0: Radio.net. Ronnie and Anita and their infant child moved to Benghazi, Libya, right after an attack on the American consulate. Four Americans were killed in that attack. And I asked Anita what it was like to move to a place that must have seemed so dangerous.
1: The time really did seem like it was the perfect time, despite what was going on, the hardship that was going on in Libya, the civil war, the unrest. And we wanted to take God's love and the gospel to Libya, to Benghazi, because we knew that they just didn't know who Jesus is.
2: How much fear was there? It's obviously it's a dangerous place. These Americans have just been killed there. Mm-hmm. How did you wrestle through that? And how did God, again, kind of confirm, nope, this is where I want you to go?
1: At the time, I did have natural fears and I was worried, but I know for sure that we did have God's peace with us. As we were settling in there, there were definitely ups and downs of feeling that fear. The people that we met there, the Libyans, they were extremely welcoming and loving and very protective of us. So yes, there were times when they were telling us to stay indoors, we'll do your grocery shopping for you. I was scared and I did have the fear of kidnapping and of course death. Myself more than Ronnie. It wasn't something that was paralyzing though. We were still able to do our daily things that were the norm and still be able to visit our neighbors and enjoy our times with them. So it wasn't paralyzing. It was just something that was there that we would pray through.
2: I love Ronnie's Twitter bio, which is Libya's best friend. Mm-hmm. How did you live that out? What did that look like in your life there to go and try to be Libya's best friend?
1: So he was a high school chemistry teacher at the International School of Benghazi.
2: So the students there are speaking English, so right? So he's
1: Correct.
2: Teaching in English.
1: Correct.
2: But then obviously you're learning Arabic as well.
1: Yes. So we're learning Arabic, just conversational Arabic from our neighbors who are getting to know us. And he would learn some Arabic from his students. But yes, yeah, since they spoke English very well. And they really loved him as a teacher. He was extremely smart and gifted and well educated in that role. But apart from that, just his personality and how he was able to connect with the students, it was really a special thing. Like they were really devastated when they heard of the news that he had passed away. And they gave him that name. I think it was like both of them kind of forming that name mm-hmm. on his Twitter. And they just enjoyed joking with him. They enjoyed his humor. And he was able to have not just school conversations with them, but just life conversations. The neighbors that we had, fortunately, they were parents with five kids. Some of the husbands did know English, so they made really good friendships with Ronnie. And the wives didn't know too much English, but they just loved that I tried to speak Arabic to them. Thursdays or Fridays, the women get together or the men get together for tea and a gathering, just laughing. Even though I didn't know all the conversations and all of the meanings, it was fun. You really felt their love. You felt being included. And they invited me to their weddings. And some of the younger generation that did speak English, they were able to translate. It really did work out that I was able to even talk about Jesus and talk about who he is to me. And yes, they also talk about Islam and Muhammad. And so it's in a respectful manner that we're able to engage in conversations. And then we can have conversations about our kids and just normal day-to-day conversations that normal people have. It wasn't some kind of extravagant lifestyle at all.
2: And the multi-generation families there, mm-hmm. it seems like they just kind of just brought you in. You're like part of the family now.
1: Yes, I mean, I remember a specific time where my immediate neighbor, her mother-in-law, so she's an elderly woman, and she wanted to walk me home in the dark. And I was like, you don't have to do that. She's like, no one's gonna harm an elderly woman. I'm the one that's gonna walk with you and walk you back to your home. That's how much they really looked out for us and really cared for us. I mean, she was probably in her 80s and she was like locking arms with me. And then she walked home alone in the dark because she knew no one would harm her.
2: obviously you can't go to Libya and say, we're here to be missionaries, we're going to plant a church.
1: Right.
2: But you're there to advance the gospel. Mm-hmm. You want to tell people about Jesus. How did you do that? Or how did you try to steer some of those conversations into spiritual things?
1: It was easy to speak to the Libyans and just tell them we believe that God wanted us to move here. We wanted to show you what love that we know is from Jesus, his peace. We are a child of God, and so we are just going to live our life out, and we wanted to do that in a place that didn't know Jesus and didn't know his extravagant love, his gospel.
2: Let's talk about the day in December of 2013. Mm-hmm. You and your son had come back early for Christmas. Ronnie was finishing out the semester, and then he was going to come for Christmas too. Talk me through that day and how you found out about what had happened.
1: So I received a call from the Libyan family that we're very close with. They FaceTimed or Skyped with me. It was very out of the ordinary to receive a call, a Skype call from them at my 9 in the morning. And the grandmother, who doesn't speak any English, she was just crying because she loves us. And through tears, they were telling me, we're so very sorry, Ronnie has died. And they were crying, and I was in complete shock.
2: What did you hear had happened in Libya with Ronnie?
1: So he was jogging in our neighborhood. It was daylight. It was about 11 or 11:15 a.m. Benghazi time. And he was followed by a black Jeep. And supposedly there was a witness who heard some conversations that went on between the men in the Jeep, about four of them, with Ronnie. So he saw the Jeep suspiciously slow and going towards Ronnie, stopped, had a conversation, and they went around. And then he saw that Ronnie was jogging and turned a corner and that the Jeep came back. And then he heard immediately the gunshots.
2: Obviously, you're in shock. You're in incredible grief. Mm-hmm. How did Jesus show up? How did God show up in that situation?
1: Ronnie's family, out of state and in state, just rushed to my house that day. Our church in Texas, same day, a group of them came and loved on me and wanted to care for me, wanted to pray with me. So all of that was very present.
2: It's like the body of Christ, really being the body of Christ, literally putting Christ's arms around you. One of the things in your story that really amazes people and amazes me, quite frankly, is just a few days later, you're on national television forgiving the people who killed Ronnie, talking about how much you still love Libya, love the people of Libya. I was with, not very long ago, a person whose husband was martyred in the Middle East, and she talked about it taking 5 years to come to the point of being able to say, I forgive those evil men who killed my husband. You got there in 5 days. How did that happen? Kind of talk me through how you came to that point of saying, I'm not going to hate those people. I forgive them.
1: We wanted our lives really to glorify Jesus. We only have one life here. Yes, we make a lot of mistakes, and we have the opportunity and the grace to ask for forgiveness, but we wanted our lives to be known that we love Jesus. And I do remember Ronnie saying before that if he could only have one person turn to Jesus with his life, that it would have been worth it. And I wanted the people that did the shooting to know that Jesus is different. Jesus is a God that loves people who make mistakes and who do crime, and it's not okay what they did at all. That doesn't mean that they're freed from the consequences of it, but that Jesus teaches us to love our enemies, and that's what causes people to come to know Jesus and to come to know what the gospel is. And I've never been in a situation where someone has sinned against me to that degree where it's been hard to forgive somebody. And I just really wanted them to know this is a horrific thing that you've done, but look at the extravagant thing that Jesus has done, and you can't beat us down. You can't beat me down.
2: Is it something that you kind of said, Lord, I'm going to need your help. I need to forgive these people? Or did God just kind of give that to you and it just kind of welled up within you?
1: Honestly, I do believe that this was something that God gave me because I did want to show them that this is what Jesus, what he lives for. I mean, we're all his enemies and he wants us to know that he loves us. And there is no other message or faith that shows that you love your enemies and you forgive your enemies except for Jesus.
2: You can watch those videos on YouTube of those interviews that you did. And we're talking major national media figures. And they didn't know what to do with you mm-hmm. when you said, I still love the Libyan people. I forgive them. They're just like, they had no idea
1: yes.
2: how to respond to you.
1: I mean, I was very open about it. I was very open telling them that, because I do love the Libyan people that I knew. It wasn't a hatred towards them at all. They hated this. They were angry about it. They were crying about it. They didn't want any of this to happen. They didn't want it to happen on Libyan soil. And so whenever the newscaster was saying, well, how can you still love them? I was in their living rooms, and that's not what they wanted for anybody and not for us. And as far as the attackers, it's not an excuse to say that they're lost and that's why they did it, because that's completely wrong for them to have done this. But that's the gospel message, is to love people and to show them the grace that I know is from Jesus. All of the hurt and anger that I have over the years, my struggle has been with God. I mean, he showers me with love and grace, but it's not towards the attackers.
2: How do those wrestling matches go? Is it you coming to God and saying, how could you let this happen? My husband was killed. Mm-hmm. My son doesn't have a father now.
1: Yeah, just as the days pass and the months pass, and my son was 2 at the time, he's now 11. He doesn't remember a lot of that. And now it's like a different stage of grief, because now he's 10, 11. So he has a memory of just videos or pictures, but not like a real representation, unfortunately. So my son, he plays hockey and tennis, for example, and he knows his father really loved those sports, so he wishes that he could enjoy those things with him. He does ask, what would my dad have enjoyed, or did he ever enjoy this sport or do this sort of things? In some ways, he doesn't know what to ask either, so.
2: Just kind of wants to know what his dad was like.
1: Yes. It's like this short time that we were there that completely turned our world upside down for the rest of our lives. I just ask God, and then he does comfort me. And whenever I read the Bible, you know, our sufferings here are for a short time compared to the eternal weight that we will receive of glory of being with Jesus. And I knew all this going in. Ronnie and I, we talked a lot about suffering. We spoke with other people that had gone through some suffering, and just what the whole gospel is, you pick up your cross, and if you are a disciple, it's not a matter of if you will suffer, it's when.
2: How does God respond in those times to remind you of his grace and to remind you, I'm the husband of the widow?
1: It's definitely through friends and family. They have showered me with love, have always pointed me towards God, his comfort, and it's just them coming alongside me, being able to walk through the pain with me, understanding that, you know, I'm not in your shoes, but this isn't easy, and we're not gonna say that it's okay. And Jesus knows that. A really powerful message that I remember was when Jesus was on the cross, he had 7 sayings, and one was to John, saying to take care of his mom, who is a widow. And there's just so much love that Jesus has to say, the Bible has to say about widows and orphans. It's evident, and he's such a personal God that understands the pain that I went through and am going through.
2: We heard a story just in the last couple weeks, actually, of a Libyan brother who was inspired to accept Christ, reading your testimony on Facebook after Ronnie was killed. What does that do for you that God used that to see a Libyan won to the kingdom.
1: It's really powerful for me to hear those stories because I do feel at times, you know, we lived in Libya for that short period of time. What dent have we made to show who Jesus is? I mean, yes, I was able to speak on the news, but it's almost like it's the next news story. So that's forgotten, and then years pass. So it's very special to me to hear when a Libyan has come in contact with what I said and pointing them to Jesus. And I know for sure when Jesus comes back, he says, people of all tongues, of all nations will be at the throne, and they will be there from Libya.
2: Amen.
1: They will. And someone had encouraged me, telling me, Anita, there has not been big opportunities for people to be able to tell the Libyan people about Jesus. You were on the news. You were speaking in their language, in their native tongue, telling them that you forgive them because Jesus says to forgive your enemies. And people are going to know that. And I don't want the glory for myself. I really don't. So he was just trying to encourage me that, you know, even when I'm not here, there's going to be that story. Maybe I won't have the name. That's okay that it's not Anita, but that this is what was told in the Libyan language.
2: And we should say, we mentioned the media interviews here in the States in English, but you also did that in Arabic on Al Jazeera, mm-hmm. broadcast all over the Middle East. I think about Ronnie saying, if we could reach one Libyan, mm-hmm. you reached millions, thousands at least, tens of thousands. It's interesting how God has taken your sacrifice and Ronnie's sacrifice mm-hmm. and totally used it in the kingdom.
1: Yeah, and it's a way that I would have never probably even had guessed.
2: One of the things that God used in yours and Ronnie's life was a sermon by John Piper mm-hmm. about giving all for missions. After Ronnie was killed, John Piper wrote an article about how that weighed on him, like something he had said had mm-hmm. led this young family to go, and this man had laid down his life. Richard Wurmbrand famously said, if you don't want any more martyrs, please don't give us any more money, because we're going to send more Bibles and there's going to be more people come to Christ, and some of those people are going to be killed. So if that makes you uncomfortable, you know, please mm-hmm. don't give. We're asking people, we're telling people, do give, mm-hmm. do send more Bibles. Do send more people to share the gospel. And we understand there's going to be more Anitas. There's going to be more Ronnies. Talk to us about, I mean, why we should still, even knowing that people are going to suffer because of God, because mm-hmm. of his word.
1: Being a Christian, it is a joy. And at the same time, that joy is with pain. I mean, the Bible gives us different examples of a woman going through labor. It is painful, but she gets the joy of her infant in her arms. And so walking with Christ is a joy. You get to see people who didn't know Jesus and then they turn to Jesus, or you get to pray alongside people that are in pain or who are suffering. And Paul tells us in Philippians that the gospel is a gift, and so is suffering for his sake. And
2: that's a gift none of us want.
1: Right, it's not. And I remember having a conversation with Ronnie saying that we need to pray that we will endure suffering, and it's not an optional thing. And it could be different for anybody. It doesn't mean everybody is going to die a martyr's death. It's so important to still provide the resources to send people to areas that people don't know Jesus, to get those Bibles out there. Yes, there will be deaths involved. There are so many right now as we're speaking that I don't know who's imprisoned, but we have to come alongside those people and those small groups of new churches to encourage them and to pray for them and to hear their stories so that we could know who they are.
2: And when there are deaths, when there are sacrifices, we need to be ready to be the body of Christ and come alongside those who are left behind.
1: Yes, it's a gift to be able to come alongside someone, just as I knew that they showered me with love and with prayers and with resources and gifts. My son and I, we wouldn't have been able to do what we did in terms of just surviving the day to day without their support.
2: One of the things that we're doing this evening is we're challenging people to pray for widows, especially widows of Christian martyrs. Are there some specific things that you would remind, maybe things that most of us wouldn't think of, that we can encourage people to pray for the widows of Christian martyrs around the world?
1: To remind them that their life and their sacrifice is for Jesus. And another thing would be to be mindful that even if it happened 2 months ago, 2 years ago, or 10 years ago, the hurt is still there. Every day they miss that person, they miss their husband, to remember that, you know, their pain is still there and their sorrow is just on a different way of being able to manage it.
2: Anita, thank you so much for sharing with us. Thank you for being very real and very raw. And we honor you, we honor Ronnie, and we honor your sacrifice. So thank you so much.
1: Thank you very much. I mean, during my early stages of becoming a Christian, so in my early to mid-20s, I don't know how it happened, but I was receiving the Voice of the Martyr subscription, and I was just shocked that there were places where people were being persecuted. I didn't understand persecution and suffering for the gospel. And I read Richard's early book, and I was amazed by it, and it's always stuck with me. And then I would have never guessed 20 years later that I would be a part of anything with Voice of the Martyrs. So that I'm able to give my testimony to encourage others. If you ask me in my early 20s, would I ever want to? I don't know, that's scary. But this is how it's come about, and I hope that God can use my life and Ronnie's life and now our son's life to continue to point people to Jesus.
0: Anita Smith has been reminding us how much we have been forgiven by Jesus. And she's told us a riveting story about the ability that each of us have to forgive others, not through our own power, but through the power of the Holy Spirit. Anita and I talked during the Voice of the Martyrs Hearts of Fire virtual event. 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Again, just come to this week's episode at vomradio.net. And make sure you're back with us next week. Every week, we talk about what God is doing in places like Myanmar and Libya and other places around the world. 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
2: Every parent knows the fear that comes when a child is hurting. 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Her 5-year-old daughter, Deborah, struggled for years with bowed legs caused by Blunt's disease. Masu longed to see her daughter run and play like other children, but medical care was out of reach. Then, one day, she discovered Mercy Ships online. 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And Masu's heart is finally at peace as she watches her daughter thrive at last.
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0: Hi, everyone, and welcome to Parenting Today's Teens with Mark Gregston, the founder and executive director of Heart Life Ministries. I'm Wayne Shepherd, and listen to the topic today, when school is a sore subject.
1: That's right. Okay, everybody's probably got kids that are back in school now, and kids are going, oh, no, I hate this. You know what? I think this is what happens. I believe that many teens feel like academics are getting in the way of their socialization. And that's why probably we're not doing as well. They spend more time trying to fulfill what they've been created for, which is relationships, and less time engaged in their pursuit of academics. And I think it shows a little bit in statistics. Academic ranking among students in the U.S. has dropped. Comparing to other countries' academic achievement, the U.S. was 12th in 2000, and it's now ranked 17th. And you look at it and you go, and it keeps going down further. Mm-hmm. And I blame a lot of that performance on schools' overinvestment in technology, maybe an overemphasis on sports. Not paying teachers enough would be another one. But the fourth thing would be socialization has changed and it's affecting academics. So kids look down on academics a little bit more. We're going to help parents kind of get an idea of how to engage differently with their kids.
0: Well, here's an idea. Let's talk about that today here on Parenting Today's Teens. We'll talk about mom and dad's expectations. We'll talk about maybe we put too much emphasis on grades and other topics here with Mark today. As we talk about school today, let me point you to a book from Mark Gregston called Parenting Teens in a Confusing Culture. In it, Mark takes 32 of the most common questions from parents, and then he answers them with straightforward, practical help. Now, listen to some of the chapters I think you'll appreciate. What if my teen's friends are bad news? We'll talk about that here later today. And there's another question. How do we motivate an underachiever? That and more in this book, Parenting Today's Teens in a Confusing Culture, available at a special discounted rate at parentingtodaysteens.org. So let's talk about when school is a sore subject, Mark.
1: You know what? I think what happens is sometimes we create an environment where kids are having a tough time, you know, trying to balance the engagement with people and the need for achievement in academics. And what's happening now, because our kids are so disconnected with one another, academics is slipping just a little bit. I mean, and you know what? There may be some healthiness in this to some degree. Now, I still believe that we have too much technology. There's too much emphasis on sports. And I'm a sports guy. I did the sports thing all through high school and swam in college. And so I understand that. But I think what's happening is the socialization of kids is changing. And I think what a lot of academic arenas could do is provide opportunities for kids to socialize more rather than it just be in sports. I think like band, I think music, I think theater, all those things need to be promoted. But kids are getting involved not for the performance. They are getting more involved because of the socialization and the opportunity to engage with other people.
0: But hasn't it always been that way?
1: Well, to some degree, yes, but there's a desperateness now. It used to be that kids wanted to hang out with other people. Now it's because they need to hang out with other people.
0: Oh, okay.
1: You know, parents used to get upset that kids are just going to church to socialize. You know what? That's a great idea now, because you can go socialize and have great truth being poured into your life as well. But socialization becomes key. We're finding out that kids who can engage with others socially are having more success in life than those who perform better academically. Now, I'm not cutting down academics by any means. I don't want to hear it. But I think it does need to be listed in this list of priorities that academics, if it's the number one goal in life is to perform well academically, I think what you'll find in communities that embrace that is that anxiety levels, depression levels, and suicide levels are higher in those communities than they are in other, because academics then becomes another pressure that isn't allowing for a release to kind of happen in a child's life.
0: Well, let's talk about when school is a sore subject because mom and dad maybe have set expectations just a bit too high.
1: Well, I think if they set those expectations too high and they're out of reach for the child, then you're only going to foster discouragement and bitterness. A child's going to walk away and say, I can't accomplish that. I remember when my dad looked at me, I brought home grades. It was in the ninth grade. I brought home grades. I had all A's and a B. And his comment was, why'd you get a B? And that is when I looked at it and I said,
0: that you remember that.
1: I do. I mean, I remember it like it was yesterday. Maybe I need counseling or something. Can you help me?
2: Sure.
1: But I mean, I remember it because that's when I just kind of flipped the switch and I said, I'm not trying anymore. Mm. I'm done. Mm. Because if I don't get recognized for what I do, then and you're always holding that carrot out of my reach that I can't get to, I remember shutting down. And so I tell parents, that if you tell your kids that you've got to do well in academics to succeed in life, then your success might be just a little bit too narrow. There's lots of other ways to succeed. And I would say those goals in life for kids would be how to be happy, how to fulfill your mission and purpose, how to love people in your life. And so, mom and dad, you might need to adjust where you draw your purpose from as a parent. If you want your child to do well in academics to make you look good, then you are thinking of yourself and you're not thinking of your child. You know what? You can still have a child do really well and make all B's. You can still have a child that's doing really well and make all C's. I mean, when a child begins to feel like I'm not doing well if I'm not making all A's, then you've set up parameters and expectations for a child that your relationship's going to be damaged somewhere along the line.
0: So GPA is not everything, huh?
1: That's right.
0: All right.
1: That's
0: Let's right. talk about too much emphasis on grades then.
1: Well, if you put academics ahead of a relationship with your teen, then you're going to lose out. Hmm. And so mom and dad, ask yourself the question, which is more important? A child that does really well in school or a child that has a great relationship with you? I mean, if you went to the first, then I go, you need to be thinking about your relationship with your child. Your teen will begin to believe that you love her conditionally if it's according to her report card. If you look at that and that's all you push, if all you are doing is harping on their grades, then they will think that you are all about performance, which is exactly like the world they live in.
0: But as one parent said to us, I don't want my daughter to think she doesn't have to try.
1: That's right. And it's not that they don't try. I mean, I want them to try, but it's the fact that they can't achieve a certain level. So I applaud a child for trying. This is what I do. I mean, we take all of our kids that live with us. We have 60 high school kids that live with us that come from all over the country, from all different backgrounds, all different sorts of academic stimuli all around them in every arena. And I tell the kids this, I just want you to do what's being asked of you. That's it. And I don't believe in homework. I go, just let them do in the classroom what they're supposed to do. Just do that. And then I leave it alone. Now, here's the second thing I tell them. Whether you fail or pass, I don't care. Now, I really do.
0: Sure.
1: I really do. But I'm telling them, I don't care. I can still love you if you make all F's. I can love you if you make all A's, but I won't love you any more or any less for either one of those two. So I'm taking the pressure off of academics,
0: right, yeah.
1: And I'm saying, just do what's being asked. And if you make B's and C's, you know what? I'm okay with that because I'm more concerned about relationship. I'm more concerned about the way you connect with other people. I'm more concerned about the way that you fulfill your purpose in life.
0: School is a sore subject can be because a student is just not motivated.
1: Well, sometimes they just lose it. They just go, I don't see the purpose of this. I mean, and sometimes when a child is taking a math class, sometimes it's very hard for them to understand, where am I going to use this in life? Now, I'm 62 years old. I'm still trying to figure that out. But you may need to ask questions to find out what's going on behind the lack of motivation. And I think you'll find this, that it has to do with socialization. Mm-hmm. They're having a tough time getting along with peers and associating with other people within the school.
0: And friends can be, bad friends can be an influence here,
1: well,
0: too.
1: Well, and that's where they are. Should you allow your child to hang out with a bad crowd? I mean, are there really bad kids? Now, there's influential kids, but I tell you, they are influential for a reason. And you have to look behind this attitude and comments and actions of other kids and say, why is it influencing my child in a negative way?
0: Well, Mark, your book called Parenting Teens in a Confusing Culture has more on this topic. And we'll have time to talk more about it on the program here today as well. But a great resource for anyone listening who wants to follow up on this. 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Mark will talk with a teen named Lucas coming up on Parenting Today's Teens in just a moment.
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1: Lucas, thanks for being on the program. You know, everybody gets to Heartlight in a certain way. How did you end up getting here? What was kind of the thing that was going on that, that your dad goes, okay, we got to do something, that your mom goes, well, something's not working?
3: I don't know. Everything was just sort of falling apart at home. Like, I wasn't getting along with either of my parents. Wasn't doing well in school at all. And I was abusing drugs and alcohol and whatnot. So that's just sort of, once it just all built up, my parents, they just sat me down and they're like, we need to do something about this.
1: Yeah.
3: So okay. They just sent me here.
1: Do you think there was a time, I mean, did the part where you didn't like school, not getting along with parents, or drugs and alcohol, which came first in the middle of it? I mean, what kind of triggered, because everybody, you know, uses for a reason. It's not just because it's there. But, I mean, what was kind of driving some of that?
3: Well, like the first thing that started happening was just the not getting along with my parents. As I got older, we just didn't see eye to eye on many things.
1: And like what?
3: Just like I kind of wanted to go in my own direction with who I wanted to hang around with, and just pretty normal stuff, just like wanting to stay out later and all these different things. And

0: what kind of went across your mind? I deserve this, or wait, I don't deserve this. This isn't for me. What kind of process did you go through in that?
1: I mean, the idea of a boarding school was sort of tossed around for about 2 months prior.
0: Yeah.
1: And then one day my dad just took me out to lunch and he told me that this is like it's a sure thing. I was mad. Yeah. I was definitely not.
0: I can imagine.
1: I was super scared and anxious because I had no idea how long the program was for. Yeah. And then he's like, it's like 10 months or so at least.
0: Yeah.
1: And I was like, well.
0: So you get away from everything.
1: Yeah.
0: Have things calmed down? You're not drinking and doing drugs. And I mean, has that cleared your head out?
1: Yeah. I mean, I feel better. Like overall, like I'm not. Before at home, I'd just like lay in bed all day and just sort of mope around. But it's a lot easier to get out of that sort of self-destructive mindset when you're constantly being active and doing different activities.
0: So do you think, were you just hated school?
1: I never got to the point where I hated school. Like I got to the point where it was sort of just frustrating. Or like annoying, kind of.
0: The academic part or the social part?
1: The academic part.
0: Yeah.
1: Like I enjoyed the social part probably too much to the point where it was also not helping with my academics. But no, I never really hated school. It's just some things that I didn't get. I gave up too easily on, I think.
0: Do you think you became depressed? Well, I mean, if you're kind of giving up on stuff and you go, it's not working and you're laying around, was there a part where you go, okay, am I fighting depression?
1: Yeah. Well, I mean, I met with a therapist for about a year.
0: Hmm.
1: And he ended up diagnosing me with depression. So like, I sort of knew something was going on.
0: So you're getting along with your parents now?
1: Yeah. I mean, for the most part. Every now and then, you know, there'll be a little bit of an argument or whatever, but it's getting better because, you know, we just needed time apart, I think.
0: Do you think they were too controlling? Do you think they were too permissive? Were they right in the middle of those two? Or
1: my dad's more of like a disciplinarian, mm-hmm. sort of.
0: Yeah.
1: But over the years of living with my mom mostly, I started to manipulate my way around different things, and I would just take advantage of the different rules.
0: When you look back at that time now, do you think your parents could have done anything different to keep you from ending up having to come to a hard line?
1: Nothing really specific comes to mind, but I don't know. My mom probably just shouldn't have let me, like, you know, walk all over.
0: Yeah.
1: You know,
0: it's easy for a guy that's strapping, a big guy like you, to walk all over a mom.
1: Yeah.
0: I mean, if your dad's not there. What about your dad? Anything he could have done different?
1: Oh, I don't know. I mean, he obviously travels a lot. I don't know, nothing that I can really think of.
0: Yeah, well, I'm not trying to make something out of something that's there. But I think sometimes parents have a tough time understanding what went wrong when they haven't done anything wrong, and they're kind of going, okay, then we're not doing something right. And because I think parents kind of take that on themselves a little bit. And I'm going, well, this may not be you at all. This may be your child kind of thing. But
1: yeah, I mean, I think before about a year ago, it could pretty much all be pinned on me, I think.
0: Yeah.
1: But my parents split up, and then that set a lot of other different factors into motion.
0: Yeah.
1: So
0: you think that affected you a lot?
1: I don't think the actual split up affected me as much as just all the changes that happened because of it and all the different chaos that followed.
0: Yeah. Was it a surprise?
1: It was definitely a surprise. They never fought. Everything was just sort of built up, I think. So there's no.
0: So how is it having to, I mean, they're not living together.
1: Yeah.
0: But having to relate to both of them in different arenas, is that an easy thing for you to kind of wade through? Or
1: I feel like it's easier in some respects, and it's also

0: so more difficult because I don't really have too much of an image anymore of what parents that are together looks like, right? And how that parenting should look.
1: You love your parents?
0: Yeah.
1: You know they love you? That help any in the midst of it? That at least you know that that's there and you're going to be home one day and.
0: Yeah, I mean, at the end of the day, that's sort of all that really matters, so.
1: Cool. Well, look, thanks for being on the program, man.
0: Yeah, of course.
1: This was painless, wasn't it? Just talking about stuff.
0: Yeah.
1: So thanks for doing this. I appreciate it.
2: Well, since we're talking with Mark Gregson today about all matters relating to school, let me remind you that we have a free download available to you on our website. 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Look for it at parentingtodaysteens.org. And let's talk about some of the things in this download, Mark.
1: Yeah, you know what, Wayne? I think it's important for people to understand this, that students are more concerned with looking cool in the eyes of their peers than pleasing the adults in their life. I mean, that's where there's been a major shift. It used to be that everybody wanted to please mom and dad. I wanted to please the teachers. I wanted to make sure that people went, okay, I get it. I mean, but I think what's happening with kids now is they're wanting to please others. And that is what is entering into the school year as a child. Why your child is losing interest in a lot of academics is because other things are taking over. So to counter that a little bit, I think that we've got to do some things as parents and grandparents to change the way that kids engage, you know, when they're not at school. And one of those things would be set a routine of being with your teen. Just find some time that you can engage with your child, spend some time together, that you're not talking about academics. The second thing would be keep your academic standards realistic and find ways to incentivize your kids, you know, to make good grades in a fun way.
2: Does that mean money?
1: Well, I would say absolutely yes. I mean, you're going to give all your money away one day anyway. When you die, you will take none of it with you. So why not give it to your grandkids? They need it. Why not give it to your kids? You know, they need you. Give it to them when there's a need.
2: Yeah, I want to know how much an A is going for these
1: days. That's right. Well, I mean, I've heard some people do
2: $100. Wow.
1: And I mean, kids are going, I don't want that. And then I've heard other parents tell their kids, I'll give you $10 for an A, and the kids are doing backflips over it. I mean, you've got to figure that out as a family.
2: Yeah.
1: But it's whatever motivates a child to help them along. And if I can help them in that arena, it gets some money. I give them some money. I'm not going to need one day anyway. But I'm now giving them the opportunity to move ahead academically.
2: And the atmosphere at home goes a long way in helping to school, too.
1: That's right. You know, home needs to be a place of rest. It doesn't need to be a place of constant pressure, because there's so much pressure, it's going to release itself somewhere, or they're going to find relief for it. So you start taking academic problems and now mix drugs and marijuana and drinking and everything else into it, now it becomes even more confusing. I think one of the other things is getting to know your teen's friends. Who are they? You know, invite them, spend some time. Why don't they want to spend time at your home? Hmm. Is it because you're always talking? Is it because you ignore them and make them feel uncomfortable? Is it because you don't make enough cookies, or you don't put out enough stuff? If they're bored, or do you just bring them over where you can preach at them all the time? Kids don't want that. They want the opportunity to sit down and have a genuine, authentic discussion with somebody, and that one could be you, and you can get to know, you know, the friends of your own teen.
2: And even if things look great during the school year, you can't take it for granted. You've got to stay on top of this.
1: Yeah, don't coast on autopilot. You've got to stay engaged. Look, your kids are only going to be home during 6 years of their adolescent years. Take time off to spend with them and engage with them.
2: Boy, that puts it in perspective.
1: That's right. And you'll be amazed how it will change our academics.
2: Well, again, let me remind you about this free download on our website called Four Fears of Parents During the School Year. How timely is that? At parentingtodaysteens.org. And also, don't forget to look for Mark's book, which has 32 questions and answers, Parenting Teens in a Confusing Culture. parentingtodaysteens.org. Well, Mark, the last word on this very important topic is yours today.
1: Mom, Dad, School is valuable. There's no question. But there are more important things in life than academics. And you ask what? Your child's integrity. Learning to respect those in authority. Respecting the family. Understanding the value of a dollar. Knowing where they sit with God and thinking of themselves less often. I guarantee you this. You help your teen in all of these areas, and their grades will be fine. And in the process, they might just learn the value of academics. As you pay attention and put forth effort into helping your teen get his life together, you'll find that some of the building blocks will just fall into place. So focus on the bigger issues and what really matters, and some of the smaller issues will take care of themselves.
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5: I'm Ruth Kramer with Mission Network News. Israel and Turkey face off over Syria as the United States plays peacemaker. Israel bombed a Syrian airbase where it said Turkish troops were about to deploy. There weren't any casualties, but Nuna of Triumph at Mercy Lebanon says the intent was clear.
6: Turkey is planning to increase the Syrian Air Force and the nuclear powers of Syria. So Israel's message was very clear to Turkey in that strike, no nuclear allowed, and you cannot even try to do this.
5: Meanwhile, Syrian refugees are running out of options.
6: Everybody is pushing them to go back to their country, and their country is so unstable. They are in between the hammer and the rock, and they don't know where to go.
5: Pray for Triumph and Mercy as it introduces refugees to Jesus. And a series of strong quakes shook Kumamoto, Japan in April of 2016. On July 28th this year, a pair of earthquakes, one above and one just below 7.0 on the Richter scale, hit the same area, followed by hundreds of aftershocks. A3's Robert Adair says it's triggering some difficult memories. A network of Japanese pastors trained by A3 is meeting the spiritual needs in the aftermath.
7: Christians are being naturally identified as the people of Jesus, and the way that their actions give integrity to the gospel allows them to speak into people's lives.
5: Pray that traumatized quake survivors will meet the Prince of Peace.
7: Please be praying that the people in Kumamoto would encounter Jesus in the midst of this disaster. Whether that is through long-term friendships that local people have with Christians in their area or volunteers from the outside.
5: 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I'm Ruth Kramer.

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1: You've turned on the light. Tonight will be cloudy early with clear conditions overnight with lows at 58. Tomorrow, partly cloudy early with scattered thunderstorms later with highs at 73. And tomorrow night, partly cloudy early with occasional showers later at night with lows at 58. God bless you. 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
0: Welcome to the Seth Gruber Show, where Seth discusses the latest in the pro-life movement and the culture of death. Tonight, we continue with Seth as he talks about the disturbing UK rape gang inquiry report and the horrifying details behind years of abuse, trafficking, slavery, and institutional silence. Stand in the gap for those without a voice in this powerful encouragement to wake up the church and stir the body of Christ here on the Seth Gruber Show. Yeah.
16: Report survivors described red rooms for extreme torture, daily rape being passed between brothers and friends, and even trafficked across county lines. In some cases, Calvin, they were shipped to the Middle East for forced marriages.
17: Yeah, yeah. God is hierarchical. He is a patriarch, and he teaches us we should be patriarchs too. As men, our duty is to provide and protect for women. Women's duty is to nurture the next generation. Children's duty is to obey their mother and father. Like, we all have a duty to each other, and that's how we serve each other. That's how we love each other. After loving God, we love our neighbor as ourselves. These are the two great commandments. But we can't do that if we expect the same that everyone else has. If women are in the same role as men, and children these days are in the same role as parents, nothing works. The hierarchy breaks down. The patriarchy breaks down. Our connection to our father breaks down because our connection to our own fathers breaks down. Breaking down the family is breaking down our connection to our Lord. That's what it's all about. It's all demonic. All of this cultural Marxism, neo-Marxism, whatever you want to call it, it's all just satanic.
16: Well, it occurs to me this sort of interesting thought, you know, because the cultural Marxists, those who wanted to, well, the Marxists, I guess, before it reemerged as cultural Marxism, you know, they were still committed to the same things, tearing down the fruits of Christendom, dividing people. But it used to be what the proletariat versus the bourgeois, and to create dissension because, you know, from that conflict, you know, something new gets created. And a lot of this is very Marxian theory and stuff like that, and Hegel and stuff. But it occurs to me, like, they used to see the normal person as the key to the revolution, right? The workers of the world, they need to unite. But classical Marxism, I guess, named wealth as the enemy and property as the original sin. But cultural Marxism, it feels like, keeps the same revolutionary fire, but swaps the fuel. So private property is replaced with whiteness. Class is replaced with identity. The bourgeois is replaced with the middle class. But the doctrine's the same. And that's why the movement, leftism, cultural Marxism, all this stuff, why their contradictions are so revealing. Because the system that once vowed to overthrow capital now survives on capital's generosity. Billionaires who used to be denounced as parasites are now celebrated as allies as long as they fund the cause, you know, give to the rainbow cult. And so who is the enemy now? It's not the powerful elite. It's the ordinary person. Yeah. It's the parent, the neighbor, the churchgoer, the citizen who still believes that men and women are real, that families matter. And I don't know. I don't know what you think about that, but it's like, yeah. it's like, whoa, yeah, no wonder you're going after normal people who are just trying to bring awareness to this corruption, going after normal dads trying to protect their daughters. Like when the normal middle class family is now the enemy for highlighting what the institutions are doing, dude, we're on the precipice of civilizational collapse. I don't know what you think about that, but
17: no, that's very good. I like that. I'm just thinking about it as you're saying it, because it's breaking down what we know to be good and true and beautiful quite often. And to all of these things, so critical race theory in our society, which is a predominantly white society, will tell you that white people are the problem, white people are bad, therefore black people must be good or anyone else must be good. Feminism in a patriarchal society like ours was tells you that men are bad, therefore women must be good. And actually we end up in a misanthropic society. Yep. And diversity teaches us that we as a people, our nation, our ethos is bad, and therefore the other is good. So the foreigner is naturally good. And all the time it's inverting what we know to be good. Our whole society has been subverted and tipped inside out. But that's how the enemy works, through the transcendental. So defeats us in terms of what we know to be good, but also what we know to be true. All of these Marxist ideologies teach us that actually truth isn't objective and universal, because we as Christians know that truth has a name, Jesus Christ. And the enemy's telling you, no, you have your own truth. And this is where the whole trans ideology comes from, and all these ideologies are linked to. You can define your reality. So he breaks down goodness, he breaks down truth, and he eventually breaks down beauty. Telling a man that he could become a woman, you know, that's ugly. But even our architecture, which used to be, you were with me in London not long ago, the most beautiful architecture in the world in Europe, because it was when we believed in something greater than ourselves. We created things that looked like they were magnificent to the point of glorifying God. And everyone is, you know, everyone suffers in life, everyone struggles in life, but there was always a place you could find beauty in a great church. Now we have these halls, empty halls of just nothingness built around us rather than around God. I created that. I'm the architect of that great big glass and steel building. So what? It's ugly. And so the enemy confronts us on good, true, and beautiful, and tries to undermine all three of them, because he knows that those transcendentals are called that for a reason, because they lift us out of ourselves and direct us towards God. And so we need to refine the transcendentals and combat anyone that tells us that they are wrong.
16: Yeah. Well, and what's happening in Great Britain is so heartbreaking too, Calvin, because while many other ancient civilizations like Rome or Paris, for example, their greatest legacy and greatest export was perversion in Rome. Paris's greatest legacy and greatest export was revolution. But London's greatest legacy and greatest export was the gospel. And of course, that's why it has such beautiful buildings. And you can't walk two blocks in the city of London without coming into conflict or seeing some physical evidence of the gospel, whether that's through buildings or mission societies or schools. And so to watch what's happening now with a Islam jihadist mayor, I believe, of London, and now this report coming out, how much of, I guess I want to ask you, like, what do we not know about this? Like, how long has this been going on? Has there been a concentrated, like, political strategy to import the third world, to import Islamist, rapist Muslims to Great Britain? Like, was it like our feminists in America, where they actually hate America, so they kind of want to see it, you know, destroyed from within? I mean, because that's your homeland. Like, help us understand more of this.
17: Yeah. And to correct myself, the word I was looking for was misandrist. But there has been an overt plan from the beginning. So in 1997, Tony Blair and his Labour government got in with a landslide after having conservative governments for so long. The Labour Party, the left-wing party, got in and explicitly said they wanted to flood our country with foreigners. They wanted to undermine the right. And they didn't say why, but you can only allude to as to why. I would suggest that because they want a whole demographic that is dependent upon them for the vote, because we give out so many benefits in Britain. It's a socialist country at this point. You know, the welfare state is massive. Free health healthcare, free hotel rooms for illegals and cell phones, you know, free doctors, dentists, whatever you want, get it for free in our country.
16: Wow.
17: And so there's a whole host of people that are bought in, and so they will always vote left because they feel like the left-wing party is the party that supports them, because it literally does. And that's part of it, but that's what started it off, or at least in modernity. It's been going on a lot longer than that, because if you look at what's going on today, we've got 25 Mohammedans in the Houses of Parliament. Now, in my country's right. history, that's always been illegal. It should be illegal. It's still an explicitly Christian country with a state church. Our king is the supreme governor of the Church of England. We have bishops from the Church of England in the Houses of Parliament, in our Senate, you know, a part of the legislature there to kind of supposedly bring a moral compass, right. although they're all liberal now. But our judicial system is Christian. Our common law is Christian. It's all Christian. It's a Christian country. And we have 25 right. Mohammedans now, because the left thought they could control them for their vote for a long time, but now they've started to get gain a critical mass. And so now they have a critical mass. They stand for themselves. We have Mohammedans getting elected on a platform of vote for Gaza or vote for Islam. And these are two literal statements that they had on their big placards. And so the Mohammedans are voting for themselves because they have the block vote. Christians in my country still don't have a block vote. Jews don't have a block vote. No other demographic has a block vote but the Mohammedans. Their imam Whoa. Tells the men how to vote, and the men vote on behalf of all their wives, no matter how many they have. Polygamy is illegal in my country. However, if you're a Mohammedan, no one asks questions. Worse than that, Whoa. If you can prove that you have multiple wives, the state will give you benefits for each wife, even though I've polygamy is illegal. Anyway, besides the point, we've got 25 Mohammedans Whoa. Now making our laws. So they've come into our country, gained a critical mass, and now they're creating a society around themselves. There are 85 Sharia courts in the UK, more Sharia courts than the rest of Europe combined. We have Islamist terrorists and extremists in our country that are banned from Islamic countries because they're too extreme. They're all invited into Britain. And how has all of this happened? Because we've given up our Christian core. We've stopped saying we are a Christian country and that's a good thing. We've started saying we're a Christian country. That's a bit embarrassing, isn't it? Let's take on board your values instead.
16: Wow. Calvin, all of that movement of Islamists shifting culture while accruing power, while simultaneously getting new converts. Like, dude, I read a viral Substack article the other day. I'll send to you. But it's just basically about like what the Islamists have done in changing the framework of Paris. And they haven't done it really by passing laws. They've just changed the culture. Tons of new converts, all living in one neighborhood and community, functioning as their own little ecosystem. And but you were talking about the same thing just now. You know what that sounds like to me? Sounds like the Dominion mandate we were told to do.
17: Exactly that. But they're following through with theirs. We think homogeneity is like it's a bad word now. Having a community where everyone works together and provides for each other and contributes and has a form of obligation towards each other, that's all old-fashioned now. Multiculturalism and diversity teaches that we must have as many different faiths and cultures as we possibly get into one place, and that's better. The more difference, the better. It's not better. It's self-defamatory. And what's happening is they are sticking to their faith. They're sticking to their culture, and they're building it in our land, destroying ours. And actually, they're not even to blame. We are for inviting them in, not just letting them in, but inviting them in and expecting something good to come from it. If we were going to invite anyone into our country, we should expect them to recognize it's a Christian country. And if we believe in Christianity, we should hope that they come to know Jesus Christ. We should do everything we can to help them get to know him. We shouldn't hide him from them and say, no, let them worship their pagan idol or their demon or whatever. You know, those little foreigners don't know what they're doing. That's not good. It's not loving. We are not loving the other.
16: Wow. Yeah, our modern sensibilities are often at odds with Christian doctrine and the history of the church, aren't they, Calvin? I can think of a lot of evangelicals who don't like me or you, who would listen to this and be like, that sounds like Christian nationalism, and Christian nationalism is the greatest threat to our republic, or whatever the legacy news media said. I can hear a lot. I can hear the evangelifishes. Evangelicals. Even though I kind of count myself as one, but it's like freaking out over this conversation and some of the statements you just made. And I think a lot of it, though, Calvin, is just we're stupid. And I don't mean that in like an ad hominem attack way. Like I realized I was stupid, Calvin, I realized I was stupid about a lot of things. I was ignorant, so I went and did my research and I started reading several years ago about a lot of things, and I still have massive gaps in knowledge. That's the beautiful thing about learning, is you every week you realize how little you know and how stupid you are. And so for the people listening to this, you know, or if people cut this clip, which I mean, you and I think have assigned viewers now at Right Wing Watch, which is just a delight. Thank you.
17: I love Right Wing Watch. It recommends people to me all the time.
16: I know, it's wonderful. They really take our views mainstream, don't they, Calvin? But if people listen to this and you're saying things that are like, historically, no Christian would have like even, you know, gotten all bothered about, but now it's like, oh my gosh, did he just say like some cultures are better than others? Wait, yes, oh my gosh, did he just say that like this is a Christian nation and so therefore we should prioritize Christianity, not just like in a cultural sense, like absolutely, amen, Great Commission, but in a legislative sense. Oh, I thought, well, what about the free marketplace? And what about, you know, modernity? And what about, you know, religious freedom? It's like, what are you talking about? Almost all of the colonies at the time of the American War for Independence, you had to prove your membership at a Protestant church before you could appear on the ballot. What are you talking about?
17: And religious freedom is for Christians. It's for people who follow the Christian God. That is it.
16: Yeah, well, so one of my favorite dead papists, Calvin, is Hilaire Belloc. Mm-hmm. And in Europe in the Faith, he puts this so beautifully. He said, men speak today. And this applies to our conversation, so I want you to comment on it. He said, men speak today as though Europe could continue indefinitely without belief, as though laws, customs, and liberties could be maintained without a common view of man's origin and destiny. That is an illusion. You can cut the flower from its soil and it will remain fresh for a time, but it is already dying.
17: That's absolutely where we are today. That's a good analogy. And Hilaire Belloc is one of my favorite authors, by the way. He wrote on the Mohammedans as well, that as a Christian heresy, which is a very good way of looking at it. our society, well, I'll talk about Britain in particular, because Britain is still supposedly explicitly Christian, as we've said, but mm-hmm. that's moved into cultural Christianity, which I would define actually as post-Christian. You're either Christian or you're not. Right. It is black. Some right. things in life are black and white. Either you believe that Jesus Christ is our Lord and Savior, or you don't. There's no in-between. There's no gray area. You commit to him or you don't. And sometimes you're committed and sometimes you lose your commitment, but you are in one state or the other. Our country is now in a state of not believing in Jesus collectively. You know, the churches have died out. The average attendance in Britain is 25 across the country. People have stopped praying to Jesus, but also they've stopped talking about him publicly. And you're right in pointing out that people think we can hold on to all that we've ever had. My country was founded in 927 AD, explicitly as a Christian country. For over 1,000 years, it's been a Christian country. And now if you take Christ out of the center, you leave a massive black hole. And people think we'll keep doing what we've already done. We've always believed these things to be good. We believe them to be good because we've learned they're good. We don't just have like a magic moral compass made That's out of good. Abstract air that just tells us what's good. We know what's good from the scriptures, from the sacred tradition and the sacred scriptures, from the Christian faith. Remove that faith and things start to degrade. And then we end up on a slippery slope into making up what we think to be good, what we think to be evil. And that's why we end up putting things like DEI on a pedestal and feminism on a pedestal and CRT on a pedestal, because we're making it up as we go along. And eventually that will implode. It can't survive. We're running on fumes right now. The British Empire was the greatest empire in modern history, and it ended just over 100 years ago. And so we've had 100 years now of just gliding. But you can't glide for too long because we're running out of fuel. In fact, the tank is empty. We're out of gas. And so eventually the vehicle's going to stop unless we fill it up again. And that means returning to the faith. It means praying again. It means returning to our Lord. We are under judgment. We're a people who are cursed by our God. And I mean that literally. He says, you'll be ruled by foreigners in your own land. They will gain power over you and you will have no power in your own land. This is what the scriptures teach us. And we're seeing it day by day. And I think it all comes back down to the cause that you and I care about the most, which is life, the sanctity of human life. In my country, we kill millions of babies on a regular basis. In fact, for every 100 pregnancies, there are 50 abortions. It's disgusting. Wow. We're killing off an entire generation of British people. And so why would God favor us? We're not praying to him. We don't worship him. And we're killing off his people, his children. Yeah. We are under judgment.
16: That's so simple, bro. I just so love and appreciate the simplicity, but like the depth behind how you speak, bro. Because it really is that simple. I don't, like, what a simple way to view it. I don't know why so many Christians don't see it that way. Like, what is one of God's judgments to his people throughout the scriptures? Because you were worshiping demons or tolerating baby killing and sex cult idols. Here's a pagan horde over here. And so they're going to, and they, oh, by the way, and that pagan horde hates you.
17: Yeah.
16: Psalm 106. And so now they're going to rule you. And I told you to stop killing babies. I told you over and over again, stop passing them through the fire. I told you it never entered my mind that you would do this. So like Pilate, I'm just going to kind of wash my hands now. And here's your pagan hordes. Bye-bye. I mean, that's like a theme throughout the Old Testament. I don't know why, like, we can't, as modern Christians, why we can't see, like, that sometimes some things don't change. Like, that's one of the judgments. Like, George Mason, the father of the Bill of Rights, Calvin, he said, as nations cannot be rewarded or punished in the next world, so they must be in this. By an inevitable chain of causes and effects, providence punishes national sins by national calamities.
17: Yeah. In answer to your question, we can't see it.
16: Yeah. Go on. Yeah. Why?
17: I think it's because of the sin of pride. I think, and this is particularly strong amongst the naval evangelicals you were impersonating a moment ago, that we today think we are the superior Christians, and every Christian that's come before us was inferior. We are the most moral generation of Christians, which objectively is untrue. I genuinely think this is the darkest time in human history because of the mass infanticide that we're seeing and approving of and celebrating sometimes. I think the dark ages were massively Christian in comparison today. But the average evangelical will tell you we are morally superior. And it's Marxism, year zero. Everything that came before us was dross.
16: That's a great point, dude. That really is a great point. Yeah. Well, I've said before, bro, that, you know, we all like to think of like ourselves or like, I would have been an abolitionist. I mean, I'm pretty sure actually that me and Pitt and Wilberforce, we would have been like this, you know, like we think that about ourselves as Christians in the 21st century. But I've long said and gotten in trouble or gotten screamed at for saying this. If you want to know the extent to which you would have been engaged in the abolition of slavery or the abolition of sexual exploitation with the early church in the 300s or I guess the 400s after they get political power or in the abolition of infanticide in the first century or whatever injustice. If you want to know like, hey, how would I have lived then, a really good litmus test is how you talk about and engage abortion in the 21st century. The slaughter of babies. That how you engage with that evil, I think, gives you a pretty good idea of how you would have lived in the 1850s or something with Lincoln. Because in each case, these are culturally normalized, they're legalized, and in many cases, they're absolutely cheered for and demanded as rights. Calvin, what else do we need to know about what's going on in Great Britain? Is this a warning to the West and to America? What should be the takeaway for the American Christian who's been listening to our conversation?
17: It's especially a warning to America. I think much of Europe has fallen to Islam already, and not to say it can't fight back and win back if it gains the fight in it, but America hasn't even seen the fight approaching it yet, and it's already on your doorstep.
16: Yikes.
17: I live in Michigan right now in the east of the state. There's an entire city called Dearborn, which has been taken over by the Mohammedans. And there's a Mohammedan mayor who's celebrating every Christian that leaves the city in a foreign land. He's taken over already. Texas, how many is it? 12 mosques open up every month? Or is that every week? It's ridiculous how many mosques are popping up there. They're trying to build Epic City, which is their Sharia city. And they've got a graveyard I just heard this week that is run under Islamic law, which somehow supersedes American law. And so they're already gaining ground in this country. And because it's so big, I don't think people realize, because you don't see it every day, but it's here. And unless it's addressed, you'll face the same problems that we faced in Europe.
16: Yep. That's why we filmed in London for the Last Stand film. To celebrate that legacy and heritage and to warn people. And we were so honored to have you in the film, brother. Make sure you guys go host a screening of The Last Stand by going to thelaststand.film. And Calvin, as we wrap up, bro, tell people just where to connect with you, follow your cultural commentary and your Common Sense Crusade, I think is the name of the show.
17: Yeah, thank you. I've got my book, can't quite see it in the frame, but it's called The Silent Jihad, and it's exposing how this happened to Britain, the Islamification of the West, and it's a warning to you guys in America too.
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17: That's out now on newchristianrights.com. 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And my shows come out there every week. I release them on my Substack on Friday.
16: Okay, well, next time we have you on, we need to have you tell the story of lesbian, woke, rainbow pastors in the Anglican Church trying to ruin your life. Stay tuned. That's a really fun story with Father Calvin Robinson. Thank you, brother. We'll see you soon.
17: Thank you. God bless you.
16: Guys, go on over to iTunes, Spotify, YouTube. Give the show a rating and review. We really appreciate it. This is not like hyperbole. It's not like... this isn't about racial panic. This is about realistically comparing alternative ideologies and looking at whether they're compatible and what does this mean for Western civilization and its last or strongest adherent, America. I'm Seth Gruber, and this is The Seth Gruber Show.
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20: How do you do? Some people believe absolute truth doesn't exist. For them, truth is whatever you want it to be, which creates a problem. If everything is true, how do we discern the genuine from the counterfeit, especially when it comes to describing God? Those are questions one woman struggled with until the day her heart and mind and very life were unshackled.

0: loves that new baby.
1: Wonderful. All he does
2: Ronnie,
1: is...
2: Ronnie, where are my car keys?
1: Just a sec. Where did you last have them?
2: If I knew that, I wouldn't be looking for them.
0: Sounds like somebody's in a bad mood.
1: Gets worse every day.
2: Never mind. I found them.
0: What's his problem?
1: Where do I start? The weather in Manitoba's too cold, and he hates working for his family's business.
0: He has a nice house, beautiful wife, good kids. Is he ever happy?
1: Only when our friends are over and he has a drink in his hand.
0: That bad, huh?
1: He keeps telling me we should move back to New York.
0: You grew up here. Why don't you?
1: Me? With his active baby? I mean, maybe when he's older. I'm barely managing now.
0: So how's my favorite niece doing? Does she like being a big sister?
1: Leela Electra is living up to her middle name. Bright as ever, but not smiling as much as she used to. Not sure she likes being a big sister. I wonder if I'm spending enough time with her. Enough about me. What's new with you? Still searching for God in all the wrong places?
0: Not anymore. I think I found God.
1: Oh, really? What religion is this?
0: Hinduism. I learned that we get reincarnated every time we die. And if we make a mistake with this life, we just get to try again in the next one.
1: What about...
0: And you want to hear the best part?
1: Sure, enlighten me.
0: Eventually, after we live many, many lives, when we get it all right, we transcend this life and enter oneness with the universe and a state of everlasting bliss.
3: 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In a sea of uncertainty, the old lighthouse in Chicago is still a rock of salvation, there to rescue the perishing. Since 1877, the mission doors have been open, welcoming the lost and despairing. Thanks to your prayers and financial gifts, Pacific Garden Mission is the country's oldest continuously operating rescue mission. The old lighthouse provides food, fresh clothing, and a safe place to sleep for hundreds of people, men, women, and children. The mission even has some medical care in its clinic, because meeting physical needs is vital and opens the door to real and lasting change. That lasting change can happen when pastors and counselors share the good news of the one who sticks closer than a brother, which is what this program celebrates. Now for broadcast around the earth, here is episode number 3945 in the series Unshackled, the program that makes you face yourself and think. When it comes to religion, most people can be divided into three groups: devout believers, secular believers, who often identify with the religion they were born into, and the nones, the non-believers who may try different religions, but only when they align with their personal beliefs. That's what the woman in our story was doing. Where would it lead? You'll find out as we bring you part one of the true story of Leela Gable, right now on Unshackled.
4: I was five when my parents moved to Queens, New York, to live with my grandparents. My father quickly became overwhelmed by his new job and began to drink even more. My mother became even more overwhelmed by my baby brother, who had a habit of getting into everything. I knew my mother loved me, but she seldom spent focused time with me. It seemed like my Aunt Michelle was the only one who actually saw me, which made her visits all the more special.
5: Where's my favorite niece? Has anybody seen Leela?
6: I'm right here, right in front of you.
5: Are you sure that's you? The girl I remember was much shorter last time I was here.
6: It's me. I'm just taller. What's in the bag? Did you bring me a present?
5: I brought you some comic books. Very special comic books.
6: Cool.
5: They are stories from the Bhagavad Gita for children in English.
6: The what?
5: It's about Hinduism, the religion in India.
6: Their clothes look pretty. Why does this person have so many arms?
5: That's one of the Hindu gods. They have a god for everything you can imagine.
6: What are these words on the cover?
5: It's written in Sanskrit, an ancient language that is very sacred in India. Do you know where India is?
6: No.
5: It's on the other side of the world where millions and millions and millions of people live, and they all follow this religion. Well, many of them do. I'm going to visit there soon.
6: But you'll come back, won't you?
5: Of course. I'll only be gone a little while. I'll be back before you know it.
4: Year after year came and went without her. It would be 4 long years before I would see my aunt again. And in my young heart, it felt like she had abandoned me for something better. When my parents moved near JFK Airport, I would watch the planes flying overhead and imagine them taking me to India so I could find Aunt Michelle. At night, I would pull out the comic books she gave me and dream about living over there. The pictures on the pages seemed to be so peaceful compared to the world I was living in.
7: What's for dinner?
1: Dinner was 4 hours ago. I put your plate in the fridge.
7: Kids still up?
1: They're both in bed. I'm heading up there, too. Make sure you, please, let go of my arm.
7: Well, how about a kiss first?
1: I'm not in the mood.
7: You used to kiss me when I got home, remember?
1: That was before you started stopping at bars on the way home. Now let me go.
7: Not until you start acting like a wife's supposed to act. Now give me what I want.
1: No, I won't. Let go of me. Ow! You promised you'd never hit me again.
7: I'll do whatever I want whenever I want, and that's final. You understand?
4: Night after night, my brother and I would go to sleep to the sounds of our parents' violent fighting. I would cover my ears and silently beg them to stop yelling and hurting each other. But the fights only stopped when they separated and my mother moved us out. First to my grandparents and eventually to the house she rented. I was 9 by then and was often left home alone while my mother worked. Always strict with instructions to look after my 5-year-old brother, Dylan, who would never listen to me.
8: Open the door, Dylan. We're not gonna hurt you. We wanna talk to your sister.
4: Neighborhood girls delighted in bullying me, calling me names, shoving me to the ground. I always felt powerless to fight back, and once again felt unseen by the adults in my family. I began to dream about Hindus' promises of reincarnation. I was convinced that my next life would have to be better than the one I was living in. The only breaks in my troubled life were my summer trips to Canada.
1: Make sure you pack some of your nice clothes.
6: Ma, it's just camp. I only need t-shirts and shorts.
1: It's 3 weeks of cultural immersion, so I want you to look nice, especially for the Shabbat dinners and the Israeli dances.
6: Will they make me study the Torah every day?
1: No, only rabbis do that. This camp's all about our traditions.
6: Traditions sound boring. Do I really have to go?
1: Yes, you're going. You and your brother will have fun.
6: Can't you fly with us to make sure we're safe?
1: We don't have the money for me to do that, Leela.
6: But what if we get lost in the airport and miss our plane?
1: Look for the people in the uniforms, and they will be looking for you because I have arranged for them to help you. It will be fine.
4: Imagine being 9 years old, flying by yourself from New York to Canada, and being responsible for your 5-year-old brother who wants to run around the whole airport.
6: Dylan, get back here! It's this way! Dylan!
4: Yeah, piece of cake. Somehow, we made it. And when we arrived, Dad was there to pick us up at baggage claim. And the camp? Well, it was better than I expected. I quickly bonded with my cousins and had fun learning Jewish songs and traditional dances. And every Friday night at sundown, we honored the beginning of Shabbat with a Sabbath meal, where we remembered our ancestors' deliverance from slavery. There were campfires at night and activities during the day. We even had a weaver show us how to make a prayer shawl on a loom. That may have been the start of my lifelong interest in textiles.
5: You should be with the other children, swimming in the lake.
6: I'd rather watch you on the loom. Can I ask you a question?
5: Of course.
6: Is there only one God in the world?
5: What a strange thing for a Jewish girl to say. Don't your parents say the Shema?
6: I'm not sure.
5: You should say these words twice a day. Hear, O Israel, the Lord our God. The Lord is one. We are loyal to one God and only one. And we should always wear shawls like the one I'm making when we pray to show God respect.
6: Why are there 5 knots on each corner?
5: You have a sharp eye for such a young girl. Well, each knot is made from 8 threads. White to represent God's holiness, and 1 blue thread to represent the sky where he dwells. All the threads and knots together represent the 613 commandments that God gave us.
6: That's a lot of rules. What happens if I don't follow all of them? Does that mean I'm no longer Jewish?
5: You'll always be Jewish. Your mother was Jewish, and your daughters will be Jewish no matter who they marry.
6: But what if I mess up? Will I still go to heaven when I die?
5: You're too young to worry about such things. No one ever born in this world is perfect. All God requires of us is that we try our best.
6: But what if I really mess up? Will I get another life, another chance to be better?
5: We're only given 1 life to live. And when it's over, it's over. Besides, you are Jewish, one of God's chosen people. Simple as that. Now, no more questions. Run along and play with the others.
4: My thoughts were jumbled as I headed for the lake. Which religion was true? The one my aunt believed in, or the one my Jewish relatives believed in? Or was there another? After 4 years of living in India, my Aunt Michelle finally returned, and I was happy again. I thought she had returned for good, but soon learned she had different plans.
9: Oh, Michelle, you shouldn't have. This scarf is gorgeous.
5: You should see the clothes the women wear in India. Their saris and dubattas are beautiful. You have to go back with me and see it for yourself.
6: You're going back?
5: Of course. India's my home now. It's where I worship Sathya Sai Baba.
6: Baba who?
5: He's a special guru who has ascended to godhood. You all have to meet him. You have to come to India with me.
9: Us go to India? I'm too busy trying to make ends meet in the real world.
5: Let's see if Mom can help with the money, and I'll make all the arrangements. I've asked her and Dad to come, too. You have to go. Trust me. Your life will never be the same.
4: A few months later, my mother pulled my brother and me out of school, and along with our grandparents, we all boarded a plane for India. When we arrived, I was overwhelmed by the heat and humanity. I never imagined so many people could be crowded into a city. We boarded a bus for the long ride to our destination. And at every stop, children dressed in rags would clamor under the bus windows, begging for change.
10: I've never seen so many poor people. Why doesn't the government do something?
5: There's too many. Besides, the caste system is very strong here.
6: What do you mean?
5: People are born into different groups in India. The highest level is the priests, then the rulers, then the merchants, and then at the bottom, the laborers, who are always poor. Nearly everyone here is divided by birth and occupation.
6: So if I had been born into a farming family, does that mean I could never become a doctor or a teacher?
5: No, not likely.
6: Doesn't seem fair.
5: Could be worse. Your family could be one of the untouchables.
6: Who are they?
5: The poorest of the poor. Forever paying for the sins of their previous lives and never reaching paradise.
6: Never?
10: How much longer till we get there?
5: It's in the next village. I can't wait for you to meet Baba.
4: After we dropped our bags off, my aunt led us to a massive temple where symbols of every god imaginable were carved into the walls. Thousands of devotees were inside, bowing before a raised dais with a large wooden throne, its armrests carved with lions. Seated on the throne was a man dressed in an orange robe with ruby lips and piercing eyes. I couldn't take my eyes off him as my aunt guided us into a curtained area reserved for Westerners.
10: Have you ever seen a place like this?
5: Never.
10: How many followers does he have?
5: Over 20 million, mostly here in India. But he also has devotees from all around the world.
6: Why is there so much smoke in the air?
5: It's incense, constantly burning in the temple to our guru, Sai Baba, who sits on the throne.
6: Why is he looking at me?
5: He is? That means he wants to meet us. Swami, may I introduce my sister and...
11: Who is this lovely child?
5: This is my niece, Leela.
11: I had a vision that you would all visit me. Like most Westerners, you have been rushing, everywhere rushing. But here, you will find peace. Tell me, why are you here? What are you searching for?
9: Well, enlightenment, I suppose. My sister has told me about the miracles you perform and the wisdom that flows from you.
11: Would you like to be one of my devotees?
9: Yes, it would be an honor, Swami.
11: I will give you special powder to taste whenever meditate.

0: Avatars will fill your mind with my knowledge and images beyond this world. I will prepare you for your next life and the many lives that follow. And then one day, you will become a god like me.
1: You are so wise, Swami.
0: Your Aunt Michelle believes in my powers. Look at the joy it has brought her. My way is the true way. There is no other.
2: After we returned home, my mother continued to follow the guru and his holy practices. She hung a giant picture of him on a wall in our den and burned incense throughout the house. Before the trip, I was an A student. But after the trip, as my mother became more devout, my grades started to slip and all I wanted to do was meditate, do astrology, and experiment with drugs and drinking. Things that would expand our minds and reveal deeper consciousness. And to make matters worse, I was an insecure teenager who was desperate for someone to love me. So I started sleeping around. When I turned 18, I enrolled in art school to study textile design. And when I wasn't in classes or learning to play my guitar, I was doing what most college students do. Looking for love in all the wrong places.
3: Hello?
4: It's Leela. We need to talk. I've been trying to reach you for days.
3: I've been busy. I heard you're pregnant.
4: Yeah, and I'm getting an abortion. My dad said he'd pay for it. Don't you have anything to say?
3: Well, I don't know how I feel about abortion.
4: What does that mean? I have done so many drugs, I bet it's not even gonna live. Besides, my dad would never let me drop out of school. I've already made the appointment. Will you meet me there?
3: Yeah, but I won't be able to stay.
2: Looking back, I realize the irony of the decision I made. I was an impressionable young woman who desperately wanted to be seen and valued for who I was. Now, I realize that my unborn baby wanted the same thing. To be seen and valued for who he or she was. I joined my mother on more trips to India to sit under the teaching of India's great miracle-working God-man. At night, away from the smoke-filled temple, I would look at the stars and cry out to God, whoever he really was, for answers. Something was still missing in my life. No matter how many times I repeated mantras or emptied my mind, I tried filling my life with one type of enlightenment after another, but still felt empty. After college, I drifted from one job to another and struggled to pay my bills. A friend suggested I call a local radio station and see if they needed help. And frankly, I was willing to do anything to get out of my house.
5: 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We got more music coming your way right after this quick commercial. Hey, thanks for waiting. I'm Lenny, the station manager.
6: I know. I hear your voice on the air whenever I work from home. I weave rugs for a designer friend of mine.
5: Cool. What can I do for you?
6: I'm just looking to gain some experience to get another job somewhere. Could I, intern with you for a while?
5: What are you interested in? You have a beautiful voice, by the way.
6: Thanks. I'm willing to do anything to beef up my resume. Could you use some help?
5: Sure. Drop by anytime. I'll show you around. My commercial's almost over. Gotta go.
2: Later that week, when I couldn't bear the thought of working another day in my cold garage, I went to the radio station. And there was Lenny, a handsome Jewish man. Over the next month, he taught me about the music business, invited me to record parties and concerts, and encouraged me to keep playing my guitar. Before long, our friendship grew into much more. Yeah, there were some red flags, but the fact that he was Jewish and had a steady job made it seem like it was a smart move. One thing led to another, and I got pregnant again. But Lenny married me and supported me as I gave birth to our first child, a girl. After 5 happy years, I gave birth to a healthy baby boy. Giving birth is usually filled

0: happiness. But this time was different. A darkness came over me that I couldn't shake.
1: I'm worried about Leela. She's not herself.
2: Is she sick? Take her to a doctor.
1: No, physically she's fine. It's her mind. Something's not right.
2: She just had a baby. Give her time. She'll bounce back.
1: Before the baby was born, she was obsessed with her latest tarot card reading and what it predicted about her future. She gets fixated on something, and she ignores everything else.
2: So she's interested in tarot cards. They're harmless.
1: Are they? She's barely sleeping. And our daughter told me that she left the baby in his crib all day yesterday while she organized the basement.
2: She just wants a home in order. What's wrong with that?
1: She forgot to feed him for 8 hours, and he went the whole day without a diaper change.
2: Something is wrong. That's not like her.
1: I don't know if she's on drugs, having a mental breakdown, or both. She needs help, and I don't know what to do.
2: I'll be there as soon as I can.
0: By the time my mother arrived, I had another psychotic episode, and I was rushed to the hospital for a psychiatric evaluation. At first, the doctors thought I was experiencing bipolar disorder, but it was eventually determined that I was suffering from postpartum depression. I found out later that nearly 1 in 5 women experiences some form of this during pregnancy or soon after delivering. After weeks of medication and therapy, I was finally released.
1: You want me to pick up some food on the way home?
0: No, I'm not hungry.
1: I was thinking that maybe once you're feeling better, we could find a counselor, a marriage counselor, you know, somebody to help us.
0: With what?
1: To find out why we don't sleep together anymore.
0: I'm fine with the way things are.
1: Sure, Leela. We'll do it your way, as usual.
0: When we got home, both my daughter and the baby were asleep. I gave my mom a hug and excused myself to go through the mail that was waiting for me. One thick envelope stood out from all the others. Inside was an 11-page letter from Maria, my best friend in high school. We hadn't spoken much in years. Why had she sent this?
3: My dear Leela, I'm not much of a writer, but I haven't been able to shake this feeling that I should write to you. I don't know what's going on in your life. I'm sorry we haven't stayed in touch, but I want you to know I'm praying for you and that God loves you.
0: Honey, you know he loves me.
3: I know any mention of God probably seems strange given how wild I was in high school. I was a mess. I suppose we both were. All the guilt and regrets I've carried all these years were finally released a few months ago when I gave my life to God. My life hasn't been the same ever since. I wrote a poem about my experience that you can have.
0: I skimmed the rest of the pages and slowly read the last one.
3: I don't know what you're facing, but I do know the answer to what you're looking for. You need Jesus Christ as your Lord and Savior. He's the only one who can help you, Leela. God impressed a verse on my heart that I need you to hear. In the Gospel of John, Jesus says, I am the way, the truth, and the life. No man cometh unto the Father but by me. He's the only way, Leela. The only way. I'd love to see you and share more with you. I have so much more to tell you. Love, Maria.
0: Her concern for me brought tears to my eyes. That letter should have been a sign that God, the real God, saw me and really loved me. But I was too blind then to realize it. I was happy that my friend Maria had found something that worked for her, but becoming a Christian was the last thing that a Jewish woman like me would ever do. Besides, everything I learned from the Indian guru and mysticism over the years was that all paths lead to God, and it was up to me to create my own happiness. I had hoped marriage would meet all my emotional needs, but it hadn't. There was only one thing I knew for sure. I would never be happy until I ended my marriage.
4: Join us again next time as we hear the conclusion of this powerful story. Leela spent half her life trying to fill a hole in her heart that only God can fill. Is that your story? We live in a world where hundreds of false religions preach that you can earn your way to heaven one way or another. But the true God says that heaven is a gift we only receive when we repent of our sins and believe in Jesus Christ as Lord. How about you, listening friend? Maybe today is the day you ask Jesus to forgive your sins and believe in him as Lord so he can reveal his plan for your life. If you need help making this crucial decision, we encourage you to call 1-888-NEED-HIM. 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This is program number 3945, heard in the true story of Leela Gable, part one, were Atlee Gilbert, Jim Craig, Tina Glushenko, Rocky Murphy, and Demetrius Troy. 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
6: Welcome to Breakpoint, a daily look at an ever-changing culture through the lens of unchanging truth. For the Colson Center, I'm John Stone Street. Earlier this week, an estimated 30,000 people gathered in London to mourn Cambridge professor Jason Arday, who took his own life after revelations that much of his own academic record and personal biography was plagiarized or simply made up altogether. Despite these facts, many who gathered directed blame at the media for covering what an Al Jazeera opinion writer called an institutional murder. Ibram X. Kendi even claimed that the media lynched Jason Arday. It was back in 2023 that Arday became the youngest black professor in the history of Cambridge, a school over 800 years old that is, along with Oxford and Harvard, considered to be one of the top three universities in the English-speaking world. Immediately, he was hailed by colleagues for his brilliance in the field of sociology. His success seemed even more impressive because of what he had overcome as a black man, subject to discrimination and systemic oppression, including being nonverbal until age 11 and illiterate until age 18. It all sounded just too good to be true, and unfortunately, it was. On August the 5th, Arday resigned from Cambridge after a former colleague found evidence that his PhD thesis and several academic papers closely resembled, and in some cases copied, the work of other scholars without proper attribution. Then a childhood classmate denied Arday's claim that he couldn't talk as a child, and Arday also claimed to have run 600 miles in 6 days and to have completed 30 marathons in 35 days, much of it with a fractured, swollen leg, and also to have been on a TV show that came out decades before he was born. Rather than admit wrongdoing, Arday wrote in his resignation letter that, and I quote, "Talent, perseverance, and hope can triumph over even the greatest adversity," adding that his years at Cambridge were marked by an unrelenting level of public scrutiny and personal attack. But according to detection software, the letter was mostly, if not fully, written by artificial intelligence. Rather than blame Arday for these mistakes and those who hid and enabled his lies, protesters instead directed attacks at the man who exposed them. According to the mayor of London, Arday was, and I quote, "the victim of a pernicious public shaming." Others insisted that a white academic would have never faced the same level of scrutiny. Before the news broke of Arday's death, respected academic and linguist John McWhorter, who happens to be black as well, suggested that Arday was indeed a victim, but a victim of academic paternalism, one that's often directed toward minorities. According to McWhorter, and I quote, "the kindly anti-racist white academics think suspending their judgment when it comes to a black man makes them good people. But in reality," he continued, "they're guilty of the same racism they're claiming to oppose. As he bluntly put it, and I quote, "Our day's elevation at Cambridge was founded in racism, no less overt," end quote. In other words, just as it's racist to assume that someone's morally inferior because of their race, it's also racist to assume someone is morally superior because of it. In the very same way, dismissing universal moral norms based on certain external characteristics of some will never deliver the dignity that people really deserve. It's what might be called a soft bigotry of low expectations, and it doesn't respect people. Rather, it infantilizes them. Ideas have consequences, and bad ideas have victims. Some of the world's worst ideas right now are those that cause people to constantly imagine themselves as being only victims. In this, Arday was as much a victim of his own ideas as he was the victim of others' good intentions. For the Colson Center, I'm John Stone Street with Breakpoint.
7: You've turned on the light. Tonight will be cloudy early with clear conditions overnight with lows at 58. Tomorrow, partly cloudy early with scattered thunderstorms later with highs at 73. And tomorrow night, partly cloudy early with occasional showers later at night with lows at 58. God bless you. 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

right now is all we got. It's all God has guaranteed. So let's live like this is our only moment. And let's use it well to serve Him and to serve others.

0: You're listening to Songs of Praise and Worship from Moody Radio. I'm Mercedes. Get you friends that will be honest and tell you the truth in love. And I've always thought this has always been like a mindset of mine, but I'm really thinking about it because I've got a really great friend in my life that cares about me and wants to see me grow. And in fact, just last night we were having a really deep conversation about, you know, the growth that is going to happen in my life in the next couple of years, because she's a little bit older than me. And so she's like, I remember when I was like at that age, and you know, I'm excited to see what's going to happen in the next, 10 years of growth and maturity. And it was just that really sweet conversation of she cares about me. She wants me to grow and she wants me to be more like Jesus. She wants me to, be a better version of myself every day. And so because of that, she's going to tell me the truth. She's not going to sugarcoat it. And I'm like, that's the best kind of friend. But she's telling it to me in love and in kindness. And that's honestly the best kind of friend you can have.
1: Hi, I'm Johnny Erickson Tata, and I'm sure you have read in the Gospel of Luke that we are to take up our cross daily and follow Jesus. Well, sometimes that cross can feel pretty heavy. It's the way I sometimes feel about my wheelchair. But think of God's purpose for a cross. It is where sin is put to death. It was true for Christ, and it's true for us. Whether it's my wheelchair or the painful affliction that you must bear, it's all about putting to death all worry, anxiety, resentment, selfishness. Friend, remember that the core of God's plan of salvation is to rescue us from sin, not just when we first believed, but day by day as we take up our cross and die to the sins that Jesus died for on his cross. And the good news is, your Heavenly Father gives you the power to do it. Today, take a giant step forward in your growth in Christ. Become like him and take up your cross and follow Jesus.
2: 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Some Christians argue that what we believe about Genesis is just a side issue. It doesn't really matter if we take Genesis as history or not. But did you know all our major Christian doctrines are grounded in Genesis? Why do we sin? Why did Jesus have to die? Why do we need a new heavens and new earth? Why is marriage for a man and a woman? These questions and others are only fully answered by starting in the history in Genesis. What we believe about Genesis is really important. We need to take God's word as it was written, and that means taking Genesis as history. Only then can we build a true biblical worldview.
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1: 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Songs that share the good news of God's hope around the world. This business

0: That's the latest from Jeremy Camp Revival. You're listening to Songs of Praise and Worship from Moody Radio. I'm Mercedes. If you're settling in for the evening and you have all the family with you, you want to do a devotional together, Today in the Word is a great opportunity for that. In fact, I would love to read today's scripture passage, and then you guys can read the devotional together. Today we're focused in Romans 1, 16 through 25. For I am not ashamed of the gospel, because it is the power of God that brings salvation to everyone who believes, first to the Jew, then to the Gentile. For in the gospel, the righteousness of God is revealed, a righteousness that is by faith from first to last, just as it is written. The righteous will live by faith. The wrath of God is being revealed from heaven against all the godlessness and wickedness of people who suppress the truth by their wickedness, since what may be known about God is plain to them because God has made it plain to them. For since the creation of the world, God's invisible qualities, his eternal power and divine nature have been clearly seen, being understood from what has been made, so that people are without excuse. For although they knew God, they neither glorified him as God nor gave thanks to him, but their thinking became futile and their foolish hearts were darkened. Although they claimed to be wise, they became fools and exchanged the glory of the immortal God for images made to look like a mortal human being and birds and animals and reptiles. Therefore, God gave them over in the sinful desires of their hearts to sexual impurity for the degrading of their bodies with one another. They exchanged the truth about God for a lie and worshipped and served created things rather than the Creator, who is forever praised. Amen. That's the scripture reading for today in the Word. You can read the devotional all together at praiseandworship.org.
1: When your child becomes a teenager, you must stop preaching and start teaching.
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1: 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That's an interesting way of looking at it. Let me share my perception. With teenagers, conversations are more effective than sermons.
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3: 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Just surrender. Hello, I'm Chuck Swindoll. Now, lest you think I've forgotten my military training and denied my Marine brothers, let me add this explanatory note. 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

0: Hey there, you're listening to Songs of Praise and Worship from Moody Radio. I'm Mercedes, and I'm checking in on you. How are you doing? Are you facing the Sunday scaries, not quite ready for the week ahead? Trust God with those fears. Let him comfort you.
1: We

0: In recent years, we've heard about a number of highly publicized scandals. One disturbing result, I think, is that talk of private matters has been splashed throughout the news media. Language that was once considered inappropriate outside the bedroom has now become part of everyday vocabulary. In Proverbs 7, we read the story of a married woman who is also seductive. She's trying to ensnare a young man. And she begins talking about something that should be just between her and her husband.
1: I have spread my bed with tapestry, colored coverings of Egyptian linen.
0: There are certain topics that should stay in the bedroom between a husband and wife.
1: I have perfumed my bed with myrrh, aloes, and cinnamon.
0: Do you ever find yourself talking with friends about things that should stay between you and your husband? Ask God to give you discretion as you talk with others. With Seeking Him, I'm Nancy DeMoss Wagamuth.
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3: 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I saved the little red New Testament I received in grade school. 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Our nation has shifted from vertical, Godward, to horizontal. Every person doing what's right in our own eyes. The book of Judges shows us that results in only evil personally and in community. When we Christ followers understand the shift from Godward to know God, we understand why another life is not precious, only our own. Wealth and success is self-made, not God's blessing or allowance. Our sexuality is a preference in our head, not DNA from God's creation of us. How do we respond? I'm challenged to know what I believe and why, love those who disagree.
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0: God's got this really cool way of turning things around. Hey, I'm Mercedes. You're listening to Songs of Praise and Worship from Moody Radio. And last year, the state that I live in had the state fair. And I was tired. I was stressed. I didn't feel good. And I was not 100% myself. And it wasn't the memories that I wanted to create with my friends, with my coworkers, anybody. Well, this year, I was determined that it was going to be different. I was hydrated, feeling alive. I was 100% myself. And you know what? I have so many memories from this year that I'm going to carry with me throughout this next year, and I thank God for the growth that he brought me through this last year to get to this place. And I know it may seem silly that it's about a fair, but it's about everything in life. He can bring growth and healing and restoration.
1: Jesus revealed that God is passionate in his love towards you. Jesus revealed that God desires to adopt you and make you his child. The gospel reveals to us that you can feel and experience God's fatherly love within your heart and soul through the Holy Spirit, whom God will put within you at the moment you repent of your sins and believe that Jesus paid the penalty for all your sins. It certainly makes sense that God, our Creator, has the most loving heart and wonderful character. So I encourage you right now to approach God and tell him, I believe in Jesus.
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3: Thomas Arnold has described perfectly what sets Christianity apart from all other world religions. He wrote, "The distinction between Christianity and all other systems of religion consists largely in this, that in other religions, men are found seeking after God, while Christianity is God seeking after men." The central figure of Christianity, Jesus Christ, not only demonstrated that he was God, he also said that he came to seek lost mankind and save all who would believe in him. Christianity makes it clear that God came to earth seeking after men, but each person must determine whether they have been found. 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

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I got

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2: Knowing God from Harvest with pastor and evangelist Greg Laurie.
3: When Jesus died on the cross, the Bible tells us the veil in the temple was ripped. Now in the temple, there was a veil, but really think of it as like a wall of material, a big massive curtain that separated the Holy of Holies from the rest of the temple. And behind that curtain was the Ark of the Covenant, and that was a very holy place that only the high priest went into once a year. But when Christ died on the cross, the veil is ripped from top to bottom. God was saying, done with this. Old covenant completed. Now every man, every woman has open and free access to me 24/7. You don't need a priest. You don't need a person to mediate for you. Christ is that person. He will come and take residence in your heart and be your Savior and be your Lord and be your friend and much, much more. But he will not force his way into any life. He waits for our invitation. If you're not sure if Christ is living in you, if you've not asked him to forgive you of your sin, if you don't have the certainty that you'll go to heaven when you die, you can ask Christ to forgive you right now, because the same Jesus that died on that cross rose again 3 days later, and he is with us in this place right here, right now, ready to come into your life. He's just a prayer away.
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1: Do you have a list of regrets? 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

Well, hey, you're listening to Songs of Praise and Worship from Moody Radio. I'm Mercedes. And as we end out the night together, I would love to pray over your evening. Dear Heavenly Father, thank you for this friend. Thank you for whatever it is that they may be doing, whatever they might be carrying in their lives, burdens and stressors and anxieties. And as they're getting ready to face a new week, God, I pray that you would be with this friend and that you would let them know that you are their strength. You are their comfort. So Lord, as they lay their head down on the pillow tonight, that they would be able to get full rest and be able to wake up tomorrow morning ready to go and ready for the new week ahead.

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1: Hey, what does it mean to be a Christian? Does it mean you've joined a church or gotten baptized or that you give some money or do some religious things? 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The Bible tells us that a Christian is a person who has received the very life and nature of God. A Christian is someone who has a personal relationship with the Lord and knows the Lord in an intimate, heart-to-heart connection. Hey, has there been a time in your life when you've sincerely given your heart to Jesus? If you're not sure, you can be sure today. You can ask Jesus to come into your heart and forgive you of all your sins. You can surrender to Him and ask Him to be your personal Lord and Savior. He wants to save you. He died to save you. Now that's real hope.
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3: As the midterm elections draw near, the abortion industry is opening their pocketbooks in hopes that they can buy their way into power and pave the way to kill more babies. Among the heavy hitters are Planned Parenthood, who announced a $47 million spending blitz, the ACLU, which announced a $25 million spending effort, and NARAL, now called Reproductive Freedom for All, which has announced more than $23 million in spending. Total, these pro-abortion giants have now pledged just shy of $100 million, all toward the goal of getting radical pro-abortion Democrats into office and flipping the Senate. The abortion lobby may have money, but there's one thing money can't buy, the truth.
2: 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That's Life Defender to 41444.
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1: 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Hi, it's Bill Meyer. 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
2: You're tuned into Bible Q&A with John MacArthur, author of the MacArthur New Testament Commentary Series. Denny Nugent here today with a question from Matthew 5:22, where Jesus warns that whoever says to another, "You fool," shall be guilty enough to go into the fiery hell. Now, from just a casual reading of the passage, it's easy to think that's an overly severe punishment. But John, there's more going on in that passage. When someone calls another a fool, he's doing more than simply calling that person a name.
3: Yeah, I think you have to understand that the word fool is used here in a very severe way. This is demonstrating anger. This is demonstrating rebellion. This is a kind of slander. This is impugning someone's, not only someone's mental capabilities, but someone's value, someone's worth, someone's character. This is throwing an epithet at someone that literally consigns them to uselessness, that consigns them to kind of a dehumanized category. That's not the kind of speech, that's not the kind of talk that a believer, one who loves the Lord, would have towards someone else. You don't want to go around damning other people, condemning other people, demeaning other people out of anger and hostility. That belongs to those folks who are a part of the kingdom of darkness and who will end up in eternal fiery hell. That's what our Lord is saying. Again, it's a demonstration of the character of those who are outside his kingdom.
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0: Elevation Rhythm and Washed on Moody Radio. Maybe it isn't a fist, but the words land just as hard. 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
1: 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Yeah, stand back. She's gonna blow. 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
3: Have you ever heard of love glue? Probably not. When our daughter Lucy was 7, we were playing a game which involved creating and marketing imaginary products. When it was her turn, she presented us with love glue. She said, "You just put it on when you get married and it sticks to you. You love each other all the days of your life." She won that round. Hi, I'm Arlene Pellicane, author of Parents Rising. When a man and woman say, "I do," at the altar, it's as if God pours love glue over that couple. The two become one flesh. Until death do you part. The love glue isn't poured over children and parents. Kids are designed to leave the nest, not stick to it. There is no one more important than your spouse, not even your adorable toddler or independent teenager. Put marriage in the front seat and don't worry, your kids will be fine in the back.
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singing songs of love, adoration, encouragement, and inspiration out of joy of our Savior Jesus. 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

In Psalm 27, the Bible says, "The Lord is my light and my salvation. Whom shall I fear? The Lord is the stronghold of my life. Of whom shall I be afraid?"

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1: I was 41 and running my own construction company in Milwaukee when I met Judy, who had an 8-year-old daughter. Attracted to her beauty, I proposed even though I knew she didn't love the Lord as I did. On the drive up to Mackinac Island to get married, she flew apart, and I should have turned back. But I wanted to be a man of my word, so we married. The next day, she screamed at me not to talk about Jesus, saying she was running the show now. Jesus had spared my life in a motorcycle accident and then kept my leg from being amputated, so I had to tell others about him. But the closer I was drawn to him, the greater the gap in our marriage. We had been married about 4 years when I suffered a construction accident that crushed my right heel and damaged my face. Judy didn't want to be married to a cripple, so she divorced me. For more than 4 years, my foot was swollen. I worked, but my income dwindled. An inner-city pastor asked me to help him teach at a nearby prison. Still limping, I went. The pastor didn't show up, but 52 men did. I told them the only way to stay out of jail was to stay in God's will. I taught for more than an hour. Then I prayed with the men, and 4 were saved. Afterward, they came up and hugged me. I am still leading a Bible study in that prison, teaching men that Jesus will set you free. I'm Charlie Cook. And if the Son, therefore, shall make you free, ye shall be free indeed.
0: If you would like to be free from the weight of sin by receiving Jesus Christ as Lord and Savior, or maybe you have questions about it, call 1-888-NEED-HIM right now. 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
2: Don't you hate change? I do. And we've experienced a whole lot of it over the past years. I remember the music teacher who picked up his tuning fork, hit it on the table and smiled and said, "That's middle C. It was yesterday, it is now, and it will be 1,000 years from now." The Bible says that Jesus Christ is the same yesterday, today, and forever. That means that he made up his mind about you long before you were born. He likes you a lot, and that will never change. Theologians call that immutability, a big word that means love you now and forever. I'm Steve Brown. You think about that.
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0: remember when you called out for Jesus at the most crucial time in your life?
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0: Franny Cash, Jesus All Along on Moody Radio. Hi, it's Bill Meyer with some food for thought from Christian artist Michael W. Smith. He says, you can't control what people say about you, but you can control how you respond. And your response reveals your heart.
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1: The way a plant germinates to reproduce has a remarkable lesson for us. If a seed never dies, it will never grow. So farmers depend on rain to hasten the seed's death. Then it sprouts, grows, and produces. Jesus used the image of a sprouting seed to tell us that unless he died, there would be no life for all humanity. As he drew near the time of his death, he agonized over what lay ahead. In John chapter 12, he expressed his anguish by saying, "Now my soul is deeply troubled. Should I pray, Father, save me from this hour?" Then he answers his own question. "But this is the very reason I came." By this, Jesus tells us there are some prayers we ought not to pray when we know it violates God's will. Instead, Jesus prayed, "Father, bring glory to your name." In other words, help me carry out your will. If we want our lives to truly be a blessing to others, we too must die to self as Jesus did. For what he said is a universal principle. Death to our own self-centered ambition must give way to God's agenda, God's purpose for us. That's how we maximize our efforts for kingdom purposes in this world.
2: If you'd like to learn more about God and his plan for your life, visit urbanministries.com.
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0: 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Maybe you need a little bit of encouragement tonight. Well, I've got some for you. 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
1: I want to encourage you right now. And I want to tell you that living for God sometimes, expect it, with it, we can get wearisome in the work that we are doing for God and trying to live for God. It is like a farmer that's working hard, but one day, listen, you will also reap because of it. If you keep on sowing, if you don't get tired, if you don't give up, if you say, I know I'm tired, I'm going to keep doing it, then you will reap the harvest of righteousness that God has for you. And I can guarantee it today. I can guarantee it.
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2: So in that moment, if her attachment needs are met, she can put on her AirPods, start cleaning the kitchen, and think, man, I love my husband. 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The sink is overflowing with dishes. What a great life I have.
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2: 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How does that person feel unseen, unheard, unvalued, unloved? And how can I meet that attachment need? And then we can deal with the issue that's presenting itself.
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1: This is FEBC Today with Ed Cannon, the president of the Far East Broadcasting Company. And we're going to hear from a student of our correspondence course in Thailand.
2: Wayne, many of the students of our correspondence course, which is simply a handwritten curriculum, very basic to go through the Bible, goes to the prisons in Thailand. Mm. Some of the prisoners have the opportunity to listen to radio, and they get the correspondence course as well. But it reminds me of a verse in Matthew chapter 25. When I was thirsty, you gave me something to drink. When I was a stranger, you invited me in. I needed clothes, and you clothed me. When I was sick, you looked after me. And when I was in prison, you came to visit me.
1: Amazing. Here's what this listener said, a listener in prison. Since I studied lessons by mail, it made me know and understand more about God and his gracious story. And I realized that God truly loves me so much that I finally accepted Jesus Christ as the Savior of my life. The spirit of my soul is happy. Even though I am incarcerated in prison, my mind is free. Whenever I pray with God, my heart is no longer suffering. There's no anxiety because your word is a lamp, a lantern, lighting the way for my life, that my feet may walk in the paths of righteousness, so my life will not be ruined.
2: Wow. Isn't that a beautiful letter?
1: It is, yeah. From
2: a Thai man in prison, a new believer. So many of the things he says reminds me of the Apostle Paul. While I'm in chains, I'm free. I have the ability to preach the gospel. So this young man has become a follower of Jesus Christ, freed from the bondage of sin in this world, and freed, really, from the fact that he's sitting behind bars in a filthy prison in Thailand.
1: For this prisoner and for us, God's word is a lamp unto our feet and a light unto our path. 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
4: 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The sooner, the better. This problem will not go away simply with the passing of time.
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0: remember when you called out for Jesus at the most crucial time in your life?
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Check out these words from Psalm 55, verse 22. The Bible says, "Cast your burden on the Lord, and he will sustain you."

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1: That's Rachel Purcell, Keep Going on Moody Radio. Hi, it's Bill Meyer with a Christian artist update for you. Singer John Reddick just saw the new Spider-Man movie, and he said it really impacted him emotionally. John said, with all the things my family has gone through this year, it reminded me that there's always hope and you're never alone. You can hear more of John's thoughts on his Instagram reel.
2: Hello, this is Paul Cannons. 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
3: There's no way a person who claims to be wise, you can't see the manifestation of their commitment to God. Because when God is working through them, you can't help but see God coming out of them. So anytime you have something that benefits somebody else and helps somebody to make great decisions that turn out to be good in their marriage, in their home, in their single life, in their community, the Bible says you found somebody wise. Because it will be manifested. It will come out. You know, there's a whole lot of people saying they're wise, but we consider them wise because they got a lot of money. Our country's caught up with that. If you got a lot of money, you must be smart. We're so stuck on money that we view people that are smart when they make a lot of money. And the Bible is telling us right here in the book of James, that don't mean that. In chapter 5, he says, come now, you rich, weak, and haul for your miseries which are coming upon you. Your riches have rotten, and your garments have become moth-eaten. Your gold and your silver have rusted, will be a witness against you, and will consume your flesh like fire. He's speaking against them. Because they went about getting their riches in a corrupt manner, not in a wise and productive manner. So even though they're rich, everybody thinks they're successful and made all the right decisions and are doing great. He's saying, when I look at you, it don't seem that way to me. So we tend to look at people today that are successful because they're rich. They must be smart and they got it going on. Look at the house they're living in. And the Bible says that's coming and going. And then when you get to heaven and they didn't send anything to heaven and they get up there, you could be more rich than the person who's rich.
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1: This is Carter Conlon. Book of Romans chapter 1, verse 16, Paul says, "For I am not ashamed of the gospel of Christ, for it is the power of God to salvation for everyone who believes." What kind of people is God looking for today? The answer is clear. He's looking for people who are willing to go public. People who are willing to say what God says, how God gives it to them, doing God's will, God's way, for His honor first and then for the sake of others. For the sake of our children, our families, our towns, our cities, the addicted, the afflicted, the nobodies, the nothings, the radicalized, the immoral, the casual saint, we must now be unapologetic about the power of God. We don't have to know the Greek and Hebrew, folks, to do this. We just have to know the name Jesus and be willing to go public with it and with His power emanating from our lives. I'm willing to be counted. Who wants to go with me? It's now time to pray.
2: Open the Bible with Colin Smith.
3: None of us is yet what we will be, and that is why we can never find confidence before God through anything in ourselves. There's only one solid ground for assurance. The Bible tells us that we are justified by His blood. So if you want to cultivate assurance and joy in God, the question you should be asking is not how strong is my faith, but how strong is my Savior? Is the blood of Jesus Christ rich enough and strong enough to wash away my every sin and to cover my every weakness, failure, and inadequacy from now until the day that I arrive in the presence of God? Well, the answer to that question is yes, absolutely, without question.
2: Is there someone in your life who needs to know the God of the Bible and might be open to take a journey through the Bible with you? Invite them to openthebible.org.
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1: I seemed to live a life of privilege. As an only child, my parents nurtured and spoiled me. We went on vacations together and they bought me anything I asked for. But when my father started working every day and drinking when he came home, our family began to crumble. Money couldn't substitute for my father's absence, and I started to rebel. I dated an older boy and started drinking. A few years down the road, my boyfriend dumped me, and I was left with no emotional support. I suffered from anxiety, which gave me insomnia and stomach pains. When I saw a therapist for help, she prescribed medication that only made my problems worse. I became addicted to pills, yet my anxiety continued. Pursuing higher education helped me find a high-paying job, but I still felt like something was missing from my life. One night, I stood looking out the window of my high-rise apartment and considered jumping to my death. But something stopped me from jumping. I didn't think I believed in God, but I found myself calling to him in desperation. In that moment, he took away my urge to jump and led me to seek help. The next day at work, I spoke to a Christian colleague who talked me through the path to salvation. After accepting Christ as my Savior, I felt him transform my life and free me from my feelings of fear. If the Son, therefore, shall make you free, ye shall be free indeed.
0: If you would like to be free from the weight of sin by receiving Jesus Christ as Lord and Savior, or maybe you have questions about it, call 1-888-NEED-HIM right now. 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
2: 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It's God's institution. Genesis records the origin of marriage. God created male and female and brought them together to become one flesh. This first marriage establishes God's design for marriage. Because God is our creator, only he has authority to define marriage. And he says it's between one man and one woman. That's the only true marriage. We shouldn't just follow our culture's thinking. We need to start with God and his word.
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0: On the night you fall in all the pieces, you can bring your lonely heart to Jesus. 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
2: Welcome to Bible Q&A with John MacArthur, and I'm Denny Nugent with today's question. It comes from 2 Corinthians 12:7, where the Apostle Paul talks about his thorn in the flesh. Now, John, I know there's been a lot of debate about that. Some have speculated it was an eye disease or some other ongoing illness. What say you about that?
3: Well, Denny, thank you. There's no reason at all for assuming this is an eye disease. Certainly says nothing about that. In fact, there is no reason to assume that it's any kind of disease, because it's so explicit. Paul was given a thorn in the flesh, which is described as an angelos of Satan, a satanic angel. This is a demon. Now, what it doesn't mean is that Paul was demon-possessed. Obviously, he is the temple of the Holy Spirit as a believer, as are all believers. But what it does mean is that there was a demonic power punching into Paul, piercing him at a very deep level, tormenting him. It's my conviction that this represents the demonic attack that was coming against the Corinthian church. Why was God allowing that? God was allowing that. God was literally using satanic agents to humble the Apostle Paul because of his great revelations. He says that twice in that passage, to keep me from exalting myself. The Lord allowed this to go on in that Corinthian church. And he prayed three times for the Lord to remove it, and he didn't. And Paul knew he was being humbled and even rejoiced in the power of God that would come through his humility.
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0: 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It's Matthew West.
1: Three brothers in a fire, willing to die for their faith. But you were with them in the fire, and they walked out the next day. And Daniel met a lion, because he chose to pray.

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1: Do you have a list of regrets? This longer than it's ever been.

0: When God called Hosea to be a prophet, his first command was for Hosea to take a wife of harlotry and children of harlotry. Go take to yourself a wife of whoredom and have children of whoredom, for the land commits great whoredom by forsaking the Lord. Hosea met and married Gomer, and they had three children. Then Gomer abandoned her family to chase after other men. Before long, she was turned into a slave. Though she had committed adultery and deserted Hosea, God told Hosea to go after her. Hosea paid 15 shekels of silver and 1.5 homers of barley. He told Gomer that she was to stay with him for many days, no longer playing the harlot chasing after other men, and he would be faithful to her. Bible scholars are in disagreement over whether Gomer was already a harlot when Hosea married her, or whether she was merely inclined in that direction. We know that Hosea loved her, so there was something about her that drew him to her. And since it doesn't mention her physical beauty, it must have been something else that attracted him to her. Gomer had a good life, a husband who loved her, children to adore, but she wanted more. The sensual pleasures she sought were temporal. The love she sought from the other lovers came with a price. She became a slave to them. Gomer committed adultery. The penalty for adultery was death. Hosea could have had her stoned. Instead, he took her back and even paid her price. What a beautiful picture of love that redeems the sinner. I'm Sharon Wilharm, host of All God's Women and author of The Amazing Crab Alley Revival, a Southern historical story about Victorian church ladies. Learn more at allgodswomen.com.
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2: 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If you keep on sowing, if you don't get tired, if you don't give up, if you say, I know I'm tired, I'm going to keep doing it, then you will reap the harvest of righteousness that God has for you. And I can guarantee it today. I can guarantee it.
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2: 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She discusses where to find true identity on Making Your Life Count.
1: I realize that there are so many people who are like me, who are Christians, who are struggling. They don't know their true identity. They don't know their calling. They might feel stuck. Maybe they're insecure, or they're walking in fear, and they feel unfulfilled. And that's not the life that God has called us to. And so I thought, I can inspire so many more people, because there are many people who don't know who they really are in Christ. And that's the beginning of the transformation process. You know, when we know who we are, then we can discover who God has called us to be and our calling, and then we can start walking out those things and fulfilling the destiny He has for us.
2: Mary says you don't have to wonder where to look for your true identity.
1: 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And if we look further at verse 16, it says that God actually wrote a book about us before we were even formed. So He planned us with a purpose. We got to go to the source to find out our true identity.
2: By looking to God and His Word, you can live out your purpose and discover your true identity in Him. Learn more about knowing God at cru.org.
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singing the praises of God the Father, Jesus the Son, and the Holy Spirit. 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

0: 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Hi, it's Bill Meyer with some food for thought from Pastor Craig Rochelle from Life Church. He says, you don't need faith for the whole journey, just enough for the next step.
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2: Hi, I'm Todd Nettleton, and this is the Voice of the Martyrs Radio. 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A 16-year-old Muslim boy was kidnapped and indoctrinated to fight alongside Boko Haram. Years later, he was able to escape and return to his family. Deeply affected by what he had experienced, he chose to attend a local church and became a Christian. When his family discovered this, they tried to kill him, and he fled. 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May his faith grow as he learns more about the love of Jesus.
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0: Have you ever been told that if you give enough money to a church, God would heal you, bless you, or protect you? I'm Bonnie Sala with Reset. Carmen is a widow living on very little. But when a visiting preacher said that an offering of 1 month's salary would unlock God's financial blessing, she gave it. She had genuine faith. But months passed. The blessing didn't come, but the debt did. Carmen wasn't lacking faith. She had been manipulated. When Jesus was on earth, he saw the same kind of abuse. He was furious when he found people profiting from worshipers at the temple in Jerusalem. He said, "My temple will be a house of prayer, but you have turned it into a den of thieves." People were being charged outrageous prices for the sacrifices they needed to worship God. Their desire to worship had become someone else's business opportunity. Jesus wouldn't tolerate it. The same wrong things still happen today. People believed God was revealing personal details through a televangelist. They trusted him and gave generously to his ministry. In reality, he was receiving information through a concealed radio earpiece. The Bible warns about those who use supposed godliness for personal profit. It says their minds are corrupt and they have turned their backs on the truth. To them, a show of godliness is just a way to become wealthy. God's gifts aren't for sale. His blessing is never unlocked by an offering to a human leader. Salvation, grace, and access to God were already paid for in full by Jesus. If someone's charging you for what Jesus has already purchased, they aren't preaching the gospel. I'm Bonnie Sala. Ready to grow your faith? Discover practical tools and more at guidelines.org.
1: Shalom, I'm Mitch Glazer, president of Chosen People Ministries. Christianity is deeply rooted in the Jewish faith. In fact, Jesus himself was Jewish. Yet many Jewish people have a hard time reconciling a belief in Jesus, or Yeshua, as he's called in Hebrew, with their Jewish heritage and identity. 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And sadly, many intuitively feel that if they were to believe in Jesus, their family and friends wouldn't understand them, and some might even disown them. These obstacles keep many Jewish people from accepting Jesus. 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
2: We have a generation of kids today who are very mixed up. They don't know whether they're being raised by a feminine man or a masculine woman. What we see today is really a tribute to the failure of men, the divorce epidemic, sexual abuse, promiscuity, social awkwardness, emotional distress, and suicide, I think, primarily is laid at the feet of the men. And men must assume responsibility.
1: Welcome to Love Worth Finding, featuring the insightful lessons and profound biblical teachings of Adrian Rogers. This month, we're studying God's design for marriage and how we can put the music back in our relationships. God made men and women different so that He might make us one in marriage. Marriage ought to be a duet, not a duel. We sing the same song, but we take different parts. In the music of marriage, the man takes the lead and the woman takes the harmony. If you have your Bible, turn now to the book of Ephesians, chapter 5, beginning in verse 18, as Adrian Rogers reveals what it takes to have melody in the home.
2: Ephesians chapter 5 is a music chapter, and we begin in verse 18. The Bible says, "And be not drunk with wine, wherein is excess, but be filled with the Spirit, speaking to yourselves in psalms and hymns and spiritual songs, singing and making melody in your heart to the Lord, giving thanks always for all things unto God and the Father in the name of our Lord Jesus Christ, submitting yourselves one to another in the fear of God. Wives, submit yourselves unto your own husbands as unto the Lord. For the husband is the head of the wife, even as Christ is the head of the church, and He is the Savior of the body. Therefore, as the church is subject unto Christ, so let the wives be to their own husbands in everything. Husbands, love your wives, even as Christ also loved the church, and gave Himself for it, that He might sanctify and cleanse it with the washing of water by the Word, that He might present it to Himself a glorious church, not having spot or wrinkle or any such thing, but that it should be holy and without blemish. So ought men to love their wives as their own bodies. He that loveth his wife loveth himself, for no man ever hated his own flesh, but nourishes and cherishes it, even as the Lord the church. For we are members of His body, of His flesh, and of His bones. For this cause shall a man leave his father and mother, and shall be joined unto his wife, and they two shall be one flesh. This is a great mystery, but I speak concerning Christ and the church. Nevertheless, let every one of you in particular so love his wife even as himself, and the wife see that she reverence her husband." Harmony in the home. We told you that in order for there to be music and music that we like to listen to, there must be melody. We sing the same song. There can be harmony. We sing different parts. There ought to be rhythm where we sing it together. So what an illustration of what a marriage ought to be and the music of marriage. Now, we were talking this morning about the fact that God made men and women different, that He might make us one, and how that we sing the same song, but the man sings one part and takes the lead, and the woman sings the other part and harmonizes with her husband. But the things that I have given to you about the differences between men and women, I'm just going to tick these off just to remind you that God teaches that the man is to be the provider and the woman is to be his helper. Number two, the man is to be a protector. The woman is to be a nurturer. She is the one who gives life. And the man is to take the lead and the woman is there to give beauty and enhancement to the home. Therefore, the man is more physically strong, the woman is more tender and more fragile in her nature. Now, God made us different that He might make us one. You know, Peter says we're to be heirs together of the grace of life. That is, that together we inherit the blessing. I don't believe that you can inherit the blessing of marriage, sir, without your wife, and she cannot inherit it without you. God wants us to inherit those blessings together. Now let me give you some dynamic directions, and we leave the book of Genesis, and we come now to the Apostle Paul and see how Paul took what happened in Genesis and the story of Genesis, and he brings it over into the New Testament and tells us how this should apply to us right here in the New Testament. Now, may I say, dear friend, that we have a generation of kids today who are very mixed up. They remind me of the rooster who saw a plate of scrambled eggs and said to the hen, "There goes our crazy mixed up kids." Now, we have a group of crazy mixed up kids, not all kids, but we have a lot of them today. They don't know whether they're being raised by a feminine man or a masculine woman. There has been a blurring today of the distinction between the sexes, most of it brought about by the radical feminist, but the radical feminists are but a tribute to the failure of men to be the kind of masculine men that they ought to be. We have a generation of miniature men rather than mature masculine men, and what we see today is really a tribute to the failure of men. The divorce epidemic, sexual abuse, promiscuity, social awkwardness, emotional distress, and suicide, I think, primarily is laid at the feet of the men. And when Eve failed, God did not primarily blame Eve. God blamed Adam for Eve's failure. And men must assume responsibility. Now, with that in mind, let me give you five things that we men must do. So many times when we come to Ephesians chapter 5, the women wince and they say, "Oh, he's going to talk about being in submission again." Well, dear friend, I want to tell you, Ephesians chapter 5 is a much tougher passage on the men, rightly interpreted. And let me tell you what you must do if you would be a masculine, not a midget miniature man. If you want to have mature masculinity, if you would like to be able to demonstrate to your son, to your daughter, what God's original intent is and what the divine design is, you're going to find it right here. Number one, sir, you must assume responsibility. Look, if you will, in verse 22. "Wives, submit yourselves unto your own husbands as unto the Lord, for the husband is the head of the wife, even as Christ is the head of the church, and he is the Savior of the body." Now, we call that sometimes the chain of command, but the chain of command is not the best way to describe that. What we're really talking about here is the chain of responsibility. To be the head literally means that you are responsible. It doesn't mean that you exist to have your needs met because you're the head. It means you exist to meet needs. Now, husbands, we cannot escape that responsibility. Put in your margin, 1 Corinthians 11, verse 3, the Apostle Paul says, "But I would have you to know that the head of every man is Christ, and the head of the woman is the man, and the head of Christ is God." Now, our problem is today that we have so many men who have not assumed responsibility. They have wanted to have headship without responsibility. Now, when your wife is told to be subject to you, that means she's to look to you. It doesn't mean that she's there to be your servant, but she is there to have those basic needs met by you. The fact that she submits to you means that you have, therefore, the responsibility to take care of her, and your leadership is to be servant leadership. Wives, submission does not mean inferiority. Now, the devil would tell us that if you're in submission, you're inferior. But that's a lie out of hell. May I tell you that Philippians chapter 2 tells us that the Lord thought it not a thing to be grasped, but to be equal with God, yet made himself of no reputation, took upon him the form of a servant, and became obedient. And the Bible says, wherefore God hath highly exalted him. Jesus took the low way, and God exalted him. The devil took the high way, and God has brought him down and will bring him down to the very pit. Now, what I'm saying is this, that we are never more like Jesus when we have a submissive spirit. We're never more like the devil when we have a rebellious spirit. Now, if God the Father is the head of Christ the Son, does that mean that Christ the Son is inferior to God the Father? Not at all. God the Father, Son, and Holy Spirit are co-equal and co-eternal. It would be sheer blasphemy and a distortion of a basic Christian doctrine to say that there's inferiority in the Godhead. And yet eternally, the Lord Jesus Christ is in a state of submission to the eternal Father. Now, the woman is not at all inferior to the man when she is in submission to the man. What Christian submission is this? Simply and plainly, it is one equal, voluntarily placing him or herself under another equal, that Jesus Christ may therefore be glorified. That's all it is. One equal, voluntarily placing him or herself under another equal, that God may therefore be glorified. Now, so many times we talk about husband and wife as a partnership. But partnership is not the best way to describe it. David McLaughlin was here, and he gave us a course, The Role of the Man in the Family. And one of the illustrations that he gave was tremendous. He said, don't think of the family with husband and wife as partners. Because when you have a partnership, then you don't really have a head. What you have, decisions are made all kinds of ways, by votes and so forth, and whoever gets the most votes and all of that, then that's the way the decisions are made for the corporation. What a husband and wife are more like, an analogy that we can fit in with, is not partnership, but a team. The husband and the wife are the team. Let's take a football team. That's a good analogy of the relationship between husband and wife. Now, a football team has a quarterback. I used to play football, and part of the time I played quarterback. And the quarterback directs the team. Now, who says that the quarterback is to call the plays? Well, the coach says the quarterback is to call the plays. Does that mean that the quarterback is the best athlete on the team? Not necessarily so. There may be other people on the team who could run faster than the quarterback, have more agility, more natural ability than the quarterback, but the quarterback called the play. Why? Simply because the coach said so. Does that mean that the husband is superior to the wife? No, he's just simply the quarterback of the team because the coach says so. That's all. It's teamwork. It doesn't mean that he is more competent than his wife. My Joyce is more competent than I am in a lot of areas. And I just have to admit it. Now, I can do some things she can't do. But she, in some areas, is more competent than I am. And Joyce takes care of details in our home that would be difficult for me to take care of. I suppose I could do it, but I'm so grateful that she is competent in those areas. But God, the coach, has still said that I'm to call a play. Now, when I would call a play in football, many times people would come back to the huddle, and a guard would say, I can move this fella out. A wide receiver might say, I can put a move on that guy. I am free. Get the ball to me. I'm free. Or somebody else would say, I believe if it's only 3 yards, we can go right up the middle. And the quarterback has to listen to all that. He also has to listen to the coach, who just simply may send in a play. And then it's all over. You just do what the coach says. Or he just may make up his own mind, this is the best play to run. But he calls the play not because he's the best athlete, just simply because the coach says somebody has to do it, and it's better for everybody to be going in one direction after you come together. Now, learn this, men, when we're talking about assuming responsibility. The husband may delegate authority, but not responsibility. You may say to your wife, my wife takes care of the finances primarily in our house. I hardly ever write a check. I don't touch the books. She handles that. She takes the money, puts it in the bank, writes the checks, does all of these things, pays the bills, all of that. I have delegated that authority to her, and she has the authority to do that. But while she has the authority, she does not bear the responsibility. I want you to listen. You see, there's no way that I can escape the responsibility. So therefore, if it all works out good, she is to be praised. But if it doesn't work out good, I am to be blamed. You understand that? You see, I can delegate the authority, but I cannot escape my responsibility. That doesn't mean that a wife who is a member of a family, therefore, is inferior to her husband. In many ways, she may be superior. Joy says she doesn't want to be equal with me. She's not coming down for anything. There is the failure of men to assume responsibility. Now, no husband, therefore, demands his headship. Did you know that the Lord Jesus Christ does not demand his headship? Did you know that the Lord Jesus Christ does not force his lordship on you? He doesn't do it. I mean, if he forced his lordship on us, we'd all be a little better, and we are in some ways, but we would be regimented and mechanical. We're to love our wives as Christ loved the church, and we don't demand headship. You see, respect and trust are earned, and the Lord Jesus Christ has definitely earned my respect, and he's earned my trust. And so, if you are a husband, and you are having difficulty assuming headship in your home, don't head for trust. Don't shoot for trust. Shoot for respect. Let your wife learn to respect you as a man of God, as a loving person, as we're going to show. And I'm going to tell you that trust will come automatically. We as husbands have to assume responsibility. It is a responsibility assumed. It's a safety net for the woman to respect the headship of the husband. He may delegate authority, but not responsibility. Sir, there is no way that you can sidestep your responsibility. So number one, assume your responsibility, sir. You are the head. That does not mean a chain of command nearly so much as it means an assumption of responsibility. Number two, this difference between the sexes means that you as the husband are to let your wife know that she is number one in your life. The Bible says, husbands, love your wives even as Christ also loved the church and gave himself, some translations say, gave himself up for it. Your wife must know that she comes before the children. She comes before your own mother, your own father. For this cause shall a man leave his father and mother and cleave unto his wife. Joyce knows that she is number one of all human beings, the 5 billion people on the face of this earth, in my life. She is number one. I know beyond a shadow of any doubt, I am number one in Joyce's life. That gives me a sense of security to think that of all of the people who ever lived today and have ever lived, there's one person who loves me more than any other person on the face of the earth. What a feeling that is to my heart, that she loves me that way. And she is to know that I love her, that she is number one. I need to treat her, therefore, as Christ treated the church, that Jesus gave himself for the church. Now, the third thing. Not only do you need to let your wife know that she is number one, but thirdly, you need to protect your wife from emotional trauma. Look, if you will, here in this same chapter. The Bible says that he gave himself for it, verse 26, that he might sanctify it and cleanse it with the washing of water by the word, that he might present it to himself a glorious church, not having spot or wrinkle or any such thing, but that it should be holy and without blemish. So ought men to love their own wives. Now, this means that you are to protect her from emotional trauma and damage. That's your job and your responsibility, sir. You see the word spot? That the Lord might present the church to himself without spot? Well, that word spot means trash, refuse, dirt. It's your job to keep things from being dumped on your wife. Trash being dumped on her. You have to be careful that you're not the guy that dumps on her. That you come in the evening and just unload on your wife things that she cannot bear. Now, you have to be very careful here because she does want you to share your hurts with her. She does want to know where you're hurting so she can come in and weep with you and caress you and care for you. But you have to be careful the things that you unload on her, and especially, I would say, sir, one of the things I've learned, the most important time that I spend in the day is the first 5 minutes after I walk in the house at the end of the day. I mean, if I go right through the house and go right to my study or go right through the house and go right to the news or whatever, I have failed Joyce. I need to go right to Joyce. I need to put her in my arms. I need to hold her. I need to tell her that I love her. I need to call her on the phone before I get there and tell her I'm coming and that I can hardly wait to see her. That's so very important. That 5 minutes that says to her, you are number one. I've not come in here to dump trash, but I've come here really to take a load off of you and that I might present you to myself without spot. And then the next word is wrinkle. Do you see that? And the word wrinkle is an interesting word. It speaks sort of an internal wound, a trauma that shows itself literally sometimes on the face. Now, I'm not talking about the normal wrinkles that all of us get and the laugh lines and the crinkly places around the eyes because we've laughed a lot through life. But I'm talking about sometimes the trauma that comes to a woman who has lived with a man who has been a midget man, who's not really loved his wife as he ought. I can sometimes spot these women. You see them with their taut faces. The countenance is tense and drawn because of these internal traumas. They've not been loved as they ought to be loved. And you can see sometimes that pain just written on their face. A husband is to protect his wife. My assignment from God, sir, and your assignment from God is to make your wife a more radiantly beautiful Christian.
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5: I realize that there are so many people who are like me, who are Christians, who are struggling. They don't know their true identity. They don't know their calling. They might feel stuck. Maybe they're insecure, or they're walking in fear, and they feel unfulfilled. And that's not the life that God has called us to. And so I thought, I can inspire so many more people, because there are many people who don't know who they really are in Christ. And that's the beginning of the transformation process. You know, when we know who we are, then we can discover who God has called us to be and our calling, and then we can start walking out those things and fulfilling the destiny He has for us.
6: Mary says you don't have to wonder where to look for your true identity.
5: In today's world, where people are confused and don't really know who they are and don't have a purpose, this looks to the Word of God for truth. 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And if we look further at verse 16, it says that God actually wrote a book about us before we were even formed. So He planned us with a purpose. We got to go to the source to find out our true identity.
6: By looking to God and His Word, you can live out your purpose and discover your true identity in Him. Learn more about knowing God at cru.org.
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8: Just as we can use harsh or thoughtless words to break people down, we can use kind and well-chosen words to build others up. Today on Turning Point, Dr. David Jeremiah continues his look at the tongue's awesome capacity with a focus on the positive impact our words can have on those we love. With the conclusion of his message, Power Up Your Words, The Power of the Tongue, here's David.
9: You know, every one of us as Christians should have to take a repeated course on this throughout our Christian life, because while we know what we should do and we know how important it is that we keep our discussion the way God would have it to be and use our tongue in a way to build people up and not tear them down, we often fail. And we fail because we don't keep it before us. The Word of God will keep it before us. Proverbs keeps this subject before you. It's one of the prominent subjects in this book. And we bring this to you because we know God wants us to take time to consider what we say and not say things and let things come from our mouth that are hurtful and cause damage to other people. You can say words, but you can't take them back. You can ask for forgiveness, but it doesn't erase the word. So we're learning about that from the book of Proverbs. And today is part two of Power Up Your Words, The Power of the Tongue. We'll get to it in a moment. Don't forget that during the month of August, our resource is the book, God's Heart for Israel. We've been telling you about it. It's a wonderful treasure to have, especially at this time as we face the growing sense of anti-Semitism in our country. Ask for your copy of God's Heart for Israel when you send your gift to Turning Point today. And before we get into our lesson, let me just say to our friends in Canada how blessed we are to have you as a part of this program. And we want you to know that when you give to Turning Point, your gift goes to the office in Canada. It doesn't come to the United States. The Canadian money stays in Canada, helping us on the Canadian stations that carry this program. And the production and distribution of that is funded by your gifts, and we're so thankful. Your gifts don't come across the line to America. I'm not sure that would be wrong, but I want you to know that Canadians give money to the Canadian Ministry of Turning Point, and we want to thank you so much for doing it. God bless you. We love our friends in Canada, and we notice there's a special love on the part of Canadians for the Word of God, and that makes it very special for us to have this ministry together. Now, here is today's lesson on powering up your words, the power of the tongue.
10: There are many people who have never set fire to a man burned at the stake, who have never clapped their hands at the shrieks of those who in agony are being torn apart by some lion in a coliseum. There are people who have never beat the drums to drown out the agonizing cry of those who were offered to the fiery god of Molech. But there are people without number who assassinate friends and neighbors and acquaintances by untrue talebearing, vicious and evil words. I don't think there's any one of us who has been free of feeling the sting of unkind words. Winston Churchill was attending an official ceremony in London, and there were two men behind him who recognized him and began to whisper behind his back. One of them said, "They say Churchill's quite senile now." "Yes, they say he's doing England more harm than good. They say he should step aside and leave the running of this government to younger and more dynamic people." Churchill turned around and with a loud voice said, "They also say he's quite deaf." You just never know who's listening when you're talking. A gossiping tongue. Let me give you one last one. A flattering tongue. Listen carefully to the difference between flattering and gossiping. If gossip is saying behind a person's back what you would never say to his face, flattery is saying to his face what you would never say behind his back. And there is in the book of Proverbs a number of warnings about flattering. When we talked about morality back at the beginning of this series, remember one of the tools that a seductress uses is flattery. In chapter 6, verse 24, to keep you from the evil woman, from the flattering tongue of a seductress. Chapter 7, verse 21, with her enticing speech, she caused him to yield, and with her flattering lips, she seduced him. Chapter 26, verses 24 and 25 says, "He who hates disguises it with his lips and lays up deceit within himself. When he speaks kindly," watch this, "do not believe him, for there are seven abominations in his heart." Isn't that interesting? When a person is a flatterer, I talked about this earlier, a stroker, who cannot ever be around you, that they're not stroking you about something. And after a while, it's like it doesn't mean anything anymore because it's so consistent. I'm not trying to tell you don't say good things to people. We're going to talk about that in a moment. But sometimes what you see on the outside is not what's going on the inside. In this particular situation, this person is speaking sweet words and there are seven abominations in his heart. Flattery is a tool that can be used to manipulate people, and it doesn't come from a foundation of reality. This whole business of passing around information and slander and gossip and repeating things that ought not to be repeated can be the destruction of any organization. And it seems to me that in a church where we want to really have closeness in our groups and all of that, we always need to be on guard. I have a little thing that I use that's very helpful to me when people call me and they tell me something about somebody. I said, "You know what, before you tell me that, let me just help you with it. I want you to know that as soon as you get done with this, I'm going to call that person up and tell them exactly what you said. So if you want to go ahead and tell me, I'll be happy to pass it on to them, although it might be best if you do it." I have never had a conversation continue after I've made that statement, ever. We have to be careful that we don't become repositories of evil speech. We have to be on guard to keep that away from us, because once we hear it, we can't unhear it. May God give us discipline to do that, because so often things can get so twisted once the story gets started. There was a cartoon in Leadership Magazine that showed something being passed verbally from one pew to the next, like a person would turn around and pass it to the next pew. And this is what they did to show how this can get out of hand. The first pew, the person says, "My ear kind of hurts." The second pew said, "The pastor has an earache." The third pew said, "The pastor got a hearing aid." And the fourth pew heard, "The pastor's having trouble hearing." And the fifth pew said, "The pastor got a double earring." And the sixth pew, an old lady with a cane is walking out and she says, "That's it, I'm out of here. The pastor's got a double earring." That was in Leadership Magazine, just to show how things deteriorate once they get out of hand. Oh, how careful we should be that our tongues are not tools to tear down and break down. I wish I had more time, but I've got to move on to the positive part of this. Let's talk about the tongue that builds up. Once again, from the book of Proverbs. And the first thing you notice when you start looking for it is that there's a number of references to a righteous tongue. Did you know that God can give your tongue the characteristic that is described as righteous? That means good and holy and helpful. A righteous tongue is referenced in chapter 10, verse 11. "The mouth of the righteous is a well of life, but violence covers the mouth of the wicked." 10:20 says, "The tongue of the righteous is choice silver." 10:21 says, "The lips of the righteous feed many." Chapter 10, verse 31 says, "The mouth of the righteous brings forth wisdom." Chapter 10, verse 32 says, "The lips of the righteous know what is acceptable." Isn't that a great thought there? Somebody says, "How do you know what you should say or what you shouldn't say?" The Bible says that the lips of the righteous person knows what is acceptable. And how many of you know that when you are walking with the Lord and the Holy Spirit's in control of your life, you can almost sometimes feel words get caught in your throat as the Spirit of God says, "Don't say that. Keep that in your spirit." The lips of the righteous know what is acceptable. So the Bible tells us that we should start with righteousness. Let me talk about a restoring tongue. In the book of Proverbs, there are many references to a kind of restoration that can be the result of the use of our tongue. And you know what? I want to have a tongue that heals and restores and builds up and strengthens and edifies. That's why God ultimately gave us this tongue, that it might bless. You want your tongue to be the instrument of righteousness and blessing. So let's talk about how your tongue can have a restoring and healing ministry. In 15:4, it says, "A wholesome tongue is a tree of life." And the word "wholesome" there is literally the Hebrew word "healing." A healing tongue is a tree of life. You know what it's like? Have you been around people who have healing words and encouraging words? Chapter 15, verse 1 gives another clue as how our tongue can restore. Listen to this. "A soft answer turns away wrath, but a harsh word stirs up anger." When you walk into a situation and things have heated up at home between maybe you and one of the children or one of your children and your other half, you don't want to jump in at the same decibel level. You want to jump in with a soft answer and bring it down. That's what the Bible says can happen with the healing use of the tongue. Chapter 15, verse 23 says, "A man has joy by the answer of his mouth." Now watch this. "And a word spoken in due season, how good it is." And I wrote down in my notes, "a timely word." You know, we ought to ask God to give us by His Holy Spirit the sensitivity so that we have the ability to give a timely word. Have you illustrations in your own life that someone spoke a timely word to you? I can think back many times when there was a timely word spoken in due season in my life. And I'm thankful that God has used me on occasion to speak a timely word to someone else and help them through a difficult time. So your tongue can be used as a healing tongue by being sensitive to the situation and speaking a word in due season. Chapter 16, verse 24 says, "Pleasant words are like a honeycomb, sweetness to the soul and health to the bones." Chapter 25, verse 11 says, "A word fitly spoken is like apples of gold in settings of silver." Everybody take that picture right now in your mind's eye. On a beautiful table, in the den, in a bowl, are these beautiful gold apples surrounded by absolutely pure silver. And that's the picture the writer of Proverbs presents for a word that is fitly spoken. spoken at the right time in the right way to the right person for the right reason for the right length of time. Oh, when you do that and God uses you to do that, it is a beautiful picture to behold, a healing and positive and encouraging picture. Let me give you one last one. Chapter 31, verses 8 and 9. It says, open your mouth for the speechless in the cause of all who are appointed to die. Open your mouth, judge righteously, and plead the cause of the poor and needy. This says we can use our mouths to help those who are in trouble. We can plead the cause of the poor and needy. We can use our tongues as ministers of hope and help to those who are less fortunate than we are. We can plead their cause and stand up for them and encourage them. These are just some of the things the book of Proverbs says are good ways for us to have restorative tongues, building up one another, edifying one another with our speech. Here's another category of tongues that bless, and that is a restrained tongue. And this is really important because throughout the Proverbs, in one way or another, we're told of several situations where the best thing for us to say is nada, nothing. While it is wonderful to see a word that is fitly spoken, it is also wonderful to see somebody's got enough sense to keep their mouth shut and not speak at all when that's appropriate. Have you ever been in a situation where you would like to read these Proverbs to somebody? Well, let me give you the ammunition you need. Take careful note here, because these are really important. The restrained tongue. Chapter 10 and verse 19. In the multitude of words, sin is not lacking, but he who restrains his lips is wise. That's great, isn't it? In the matter of speaking, more is not better. Chapter 13, verse 3. He who guards his mouth preserves his life. But he who opens wide his lips shall have destruction. Chapter 17, verse 27, he who has knowledge spares his words, and a man of understanding is of calm spirit. Have you ever noticed when you get around people who are wise, and usually they have some years on them, and you get in a group, it's the young bucks that are doing all the talking, and it's the older guys who are doing all the listening, but when they finally say something, it's worth more than everything that's been said up to that point. Don't you believe it's good for us to all be on our way toward that place? I mean, we've had enough experience of blurting it all out only to feel foolish that we did and wish later we'd have kept our mouth shut. And then we get in the presence of somebody who has knowledge and he spares his words. And he's got a calm spirit, restrained lips. Here's another one, and this is my favorite one. Chapter 17, verse 28. Even a fool is counted wise when he holds his peace. When he shuts his lips, he is considered perceptive. You might think, well, I'm not wise. Well, let me give you a leg up on this whole thing. Just keep quiet and people might not know. So sometimes more is not better. Sometimes less is better. And as we get older, don't we start to measure our words more? I remember going to meetings and committee meetings when I was a young pastor, and I thought I had answers to questions nobody was even asking. And the longer I've been in the ministry, the more I realize how difficult the questions are and how very few really simple answers there are and how unqualified I am as a human being to give very many of them. My friends, I only have authority when it comes to answers. When I stand up here and hold this book in my hands and teach what it says, otherwise I have no wisdom of my own that is worthy of being shared from Sunday to Sunday. I would be such a foolish man to do that. But I can be confident in the Word of God because it lives and abides forever, and God uses it to change lives. Here's another restraining verse. Chapter 18, verse 13 says, he who answers a matter before he hears it, it is a shame and a folly to him. Now, let me just give you a little information here that will help you with that. How many of you, when you're in a conversation, do this? Maybe it's a little bit of a tense one. They're asking a question, and you're not really listening to them because you've heard just enough, and you're trying to think about what you're going to say. So they're asking a question. You got the first third of it. You've already formulated your answer. They take a right turn after the first third and go in a totally different direction. But you formulated an answer to the first third. They ask this question. You answer that question, and you never meet. Do you know what? That's exactly what happens in many marital difficulties. We don't listen to one another. And the Bible says, restrain yourself from talking until you hear the matter. Listen to it. Get all of it. Understand it. And if you don't understand it completely before you answer it, ask some qualifying questions. Let me see if I can rephrase for you what I think you said so that I can answer it correctly. Oh, how critical that is. The Bible is so full of wisdom when it comes to personal relationships. Chapter 26, verse 4 says, do not answer a fool according to his folly. Here's another place where you should restrain your lips, lest he be wise in his own eyes. That's interesting, isn't it? Somebody comes along and asks a stupid question. You say, are there such things? Well, we're not supposed to have stupid questions in church. And if my

I want to tell you something. If you take the book of Proverbs and you study it with the idea of it helping you in your life at home and in the place where you work and in the relationships that you have, you will find so much practical truth. You can meditate on these Proverbs from day to day and from week to week, and you can grow in your ability to relate to one another just by studying the wisdom of the Old Testament, the power of the tongue. I want to conclude by telling you where all of this starts and how we deal with it. I want you to look with me at Proverbs 18:4. The words of a man's mouth are deep waters. The wellspring of wisdom is a flowing brook. In the New Testament, we read what this means. In Matthew chapter 12 and verse 34, we read that out of the abundance of a man's heart, his mouth speaks. Why do we say the things that we say? Are these things that we say from the chin up? No, these things that we say are from the heart up. And the words that come out of our mouths, sometimes surprising even us, are often the normal, natural reactions of what's going on in our heart. And if you get with a person who's under pressure and under stress, sooner or later, what's in that person's heart will bubble up through the mouth and the words will be heard. Does that mean that every time somebody says something that they shouldn't have said, that it's a major crime and a major sin and there's needing to be a major overhaul? No, but if there is a continual reflection of that kind of spirit from a person's heart, for instance, if a person is always wanting to talk about sordid things, sexual things outside of the boundaries of the beauty God has given to them. If every time you're with a person, and believe me, this can happen even among Christians and among Christian men, they always want to tell you a story that pushes to the edge of that which is legitimate. And it's just their constant problem. I want to tell you something. Out of the heart comes the words. When we speak, we reveal our hearts. The same thing is true on the other side. When you see a person who just is always speaking kind words and loving words and affirming words, it's because that person has a kind and loving and affirming heart. And therefore, if there's any one admonition that comes to us from the book of Proverbs, it is from the fourth chapter and verse 23, where we read these words, "Keep your heart with all diligence, for out of it spring the issues of life." I don't want you to go away from here saying, well, I got to go home and make all this list of things I'm not supposed to say and things I'm not supposed to do, things I am supposed to say and things I am supposed to do. That's not really the issue. The issue is to guard your heart, to feed your heart with God's word, to give your heart every chance to be godly and righteous by bringing to it the witness and testimony of others. I know it might surprise you to know that during the year, I subscribe to pastors that I really respect all over the country. I listen to them all the time in my car, when I'm going up to work out every day and on the way home sometimes. And I'm always trying to feed my heart. My friends, your heart won't be fed the right stuff normally and naturally without you taking a proactive approach to it. So guard your heart, because out of your heart are the issues of life, and what's in your heart will ultimately spring out of your mouth and the things that you say. Amen? Amen? So guard your heart. And let me say to you that if your heart is not the home of the wonderful Lord Jesus, you may have periodic moments of goodness, but your heart cannot be the source of strength for your lips until Christ is at home there. The historians have told us that your heart is an empty place without God. And until God is at home in your heart, until Jesus Christ is on the throne of your life, you cannot have the kind of heart that will produce the righteous kinds of talk that we've been discussing. It all begins with who's in your heart, who's on the throne of your heart. And Christians, you can have Jesus Christ in your life, but if he's not seated on the throne of your heart, you can have just as wicked a mouth as the next person. The critical issue is, where is Christ in your life? You know, Bill Bright used to draw the little picture of the chair in the middle and said, you know, you can have Christ out here at the circumference of your life, but if he's not seated on the throne, he is not in control. Let me ask you this question. Is Jesus Christ in your heart? Have you made him your Savior? Have you asked him to come into your heart, and have you received him as your Savior? And if you're a Christian, is Jesus Christ in control of your life? Or have you pushed him out to the circumference and there

0: Therefore, you have this mixed fountain coming from your mouth of wickedness and godliness, and how can any two things coexist like that? So the writer of Proverbs has given us the key, and that key is to keep our heart with all diligence, for out of it are the issues of life. Now, the book of Proverbs is visual, so I want you to be visual. And I want you to view your life as it were your heart. And I want you to look into your heart and ask yourself today, is Christ in my heart? Have I invited him in? And if he is in, have I given him control of my heart?
1: Amen. The old adage is you can have the Holy Spirit as resident, or you can have the Holy Spirit as president. I hope you've invited Jesus Christ into your life. If you haven't done that, do that now. It doesn't take being in church for this to happen. You just have to ask Jesus Christ to come and forgive your sin and give you the gift of eternal life, which he's promised to all who will come to him and ask for it. He will do it. It's an instantaneous thing. You pass from death to life in a moment when you accept Jesus Christ and then make him Lord of your life, not just your Savior, but your Lord. Put him on the throne of your heart and let him help you live your life with purpose. That's one of the main objectives of Turning Point. We don't ever like to move too far away from that. We thank you for the privilege we have of sharing this redemptive message every day around the world and here in the United States. God bless you and have a great day. We'll see you tomorrow.
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5: I'm Steve O'Dell with Mission Network News. August marks 5 years since the Taliban took control of Afghanistan. Its military rule has entrenched itself, but families are so poor they marry their teenage daughters to avoid starvation. The regime also bans women from higher education and teaching men. IMM's Denise Godwin says this contributes to Afghanistan's incredibly low literacy rate. IMM creates children's programming on topics such as the Bible story of Esther. Some ministry partners offer educational programming with certificates.
6: They are giving the people in Afghanistan, the children, the women, anyone who watches them, an opportunity to learn about truth outside of what the Taliban tells them.
5: IMM works with people who know the language and culture to reach people with Jesus on secure apps. Pray for creative solutions to sharing the gospel in Afghanistan. And about 15 years ago, Unfolding Word released Open Bible Stories as one of the first open license ministry resources. Since then, it's been widely translated, bringing the gospel to people in their own languages across the world. Dane Skelton with Unfolding Word says,
7: the reason it was produced was that the ministry had identified one of the core barriers to global outreach was closed copyright Christian content that made it hard for translators and ministries worldwide to freely use and adapt lots of different kinds of biblical resources.
5: Bible translators designed OBS, a summary of Genesis to Revelation, to be simpler and easier to translate than Scripture. Please pray that OBS readers would come to a saving knowledge of Christ. 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I'm Steve O'Dell.
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27: This is one of the powerful things I think about marriage, is as God pours his love through Jenny and that love heals me, our love for each other can begin to flow out and impact other people. So either you will be living out your wounds and hurting others from your pain, or you will be living out God's grace and having healing from the healing that he has given to you. But you can't have that unless you're curious about, who am I? Why do I respond that way? Who is she? What is it that triggered her right there?
26: That's Kevin Thompson, and he's our guest today on Focus on the Family with Jim Daly. Thanks for joining us. I'm John Fuller.
28: John, I think every human being is wired for emotional connection. You know, I've met some crusty people in my lifetime, especially as a Christian. And when you scratch the surface, typically what you find underneath is deep wounds of a crusty person, something that happened to them. And, you know, God created all of us to connect emotionally, relationally. That's what the scripture says, why we were created, right? To be in relationship with him. Yeah. And so those are basic understandings of how human beings operate. A lot of people refer to that as attachment theory. And, you know, this is how we form relationships. And today we're going to talk with someone who has looked and thought about this very deeply. He's written a great book, Love Styles, Why You Love the Way You Do, and How to Change It, I think, for the better. And so I'm looking forward to today's today's discussion. Remember, Focus on the Family is here for you. We have just a treasure trove of resources to help you in your marriage, help you do relationships better, help you be the best parent you can be. And we're here for you.
27: Mm-hmm. And Kevin Thompson is the married life pastor at Bayside Church in Roseville, California, just outside of Sacramento. And he and his wife, Jenny, have two children, Ella and Silas. And he meets with and counsels a lot of couples and families, and he's written a number of books. Today, we're covering, as you said, Jim, this really great little book. It's full of insights. Very quick read. It's called Love Styles, Why You Love the Way You Do and How to Change It. Learn more about Kevin and get a copy of this book at our website, and that's focusonthefamily.com/broadcast.
28: Kevin, welcome back. It's good to have you here.
27: Oh, thanks for having me. Great to be here.
28: You know, someone listening right now, one of the things I've learned sitting in this chair talking to experts and people that think deeply about marriage and parenting and relationships, et cetera, how many little things add up in our lives, especially mm-hmm. when we're children, that shape the way we see the world and the way we process things. And that attachment theory I talked about a moment ago is, you know, it's a psychological term for what we observe in human development. And so much of what we learn is in our childhoods, and it can be positive or it can be negative or everything in between. Speak to that idea that, you know, the way I respond to my spouse today was something rooted in my childhood. That sounds like psychobabble.
27: Yeah. Psychologists have been talking about the last 50 or 60 years, this idea of attachment theory. But what I love about it is they really have discovered what Genesis 2 and 3 has long taught us.
28: Yeah.
27: And the reality that when sin entered the world, it deeply impacted our lives. And sin entered into the family. So it shouldn't be surprising to us that family is the most difficult place for things to be, because it separated the marriage immediately. And think about what happens in Genesis chapter 4. Immediately, the family is rocked in unimaginable ways. But I always think if family is the first place that sin entered the world, isn't that the place that God's grace could make the greatest impact?
28: Well, that makes sense.
27: And so the truth of the matter is this: a majority of the time, the fight I'm having with Jenny, the fight I'm having in the present, is actually a fight with my past.
28: Yeah. You know, for the person that may struggle to connect those dots, let's just look at an example of how that can happen. Do you have an idea or an example that pops up? Like how, for me, for example, I went through a lot of trauma as a child. You know, I lost my mom at 9. My mm-hmm. mom and dad divorced when I was 5. She remarried, and then he left after her funeral. I was in foster care. I mean, there's just a lot going on for a 9-year-old at that point. Yeah. And I think if, you know, for Jean and I, where that would crop up is emotional attachment for me. I'd rather just avoid the pits. You know, I just want to pick myself up by my bootstraps and get moving. Who wants to wallow in grief? It's no good. Yeah. And, you know, Jean's helped me to be better in that way, where she says, you know what? Not everybody can do that. I'm not one of those people. You need to figure out how to sit with me in my grief. Yeah. That freaked me out. But that's an example of what you're talking about, the things we learn in childhood, which for me was cover up the bad stuff and let's just go have fun.
27: Yeah, no doubt. So we're in the house the other day, have a couple of people over, and in the midst of conversation, Jenny said something I didn't necessarily like. I didn't say anything in response to that, but there was a look that was given of, hey, let's not go there in that moment. Friends left, and I could tell she was upset. We began to talk, and thankfully, 25 years into marriage, we can have some very deep conversations that years ago, this would have just been the cold shoulder for a while and tension for a while until something kind of broke. But now we just dive in. Hey, what is it? What's going on? And she very clearly and compassionately told me, the look you gave me, whenever you give me that look, I feel like I'm 4 again. I've disappointed my dad.
28: Mm.
27: That's what it goes to show of how the wounds that we have from our past. Here's the truth, Jim and John. The greatest wounds that we have in life are most likely caused by somebody who was supposed to love us and didn't.
28: Yeah.
27: Now, here's the thing. That's not necessarily a lack of intention. You could be like me, have these wonderful parents who would never do anything in the world to hurt you. But here's the truth. But love is more than just intention. It's skill. It's ability. It's availability.
28: Communication.
27: And the truth, communication, the truth of the matter is, in those earliest years of life when our brains are being formed and before we even know what love is, we're determining and learning what love is supposed to feel like. The truth of the matter is our parents are busy. Life is demanding. Think about my youngest child. He's born the first 6 years of his life. He has two parents who are working. Jenny owns an advertising company. I'm running a church. I'm writing. I'm doing all those things. He has an older sister with Down syndrome that's obviously going to demand more of our attention. During that time span, our next door neighbors, my grandparents, both die. Jenny's dad gets a glioblastoma brain tumor, dies within 8 weeks. Is it possible that as much as Silas's parents loved him, that he had needs that went unseen? Obviously so. Well, his brain is going to make an interpretation of what that means. So what attachment theory says is how our needs were met in the earliest years of life shapes how we view ourselves, others, and God. And that really becomes the autopilot of how we run all relationships until we recognize the autopilot. Then we're empowered to change it.
28: Right. No, that's a great way to look at it. Those are the imprints that we're given. It's the operating system that we learn quickly what life is about. And, you know, to move away from this idea that it's simply psychology, this is God's pattern in us. This is how he created us. Sometimes those are coping skills. You know, some of the funniest humorists are people that came from really bad traumatic childhoods because they used humor to lift their spirits out of really bad circumstances. And so, again, it's how do we see all these things? How do they operate in us? How do we function day to day? You have a story in the book that I thought was amazing. First, I can't even believe you did this, but in a remodel, it sounded like with your house, you drywalled over a thermostat.
27: Well, thankfully, this is never me because these hands have not seen that kind of work ever. Now, Jenny could do that, right?
28: Yeah, right.
27: So this is a couple early on. They're going to get married, and they bought a house and they were going to renovate the house, flip the house basically during the engagement process, and actually worked out very well for them. I was kind of worried about that as an engagement process, right? But it showed the relationship was really strong. But in the midst of the process, one of the things they did is at some point they kind of took the old thermostat off the wall, but they just the facing of it. And so they never did unhook it or unwire it. And then before long, something got hung over it. And the next thing you know, they don't realize that there's a thermostat in their house that they're not operating off of. And so the one they think is working actually isn't what's determining what the air feels like in the moment. And so in that first year of marriage, they can't figure out the bedroom is hot in the winter, it's cold in the summer. They can't figure out what's going on. Well, what's happening is what's reading the room is actually not working properly. And what they think is reading the room is something completely different. And I think that's a great metaphor for what happens in marriage, that our past wounds, and we all have them. This is not a book just for somebody who had a horrible childhood and upbringing. I had a great upbringing. Now, my parents did divorce, so there's some wounds that are there. But two parents who love me to this day immensely. We all have these wounds. And until we confront those wounds, until we deal with those wounds, they're going to deal with us. Because the truth of the matter is, you love today the way you were loved yesterday. Because that's just what feels natural to you, what seems right to you. So why is it that you probably think, Jim, to some extent of, let's just move on. Let's go have the fun. Let's go do the fun stuff. Ignore the you were hurt. Okay, well, let's make it better. Instead of sitting there in the midst of it. Well, you probably came from a house in which that was kind of how you learned to adapt. That if I can do this, I can move on. Maybe my needs won't be totally set and met if I express this pain. And so let's not express it. Well, that creates in your brain now the pathway that feels natural to you. And you just think that everybody views life that way. And then we get in relationship and we realize they don't.
28: You know, Kevin, the longer you live, hopefully the more you realize it's like this is so baked into this life's experience. You got half a loaf. I mean, it's like the Lord has totally set this thing up to where you're not complete. And, you know, sin entering the world, I think, has created that. So we are literally like half a loaf.
27: Yeah.
28: We think in one specific way. And even in marriage and the courtship idea, we're attracted to that person typically because they possess things that we do not. So my wife's an introvert. I'm the extrovert. But this idea of the Lord saying the two shall become one flesh, it is. It's like two halves come together to be whole. And how do we open our hearts up to appreciating that rather than it irritating us?
27: Well, that's the funny thing here. It's the beauty of how God uses our brokenness to actually be the process to heal us. Right. Yeah. And so our greatest wounds in life were most likely caused by people who were supposed to love us and didn't, not a lack of intention, but just availability. But God so often heals us by pouring his love through somebody who didn't have to love us and yet chose to do so. Mm. First and foremost, that's Jesus. Mm-hmm. And then for me, secondarily, that's Jenny. So as Jenny is loving me when she doesn't have to, it begins to play a healing role within my own lives. And what she's doing is she's wooing out of me now the fullness of who God created me to be.
28: Yeah.
27: But you think about the guy, let's go gender stereotypes.
28: Uh-huh.
27: So you have a man and a woman, a man who's very kind of avoidant, a woman who's more anxiously attached, kind of run by her emotions. Why is it that they're drawn to each other? Well, they're drawn to each other is this man created with emotion sees her and how free she is to express it. And internally he desires that, but he doesn't know it, but he desires that.
28: Right.
27: She can kind of feel maybe sometimes overrun by her own emotion, sees his stability, and he's a rock. Oh, I wish I could be like that. And they're drawn toward each other. But here's the problem. As soon as they're in relationship now, those pathways, if they don't heal them, those pathways actually set them up for what's going to happen. So here's what happened. She's prone. Now, the genders here could switch very easily. I'm more anxiously attached, so I play that role in our relationship. But let's go gender stereotypes. The anxiously attached spouse is prone to see any form of separation or as abandonment. So they're always kind of attuned to, are you upset with me? Are you mad at me? Are you doing something like that, right? Somebody with an avoidant pathway now is always afraid of being encroached in upon, that you're going to hinder my freedom. Right. Mm-hmm. And so they're always looking for, are you trying to get too close to me, too much intimacy? So now this couple is in a relationship and one of them is triggered in some way. He could walk in just tired and she goes, oh, he must be upset with me. So now she needs reassurance. Yeah. Well, that scares him. That's going to be too demanding. I'm already exhausted. That's going to be too demanding.
28: Smothering.
27: So he takes a step away, which causes her to spike emotionally to chase after him. And now they're in this pattern of pursue and withdrawal that could happen for a day or 2 weeks or whatever. Well, finally, that's exhausting. But finally, they reconnect. And the moment they reconnect, she thinks to herself, oh, we've had an emotional breakthrough. It will forever be this way. And he thinks to himself, oh, I appeased her. I'll never have to do that again. And they're already set up for the next fight.
28: Mm.
27: That's the danger that's here, is what attachment theory does is it explains why you keep on having the same fights over and over again.
0: Mm. Right. This is Focus on the Family with Jim Daly. And our guest today is Kevin Thompson. And we're talking about his really small but very impactful book called Love Styles, Why You Love the Way You Do and How to Change It. There's so much good stuff here. Get a copy of the book today at focusonthefamily.com/broadcast. And Kevin, this is such fascinating stuff. And you had a story in the book about how these early childhood memories get stored even in our bodies, just physically, and the way they can come out sideways without us even knowing it.
27: Yeah, Dan Siegel down at UCLA tells the story of him working with a young child that was brutally abused as a child. And the father went to prison, rightly so. And the child did so good, flourished in so many ways until finally he got into upper elementary school and school started and things went horribly. And so he got back involved, was trying to figure out everything. They couldn't figure out what was going on until finally Siegel actually went to the prison to interview the boy's father and gave him this lengthy questionnaire. And that's when they found it, that the father wore Old Spice aftershave whenever the little boy was little. The teacher for that year for the child wore Old Spice aftershave.
28: Mm.
27: And so long before that child ever had the ability to store an explicit memory in his brain and know I'm remembering, the body, as Van Kolp says, the body keeps score. Mm-hmm. The body had associated that smell with danger. And so the moment that boy walked in that classroom and smelled that smell, he didn't know it. His body knew it, that he was in danger. And the truth of the matter is, that's an extreme example of what we all have. So here's the great danger. What that young boy saw as the teacher as his threat, the teacher wasn't his threat. It was his father from years ago, but he didn't know it. So whenever implicit memories are at play with us, we view the danger as the person in front of us, when in reality is we're dealing with the past. And so how many times am I frustrated with Jenny when in reality I'm actually frustrated about something in my past and I don't recognize it?
28: Yeah. No, absolutely. Boy, that's eye-popping, actually, when you think about it in the context of your marriage and maybe those things that you do or your spouse does that you actually scratch your head and go, where did that come from? That probably is a common phrase.
0: Well, and even just broadening that out, I mean, that could be an employer. It could be any person you meet in a public setting. Those triggers are built in until you recognize
27: it. I love the question, why? Why do I do that? Why do I respond that way? Why do I think that way? Because think about it. Literally, a coworker can walk in, an employee can walk in one day and say one thing, and you laugh and think it's hilarious, and the next day it frustrates you. The context is the same. So what's the difference? Well, the difference is whenever we feel seen, known, valued, and loved, we interpret things in life through that frame. But whenever we feel unseen, unloved, unvalued, then everything begins to touch on that. And so the truth of the matter is, if your wife, if your husband has their attachment needs met, they're probably very open and receptive and have tremendous grace with you and a wide strike zone of what you can say before it's offensive. If those needs are unmet, it doesn't matter what you say. It's going to trigger them because what they're doing now is they're protesting. Here's what happens. When we feel unseen, unknown, unvalued, unloved, that is such integral to who we are as a human being that we have to get those needs met. So a secure approach would be I could express that. I could say, hey, Jenny, I just don't feel seen, known, valued, or loved right now. But we tend not to respond in secure ways.
0: Right.
27: So what do? We raise a finger of protest.
28: Mm-hmm.
27: And here's what we have to do. We actually have to up the ante to get the situation to match what's going on. So in the book, I tell the story about Jenny walking in and seeing a sink overflowing with dishes and me on the couch watching Arkansas lose a football game. Hypothetically, this would never happen, only a decade of watching Arkansas lose football games. So in that moment, if her attachment needs are met, she can put on her AirPods, start cleaning the kitchen and think, man, I love my husband. He works hard. Man, what a great family I have. The sink is overflowing with dishes. What a great life I have. She can sing worship music to God as she cleans the kitchen. If she walks in feeling unseen, unheard, unvalued, unloved, and she sees the exact same scene, she might be asking,
28: where's the exit?
27: No, that's exactly right. Yeah. And so here you have the exact same scenarios, but radically different responses. And so if your spouse is not responding in a way that makes sense to you, you need to start asking the question, not what's the issue that's presenting. What's going on underneath? How does that person feel unseen, unheard, unvalued, unloved? And how can I meet that attachment need? And then we can deal with the issue that's presenting itself.
28: You know, you offer simple questions in the book that I think are so powerful. You're touching on it right now. But that idea of opening up your spouse's heart, which is so critical. You point to curiosity and humility being critical to being able to do that. Speak to the reason why those tools are so important.
27: Yeah, humility first and foremost. I mean, Jesus starts the Sermon on the Mount, blessed are the poor in spirit. It's the very beginning point of our entire Christian lives. If we don't understand that we are fallen people that live in a fallen world, good luck.
28: Right.
27: Right? And so no place more should that be more seen than in the midst of marriage, that I know I'm not the husband, fully the husband Jenny needs me to be. I know that she has to put up with things. I know that she is going to be dealing on her own issues. That alone should create this humility, that not excusing bad behavior. I'm not saying that. But this just grace and mercy that we are two sinners trying to figure this out. But then that should lead us to some curiosity. Because God doesn't want to leave us there. His grace now wants to penetrate every aspect, every nook and cranny of our lives in this world to transform it for his glory, which means whatever wounds I have, God wants to heal. Whatever negative pathways I have, he wants to transform. And then he wants to use me to be a transformation to others. This is one of the powerful things I think about marriage, is as God pours his love through Jenny and that love heals me, our love for each other can begin to flow out and impact other people. So either you will be living out your wounds and hurting others from your pain, or you will be living out God's grace and having healing from the healing that he has given to you. But you can't have that unless you're curious about who am I? Why do I respond that way? Who is she? What is it that triggered her right there? And so what would it look like if the next time your wife raises a finger of protest, how dare you do this? What if instead of raising a fist of defense, Well, I might say, well, I was going to clean the kitchen. I was just tired. You know, the golf course was hot today. I was going to take a break, right? So a finger raised to protest tends to respond with a raised fist of defense. But you know the problem with a finger of protest and a clenched fist of defense? You can't hold a hand with either one. So what would it look like if when Jenny protests, if instead of me getting defensive, what if I got up, started cleaning the kitchen and said, hey, what are some other times I make you feel taken advantage of? Hey, what's it like living on the other side of me? Hey, how does that speak into old wounds that you can feel? What's the need that's underneath that? What's another time in your life in which you felt taken advantage of? And what begins to happen is instead of speaking to the issue, you speak below the table to what's unseen and the heart that is actually there. And if I can woo Jenny's heart out onto the table, here's the amazing thing to me. When I start asking her questions like, hey, what's that like? What are other times that I do that to you? What's the worst that you've ever felt about that? What are times I've gotten it right? How does that trigger other things? Whenever I woo her heart out onto the table, eventually she then turns and goes, well, tell me what it's like for you. And isn't it funny that the raised finger of protest is an attempt to get ourselves seen? And it doesn't work. Because if I protest and you defend, I'm protesting to get you to see me. But when you're defending, who are you seeing? Yourself. Which makes me feel even more unseen, unheard, unvalued, unloved. Well, when I'm getting defensive, what do I just want peace. But that raised fist of defense doesn't give me peace. What does? An open hand of curiosity and kindness. And so the irony is, and this is what I love about love styles, is the very outcomes we're trying to avoid, our actions are causing. And the very outcomes we desire, our actions are preventing, because our autopilot is not wired properly. What saved us in the past is killing us in the present. But here's the good news. You love today the way you were loved yesterday, but you will love tomorrow the way you choose to love today. And you can love in a different way.
28: Which is so good. You know, the one thing we haven't explored, and all of that is wonderful, but I want to make sure we get in right at the end here, secure attachment and even the way God pursues us and how that's a model for the way we need to do it in a healthy way when we become securely attached. Yes. So connect those dots for us, what we see in Scripture, the way God pursues us, the prodigal son, I'm sure, is a part of that piece. But that whole picture, and that is healthy, secure attachment. God is demonstrating this to us, even in a fallen world. Here's my nature. Here's my way of bringing healthy love and vibrancy to your life.
27: Yeah. Well, so whenever we look at these four different love styles here, one, the secure attachment, the three non-secure attachment of anxious, avoidant, and disorganized, it's not that I am one of these things. It's that I have these pathways in my life and different relationships are different. And so I might have a very secure relationship with Jenny, but I'm more anxiously attached to some of my coworkers, to maybe my parents and those kind of things. And so transformation can begin to take place. And the beautiful thing is that God can change us. We're not stuck now. Modern psychology might think that we're kind of stuck based on your biology, based on your genetics. The gospel says, no, you can change. A secure attachment is the epitome of what love is. It's truth, it's respect, it's honesty, it's value, it's the ability to explore new things because of the security you have now in yourself. You think about what we want love to be. That's what secure attachment is. And the good news is it's available to all of us as we allow God's grace to penetrate our hearts. But here's the bad thing. The problem is we can't truly become who God wants us to be until we look to see how we become who we are right now. And somebody with an avoidant attachment wants to go, well, my past doesn't matter one bit. I guarantee you it does. Somebody with an anxious attachment goes, oh, but I don't want to blame my parents. This isn't about excuses. This is about explanations to empower us of how we can move forward. And Jesus can transform you in ways that you've never even begin to imagine, to such an extent that this more anxiously attached guy can now have this securely attached relationship with his wife and begin to pour that out into the lives of other people. God has used her to change me.
28: Wow, Kevin, this has been so good. It just feels like we could roll for another 5 hours on this topic, but I think we've given folks enough to pique their curiosity and hopefully to desire to move from what was to what can be, mm-hmm. which is really the goal, to go deeper into a relationship with Christ and to let that affect the way that we operate in our marriage and our parenting and our friendships, etc., which is how God brings heaven to earth, right? Through us. Mm-hmm. Shalom, how he brings God's peace through us. So this has been great. Thank you for being with us.
27: Thank you.
28: And let me turn to you, the listener. Focus on the Family is here for you. As I said at the top of the program, we want you to enjoy a strong, thriving marriage. We all want to enjoy that. If you're not sure where to begin, we have many, many, many great resources to help you. Our website is full of wonderful articles and insights to help you be more intentional in your relationships. We also have our free online marriage assessment, a short personalized tool that highlights your relationships, strengths, and points out a few areas where you probably can grow. Again, that's completely free. You just need to go take it. Another great resource is Kevin's book that we discussed today, Love Styles, Why You Love the Way You Do and How to Change It, which walks you through these attachment styles and ways you can grow. We'll send a copy of that book to you for a donation of any amount. 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Just engage with us. That's what we're going for. 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We've done the research. 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
1: And a good Monday morning to you on the Light Radio Network, the Susan and Levy Show. That was all about the Mike Donaghy concert. That's October 29th at Ignite Church in Williston. Now, you know what's happening at Ignite Church in Williston, because if you went to last Friday night's worship service, they know how to worship. 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You can get your tickets right now by going to thelightradio.net. How was your weekend? I don't know if you can still tell the raspiness in my voice. I am trying to get over this little sickies bug, and I think I'm over the hump. I think I'm going down now. I think I'm getting better in the name of Jesus. I was talking yesterday about prayer and how important it is, and how the Spirit goes before us and can heal. I believe so strongly in the power of prayer and healing. And it is a mystery, and there are some indicators, but it's a mystery sometimes when one person gets healed immediately and then others don't immediately. But I believe that by having faith and continue prayer, we see the hand of God move in the name of Jesus. And so here I am, didn't call out, because I believe that healing is on the way, just as 10th Avenue North's Spirit Goes is on the way right now here on The Light.

It really is Amazing Grace. Phil Wickham and Crowder singing it here on The Light. It's 642. It's the Susan and Levy Show on The Light Radio Network. It is Levy here with Susan out for the next 3 days. She will be back in, Lord willing, on Thursday. Susan, thank you for everything you do for this ministry. Compassion like a 1.5-year-old. Oh, baby, is life precious. I'll tell you what, I had an amazing weekend. How about your weekend? I had a weekend filled with compassion and love and something that made me stop in my tracks. And I thought, wow, look at this, God. You know, I've been dealing with these sickies. And boy, did it ramp up over the weekend. And so this would have been Saturday night. I was getting ready for bed. And it was just really thick. I mean, this was like the worst of the sickies, like everything hurt kind of sickies and everything, you know, going on. And so I'm getting ready for bed, brush my teeth, and I sit down on my bed. Now, lo and behold, Nicole was snuggled with our granddaughter, Evelyn, and they were watching something before bed, some cartoon before bed. And so I just sat on the edge of my bed and I was just kind of rubbing my head and like, ugh, you know, like, ugh, and I'm just totally out of it. And then I feel something on my back and it's this gentle caressing, this gentle rubbing. And I hear, oh, pop, pop. Oh, pop, pop. We stopped. Both me and my wife, Nicole, stopped. And we looked over and saw what is concern and compassion in the face of my 1.5-year-old granddaughter, who was so concerned that Pop Pop was not feeling good. And she was just caressing the back, just putting a hand on the back just to say, are you okay, Pop Pop? It was the sweetest thing. And it was something when I gazed into her eyes, I thought, here it is, Lord. Here is your compassion, your Holy Spirit living inside this 1.5-year-old, something you have written on her heart as your word has said, that these truths about us being made in your image. Life is so precious. And the fact that a 1.5-year-old could have such compassion and love and concern, it floored us. And we got her in her bed situated, and then me and my wife couldn't stop talking about it. We stayed up just talking about how precious that moment was because, you know, we've seen elements of this compassion in our kids, but that just took it to another level of here is a 1.5-year-old not concerned about her not wanting to go to bed because she hates bedtime. That's a Betancourt trait, by the way. But not even like, okay, I want this or I want that. It was, Pop Pop, are you okay? Oh, may we have the compassion as the 1.5-year-old this morning.

0: open your mouth for those without a voice. That is to stand in the Savior's love. You know, we talk about many times as Christians, how can we love Jesus more? How could we love him better? Jesus said, right, in his word, love the Lord your God with all your heart, with all your soul, with all your might, and love one another. How about loving those that don't have a voice? Proverbs 31, 8 through 9 says, open your mouth for the mute, for the rights of all the unfortunate. Open your mouth, judge righteously, and defend the rights of the afflicted and the needy. And I believe this verse directly corresponds with what we're seeing out in the world today. So much chaos, division, and rights being trampled on. And what rights are we talking about? Those rights of the unborn. Those rights of Christians not being able to fairly voice on their First Amendment right. And we saw that this last weekend with this yet again, another unconstitutional, ungodly law being signed in by New Jersey governor that would make it illegal for you to stand on a sidewalk in front of an abortion center or, get this, even to pray in front of an abortion center. That's right. Not saying, hey, we'd like to talk to you, but just to pray in front of an abortion center. I mean, this is echoing the injustice that we see happening in New England, and now it's come to our soil. Will we speak up, though, and say this is not right? This is not God's will. This is ungodly, and this has got to stop. And so we've got that in one corner. In another corner, we've got a pro-Christian activist who took the cross, a huge cross, wooden cross, and then took the Bible and said, Jesus is Lord, Jesus is King, and got attacked for it. So here he stood on his First Amendment right and literally got physically assaulted by a mob of violence. It was mob violence. They attacked him, and guess what happened? He got arrested. Not the mob. Not the mob that would be wanting the violence and the bloodshed, literally calling for the death of this guy out loud. You can watch the videos. But the Christian who stood there saying, Jesus is King, Jesus is Lord, I've got a message to share with you all. And this happened in Dearborn, Michigan. And we are seeing this starting to sprout up. And what's the cause of this? Could it be that mouths are shut? Because I believe if we voice truth and we continue to voice it, we can normalize that truth. Because right now there's so many things that are ungodly, that are not right, being normalized because the talking keeps happening. But where are we? Are we opening our mouth for justice, for truth, for righteousness, for the Lord? And that's on my heart this morning. May we voice for life.
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1: Welcome to Breakpoint, a daily look at an ever-changing culture through the lens of unchanging truth. For the Colson Center, I'm John Stone Street. A search for study Bibles at the Christian Book Distributors website yields over 2,600 results. Though Bibles published with attached notes date all the way back to at least the 1500s, it was beginning in the 20th century that the practice exploded. So today, virtually every theological tradition, every demographic, vocation, cultural perspective, preacher, influencer, from teen girls to firefighters to duck hunters, all have a study Bible just for them. As Stephen Nichols has explained when reviewing the massive number of study Bibles on the market today, and I quote, "All except the Geneva Bible date from the 20th and 21st centuries. It would not be a stretch to speak of the century spanning from 1917 to the present as the century of the study Bible." Now, is this a good thing? Of course, on one hand, scholarly notes make the truths of the Bible more accessible to more people, especially to more believers. And that's great value. There's incredible value, in fact, in seeing the text in its full literary, historical, and theological context. Like iron sharpening iron, we all benefit when we can benefit from the knowledge of fellow Christians, especially those who have the gifts for study and for teaching. On the other hand, it's certainly not uncommon for study Bibles to contain far more notes than the biblical text. For example, the current edition of the Life Application Study Bible is 3,264 pages. And it's common for readers to get so distracted by all the extra resources that we end up losing track of what is God's actual word. In the process, we read far more about the Bible than we read the Bible itself. And the hyper-specific study Bibles carry an even greater danger. After all, if each of us is reading a narrowly tailored version of Scripture to us, woman's Bible, a teen's Bible, a teacher's Bible, a butcher, baker, candlestick maker's Bible, we can see God's Word as being the key to our own personal Jesus. God's Word is for God's people as a whole, together, not just for individuals living atomistic lives. In A Practical Guide to Culture, Brett Kunkel and I provided principles for how to read the Bible. In it, I suggested only reading study notes after reading the text of the Bible itself. Why? Well, it's simply because it's a posture, one that puts first things first. While tools such as commentaries and scholarly aids can certainly get us closer to the Word of God, they're not an end in and of themselves. And we also suggest reading it together with others. That's primarily the task given to the church, but too often space that could be given to hearing together the Word of God is given instead to other things like extended music or preaching. Those are both very, very good things, but again, it's a matter of putting first things first. The Bible speaks to the redemptive power of God's Word throughout the Old and New Testaments. The prophet Isaiah said that God's Word would never return empty. It will accomplish that which he purposes. And the prophet Jeremiah said he loved God's word so much he ate them and that they consisted of his joy and heart's delight. Throughout Scripture, we're told it's through God's word that the world was created, that the creation is sustained, that new life is imparted, that spiritual growth takes place, that Satan is defeated, that judgment is delivered. In other words, God's word is not just a book of helpful moral teachings. It's the book that defines reality, the book that transforms people and changes cultures and can even change the future of nations. Yes, the Bible's a book, but it's not just a book. It's the revealed truth of God, the self-revelation of the creator of the universe, by which he explains to us his world and his work, and within that brings us life and salvation. For the Colson Center, I'm John Stone Street with Breakpoint. Today's Breakpoint was co-authored with Andrew Carrico. And for more resources or to share this commentary with more people, go to colsoncenter.org/radio.
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just grateful for you, and I am grateful to you, Light Radio listeners, for joining the Susan and Levy Show this Monday morning, and a good morning to you. As you may know, Susan Post is out until Thursday. She will, Lord willing, join me in studio. She's taking a much-needed vacation. Thank you for everything that you do, Susan. Let's talk about the Force. No, not oh, wow, that was Superman. I'm really off, but you know what I mean. No, not that one. Let's talk about Wilbur Force. This quote remind you of him? Having heard all of this, you may choose to look the other way, but you can never again say you did not know. Whoa. You can choose to look the other way, but never again can you say you did not know. That is easily one of the best quotes from William Wilberforce, as today, August 24th, marks the 267th birthday of Will. And of course, it is the late William Wilberforce. Wilberforce was guided by the truth that all men are descended from Adam, created in the image of God, and this truth continues to transform societies around the world as we just celebrated 250 years of this nation being founded on the principles found in the living Word of God. And it's a beautiful thing when you look at it and examine it from the pages of Scripture, because you see its influence for the good. I mean, imagine if there was no William Wilberforce. If slavery had not been abolished, because that's actually what drove William Wilberforce when he gave his life to Jesus. He had this encounter, this radical encounter, and then the Spirit of God moved upon this guy's heart to speak up against the evil transatlantic slave trade. If slavery had not been abolished in the early 19th century under the influence of such Christians just like him, who understood that the Bible teaches, the Bible's teachings on origins, what chance would there have been subsequently as evolutionary thought took over in the mid 19th century? Like, I think it is amazing to think that there was more genocide and bloodshed in the 19th century than any other century. In fact, Seth Gruber, one of those pro-life advocates, who you can actually listen to the Seth Gruber show every Sunday at 9 p.m. A wonderful show, by the way. But he had given a statistic that made my jaw drop. And he said in the 19th century, there was more murder and more war and death than in all the other wars combined in the history of man. That's actually staggering to think of, and what rose up and what went away. This evolutionary thought opposed to we are created in the image of God. And I think of how important this aspect is, as we would, if you are celebrating William Wilberforce's birthday today, 267th, how just looking at that aspect of his life, and here's a man who believed in liberty for all and had it so imprinted on his heart and mind that he chose to take a stand and speak out in a culture that was so against it, in a culture that said, what's your problem? Just go with the flow. Don't rock the boat. Evil things to say. By the way, don't rock the boat. Keep your mouth shut on such things as this. And I am so thankful for the life of Christians who have risen up and taken the cause for Christ to speak out, one, against this evil of slavery. And my prayer is, may this be one day that we reflect and look back and say, thank you, God, for other William Wilberforces who spoke out
against the evil of abortion and that genocide that's happening and still legal. And that one day we would look and say, life is so precious. Every life is worth saving and speaking on its behalf.

0: That's another one of my prayers this morning, is that no matter what you're going through, you may say to Lord Almighty, Lord, it is well with my soul because I have you. Oh, it is good to be alive this Monday morning, August 24th. It's the Susan and Levy Show on the Light Radio Network. Good morning to you. And are you ready for some sports update?
1: One of these days, these boots are gonna walk all over you.
0: Oh, the WNBA has a new controversial XY figure stepping into the XX ring. Inez Counter Freedom proclaims freedom by shirt with one offensive word. And that atrocious word is...
2: Woman! Oh, man!
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1: Let freedom ring. I feel like God gave me this huge platform, and I'm trying to use this platform to be the voice of all those innocent people out there who don't have a voice. So this is God's work, because whenever I sit down with all these families coming up to me and saying, thank you, we would like to thank you for what you're doing for our daughter. WNBA had no idea what they are about to face. They're still trying to figure out what a woman is.
2: Freedom ring, Mr. Freedom. That's his last name, actually, Freedom. Mr. Freedom is singing it loud and proud and saying, let women face women only in WNBA. And making that statement in a controversial move, if you haven't heard, by himself throwing his hat in the ring, as it were, as a man, saying, well, if I simply, by the definition of the law of WNBA, all I've got to say is I identify now a male, I now identify as a woman, and now I can play in this woman's sport. And he is actually being right now considered to be drafted in the next season of the WNBA, making a statement not for that, but against that. Because he says, look, this is not going to go well. I'm a very professional, serious basketball player. And he is joined with a lot of other activists, actually, is how he describes himself, in saying, let's get real about things. I mean, for crying out loud, let science do the talking here. And if you are a woman, biologically a woman, you should only face biological women in this WNBA sport. And so he just wears a shirt over the weekend that says woman, and then it's definition. And yeah, he got thrown out. He got thrown out for that. Pretty incredible. And, you know, I would want to take this time, as so many other parents have, to say thank you to being a warrior on that field for freedom and for standing up for the rights of women. I look at my granddaughters that are coming up in age here. You know, they'll be raised probably to play some kind of sport. And I would only want them to play a sport against another female. So thank you to those people, Inez Kanter Freedom, for standing up for women. Over the weekend, or yesterday specifically, New York Yankees took on the Jays 8-3, and then the Boston Red Sox just squeezing in a victory over the Giants 5-4, and then the Chicago White Sox, I heard, barely edged out the New York Mets 2-1. 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

0: Oh, when you come broken, the healing begins in the name of Jesus. That's 10th Avenue North singing it. And Mike Donaghy of 10th Avenue North is coming to town. In fact, specifically, he's coming to Ignite Church in Williston for a wonderful live praise and worship and encouragement concert you won't want to miss. You can go to thelightradio.net and get your tickets this morning. Now, let's talk about some more healing. That's sun. Oh, yeah, partly sunny skies with a slight chance of thunderstorms, highs in the mid-70s. And then tonight, showers with lows in the mid-50s. Tomorrow, partly sunny skies with showers, highs in the mid-70s.
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2: This is Sean Troll, and this is my general offering. As I've been talking about, we recently attended Soul Fest with our daughters. We saw many bands and artists that were wonderful, Ben Fuller, Ren Collective, John Reddick, to name a few. Great time. Well, the highlight for me was a bit of a surprise highlight for me. While I was happy to see him, Chris Tomlin isn't necessarily a worship artist I seek out on Spotify. Love his music and hear a lot of it here on The Light, so maybe that's why I don't seek him out. But when he performed and led us in worship at Soul Fest, I was super blessed. And the main reason I was blessed is that I was worshiping to many of his older songs with my daughters next to me. They grew up listening to his music and seeing them where they are today and their relationships with God, just blessed and grateful. James chapter 1, verse 17. Every good thing given and every perfect gift is from above, coming down from the Father of lights, with whom there is no variation or shifting shadow. God is so good. At our church, almost every Sunday, the reprise, God is good all the time, God is good, is repeated. Well, those are true words. Whatever might be going on in our lives, God is still good, and we always have something to be grateful for. This has been a general manager offering from the Light Radio Network.
0: 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The Light.

God is in the details amidst all of life's gnashes. Oh my goodness, what a story to tell you. It's 7:32. It's the Susan and Levy Show. We're talking about the preciousness of life and the smallest premature baby who just celebrated his second birthday this year. Nash Keen, he holds the Guinness World Record for the most premature baby. He was born at 21 weeks, weighing only, get this, 21 weeks, weighing only 10 ounces. Incredible. He spent 6 months in the NICU, cared for by excellent doctors and staff. And if you read his story, it's incredible. Because it really is a miracle baby, one that doctors thought could not be saved at first, talked with the mom, she had complications, went through such an ordeal, and yet because of faith in what God had in store, this little bundle of joy lived. Nash Keen is his name. And I think of how important this is in today's world, because we see legislation being signed in, and always what's being said is, well, for the mother's welfare. But if you do enough research, and there is so much out there, you find out that it's only 0.7% of women who have either by rape or by some circumstance where they're in danger, their life is in danger, 0.7%. And you think of it in terms of the scale of all the babies born and then all the babies aborted, and how important it is that this truth gets out. Because if this truth would get out, maybe there would be more Nash Keen's stories where, you know what, life can be saved. God has given such wisdom to doctors and to nursing staff, and there's so much in the world of medical baby care now where if only we would let the babies live. And those arguments, those excuses of not allowing life to live, I pray in the name of Jesus that they would fall away, and that people would start to see little bundles of joy like Nash Keen. And I am, of course, reminded of the preciousness of life every day, as I am blessed and honored to be a grandpa and to have life, young life, in our house. And it was just this last weekend that our second granddaughter, Elise, she is filled with just this vibrancy, and there's such unique character difference between her and her older sister. And she has such this gung-ho for life, I think is how I would put it. I mean, her eyes cannot get bigger. There are these huge bug eyes, and every single look seems to be a smile and joy, just unending. And even when she's getting a little bossy or getting a little bit needy, she looks with a determination to just have such joy in life. And I think this was made possible because of God, and God in the story of my daughter-in-law and my son. And if only people would experience that life and that joy, oh, would there be so much miracle in the life of people when they would see this vibrancy, this joy unending in these little ones? And that's my prayer this morning right now, is that more would turn to life, that more would see this joy and say, you know what, this is life worth saving.

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1: Social media was ablaze last week as millions of women came to the defense of Lindsay Clancy, the woman who pled guilty to strangling her three children. A crowdfunding effort has even raised nearly $1 million nominally in support of her parents. Most people are in a state of disbelief, not only at the horrific crime, but the unthinkable outpouring of support for a mother who admits to killing her children. Unfortunately, this public support does not come as much of a surprise to me. Last year, over 1.1 million innocent babies were killed in the womb in abortions. The abortion lobby made a note to celebrate these murders and devalue the precious lives lost. Now, as could be expected, many are applying these same ideas to babies outside of the womb as well.
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3: 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Good Monday morning to you as we sync up together. Now, you'll be syncing with me because Susan Post is out until Thursday. But let's sync up. And what we normally do here is play a word association game. And since it is just me and you, I would love to hear from you at 802-878-8885. Be sure to text. I can't receive phone calls during the show, but I can text with you. And that comes right into studio on our Trinity Construction text line. Once again, 802-878-8885. And how we play this is I'm going to give three words to associate with the answer. You text in your answer to that. Now, we normally give a hint or a theme of what this NSYNC game is. And for this Monday, since I'm flying solo, how about the favorite life-giving food of my granddaughters? As you may or may not know, I am a grandpa. And let me tell you, there are so many things I am learning about my granddaughters. Still, like, just every day seems to be a learning experience. I raised four boys, and it was a boys' household, and quickly that is turning to a girls' household.

once again, once I give you the three words, you can text in. Here's the three words: antioxidant, anti-inflammatory, and madam. So antioxidant, anti-inflammatory, and madam. Madam. That's right. Here's the hint that I'm going to give you for this one. I'm so blue. I'm so blue, I don't know what to do. Boy, if you heard it from the professional voice, you would recognize it. It sounds so good and funny. That was my best attempt at giving you that hint for madam, really for the whole thing. But you can text in, what is that favorite life-giving food of my granddaughter's, by texting in 802-878-8885. Your results and the answer coming up here in just a minute.

0: of that grave robber.
1: Oh, Jesus is the rock, and he is the grave robber, because that tomb was rolled away. You know, that rock was rolled away kind of like a blueberry. A blueberry? What are you talking about, Levy? Well, we just had NSYNC Monday, and many of you, thank you for texting in. Wow, I think this is actually the most we've ever gotten a volley of texts in on our NSYNC Monday. So thank you to all who texted in. Kristen in West Berlin, Sarah from Westford, Susan from Ashulot, and Jackie from Blueberry Hill. I'm just joking. She just said Jackie. But Jackie, I'd love to know where you're from. But they texted in the correct answer, blueberries. Now, I did ask them a question. I did say in the text, did I have to sing? I wonder how many of you would have gotten blueberries had I not sung.

young. VeggieTales, Madam Blueberry, and our texters knew that it had come from there, too. I think one of them said, yeah, no, Levy, you didn't have to sing. Could have saved myself the embarrassment, but it's the Susan and Levy show. 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But you know what? This is just who I am. 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Sometimes serious, sometimes goofy, and that's just who I am. That's a great song, isn't it? Who I Am. Do you guys remember who sang that? Who? Da-na-na-na-na-na-na. Yeah, that's Ben Fuller singing it right here on The Light.

0: Declaring truth over the lies, the light.
1: Hello, this is Pastor Don of Christ Redeemer Church. Welcome to the Kingdom Perspective. In our current cultural climate, we're increasingly tempted to become anxious over politics. We can be tempted to get upset that things are not going the right way. However, as Christians, we need not be anxious. Rather, we're free to walk in faith, despite political disappointment or disagreement. Now, why? Our anxiety and anger stem from a misplaced confidence, fixing our eyes on self and would-be saviors instead of Christ. The scriptures are clear. The kingdom of God is not inaugurated with the next session of Congress. The Messiah doesn't arrive on Air Force One. Jesus is not coming to take sides. He's coming to take over. As Abraham Lincoln put it so well at a time of great division, quote, "Sir, my concern is not whether God is on our side. My greatest concern is to be on God's side, for God is always in the right." Now, remember, the early Christians were put to death for the simple confession, Jesus is Lord. By this, they were saying that no human leader or political regime is ultimate. Their hope and allegiance were in Christ Jesus, and the powers that be saw that as a threat. These Christians had their own center of gravity, and so they could not be manipulated by state or society. As Christians, I urge you with renewed fervor to look to the Savior, not to Caesar. This allows us to engage the public square both courageously and peaceably. It frees us to enter the voting booth with the proper perspective, rightfully fulfilling our duty as citizens, not frantically looking for salvation. And that's something to think about from the Kingdom Perspective.
2: 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I love the Light Radio Network. 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I also stream it on the weekends as I'm doing chores around the house. It's my constant companion. I love the sermons. I love the teaching. I love the music. I love having company when I need it, when I'm feeling down. I love that the Lord Jesus Christ is first and foremost.
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0: Saves, and he even saves the most heinous of murderers.
1: I love you, but don't ever take sides with anyone against the family again.
0: Oh, let's go back to the 1920s, where things were going on that some would say were out of control for America and the mafia, the gangsters of the time. And did you know that it is reported that Al Capone gave his life to Jesus? This is fascinating. Now, this might be old news for you, but it's new news for me because I always knew this guy of being one of the most evil of mafia bosses. And if you've done any research, you would know he wasn't just, guilty of tax evasion, federal income tax evasion, to be specific. That's how they got him in jail. But he was guilty of bootlegging, illegal gambling, prostitution, public bribery, the St. Valentine's Day Massacre. Assassination of Frankie Yale. It actually keeps going on, the murders. And to think of somebody so horrific and so in deserving of hell, and yet to compare it to the fact that we are all deserving of hell, and what stands in the middle of that, what stands in the gap but Jesus Christ, his blood shed on the cross of Calvary, it is amazing to hear that it took a Reverend Silas A. Thwatt, was preaching at the federal prison on Terminal Island in 1939 when he invited men willing to accept Jesus as their savior to stand. According to contemporary reports, notorious gangster Al Capone was the first to his feet, with other prisoners following. You imagine that? You imagine sitting there and, you know, even if you're a murderer and you're with the huge mafia boss murderer Al Capone, and here he gets up to his feet and accepts the Lord Jesus as his savior. And I think of how, in terms of even our modern day thinking and how our brains are conditioned, even inside the church, and how we would feel like, oh, like that immediately, like, whoa, no way. I mean, he's so bad. And yet Jesus loves so deeply and so greatly that no matter what it is, God can forgive you of all unrighteousness, all sin. I think of how Alistair Begg, who will be on in about an hour here on The Light, Alistair Begg has this wonderful viral clip going around of the man on the middle cross. And how Alistair Begg does it so much brilliantly, tells this so much more brilliantly, but basically said, you know, here it is. Could you imagine how the thief on the cross, how, you know, Jesus says, today you will be with me in paradise. Jesus dies, the thieves die, and how that man goes to heaven. Right. He goes in heaven. And if any of them, any angel, anybody said, hey, let's stop you right there. What do you think you're doing here? You're not going in. And he goes, yes, I am, because the man on the middle cross said so. Think of how powerful that is. The fact that it is Jesus who said, today you will be with me in paradise. And I think of how awesome that is in terms of the fact that here's a guy who didn't earn it. He didn't deserve it. And yet that's who Jesus died for. That's who he's here for. Because the man on the middle cross told me so.

0: So many days and so much time I've spent saying, God, I am not worthy. I am not worthy of your love. I am not worthy of salvation. And by myself, I am not. But as a good friend reminded me the other day, we all are deserving of hell. And yet, it's because of Jesus. That's what makes us worthy, to be able to approach the throne of grace and have freedom in Christ. Thank God for that man on the middle cross. His name is Jesus. Do you know him? It's the Susan and Levy Show on the Light Radio Network. It's 8:13, and it's time for that sports update.
1: One of these days, these boots are gonna walk all over you.
0: Oh, watch out for those boots, because they're a-walkin' in the WNBA ring. A new controversial XY figure, to be exact, walking into the XX ring. Inez Kanter-Freedom proclaims freedom by shirt with one offensive word. Now, guard your ears. This word is so atrocious.
2: Woman!
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1: Let freedom ring. I feel like God gave me this huge platform, and I'm trying to use this platform to be the voice of all those innocent people out there who don't have a voice. So this is God's work, because whenever I sit down with all these families coming up to me and saying, thank you, we would like to thank you for what you're doing for our daughter. The WNBA had no idea what they are about to face. They're still trying to figure out what a woman is.
2: Oh, a big thank you to Inez Kanter Freedom, letting such freedom ring by giving voice in support of women. That's right. Woman, to be exact, as Mike Myers likes to remind us. Whoa, man. Woman. Could you imagine that word and what it means to be so offensive as to get yourself ejected out of a sports arena, a professional sports arena, because you're wearing a shirt that says woman and then defines it. Wow. What a day and age we live. And I want to say a big shout out. Thank you to Inez Kanter Freedom for voicing this, standing up for women. And as a granddad now of granddaughters, they one day may end up facing this same thing. I hope that this thing is far behind us and a page in history that we could say, look, praise God that the confusion stopped, that ended. God made them male and female, and that is the truth. There's nothing controversial, offensive in that, but we say it in tenderness and love and understanding to those caught in this web of lies that would say, no, there's more than two genders, that they would be freed in the name of Jesus and be able to proclaim, no, there's two genders, and I believe it now, and I know it, and I live in that truth. It's a good truth to live in. And what a wonderful story of this guy who has now thrown his hat in the ring, as it were. If you are not familiar with the story, this guy was actually kicked out of the NBA for voicing his dissent against Turkey and the injustice there going on with some slavery, as well as China's slavery going on still. And so he voiced it, got kicked out. He was a professional basketball player. And he decided, you know what, I read actually the specs on this WNBA, their laws. And if I claim to be a woman, I will have to be admitted in the draft. And he's actually being considered for the draft. And this is his way of voicing, hey, you know what, this isn't right. This isn't going to be right for me to be in the ring or the court, as it were, against other women. Women should only play against women. Thank you, Inez Kanter, for standing up for truth in that. Other sports news going on. New York Yankees taking the Toronto Blue Jays 8-3. Boston Red Sox stomping on the Giants 5-4. And then the Chicago White Sox just eking out a victory over the Mets 2-1.
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4: 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I'm Adam Holtz for Plugged In by Focus on the Family.
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Oh, this is where the healing begins, when you're broken within. This is where the healing begins in the name of Jesus. And I pray a little prayer for all of you. In the name of Jesus, may you be healed of whatever ails you, whatever affects you. For me, it is this cough, cold. In the name of Jesus, may it be healed. And I pray healing for every one of our Light Radio listeners. And may it go forth with you today in this partly sunny skies with slight chance of thunderstorms this afternoon, highs in the mid-70s. Tonight, showers with lows in the mid-50s. And then tomorrow, partly sunny skies with showers, highs in the mid-70s. By the way, that song, Healing Begins, and even the one before that, Control, sung by 10th Avenue North, and more specifically, Mike Donaghy. Mike Donaghy is coming to Ignite Church in Williston on October 29th. 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If you even go for the VIP experience, that is going to be incredible. Now, I have to admit, I have not met the guy yet, and I am greatly anticipating the interview that I, Lord willing, will have with him, because there's so many things I want to ask him. If you know any of his testimony, you know he's got an incredible testimony to share, but it gets deeper. This guy has written 3 books, so he's got a lot to talk about the real healing that's found in Jesus. Oh, you would be blessed if you got that VIP experience, or you can just go general admission just to see the show, because both are going to be such blessing. 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

0: baby rolls are the best, even if a bit smelly. It's 8:36. It's the Susan and Levy Show on the Light Radio Network. You know, I am fully involving myself in the grandparenting, from running them to the park to feeding them, changing their diapers, everything. And I'm getting to know my granddaughters more and more every day. It is such a blessing to have this young life in our house. And I had a funny moment happen this last weekend where, well, I have my youngest granddaughter, Elise, with me, and I'm watching her, and boy, does she love being tickled. This girl may be the happiest baby I have seen. I mean, always smiling, always giddy, and, well, it's funny because now when Pop-Pop gets her, and Pop-Pop is me, by the way, when I am handed Elise, she gives this, like, scrunches up her face, opens her mouth really wide because she knows, okay, Pop-Pop's got me. The tickles are coming. And it's so hilarious because she lets out this little squeal and continuous roar of belly laughter even before I even start tickling her. It is the most precious. And so anyways, I start tickling her, and what I'll usually do is bury my face in her neck or something like that. And I've got all the whiskers, you know, my beard. And so she's laughing up a storm. And so it was just some great fun. And then I gave her to my wife after a bit of that. And my wife, known as Mimi. And so my wife goes away with her. And then I get up and I'm walking around and I go, what is that smell? And I'm going in every room of our house and I'm like, okay, something is not right here. I am smelling it everywhere. I can't pinpoint that smell. And then I, you know, do the check as I do as a grandparent, which is my shirt. No, it's not on my shirt, and kind of lift up my arms. Nope. I've got deodorant. I smell good. All of that is good, but I keep getting that smell, that odor. Where is it? And I'm trying to pinpoint it until it finally dawns on me. I am smelling my upper lip. It is literally right here. I'm trying to rub my upper lip here. It's because I buried my face in her rolls. Her neck rolls had that dried milk in it. And so it was like the dried milk. And she gets baths every day. So she is a very, very clean baby. I mean, we see to it. And yet it's just some of that milk just falls down, gets trapped in there. And after a few minutes, it like curdles. Yeah, that's what I'm, that is like a little snapshot day in the life of me. And it's wonderful. It's a bad smell I would take any day of the week, as I actually do. Because you know what? Cutting through all of that smell is the preciousness of those giggles and that life. Boy, thank you, Jesus, for making me a granddad.
1: I've been washed in the water, washed in the blood. I'm as good as me. Oh, hallelujah. I've been washed in the water, washed in the blood. I'll be good as you.

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Yesterday, a 9-year-old boy wept conviction. It's 8:49. It's the Susan and Levy Show on the Light Radio Network, about to sign off for the morning. A few parting thoughts here. You know, I follow a lot of different pastors and engage in conversation with pastors throughout the week, and just some really good godly encouragement throughout my week to strengthen my walk, strengthen my faith, as well as be encouraged in the truth of God's word. Because God's word is living, it's not stagnant, and that's how we're not supposed to be, as stagnant. We're supposed to be living and breathing.

in and of myself. But with Jesus, I am more than a conqueror. And with Jesus, he gives me that both conviction to know when to repent, as well as to be set free and to keep moving forward on the call of my life. And I believe that's everybody's life that I'm speaking of, not just mine. And a 9-year-old boy came to the altar after hearing yesterday's sermon to a pastor out in Arkansas that I follow. And he shared this incredible picture, this incredible moment where this boy is literally on his face at the altar of church right after the sermon. And it shows the pastor go up to this boy, and the boy is weeping. And the pastor puts his hand on the boy's shoulder, and the boy voices this to him. He says, "I will pay the price for revival." And the pastor goes on to say, no stage lights, no performance, just a child who meant every word. The youth of America is willing to do what too many adults refuse to do. This morning was special. Follow that conviction of the Holy Spirit wherever you are at in your life, and whatever the Lord is calling to you, may you follow the conviction, because revival starts in the heart. Revival starts at the home. Revival starts when we say yes to God and more of you, God, and less of me. And I would pray that revival would sweep through New England, here in Vermont, that we would be the torchbearers of God's Holy Spirit, that we would shine our light for Jesus, make sure it's bright. And to those naysayers, to those who want to quench the Spirit of God because it gets too uncomfortable, oh, may that just allow us to burn even brighter and burn even more bold for Jesus and the truth of his word. That's just a parting thought on my heart as I sign off for this Monday morning show. May you be blessed and encouraged, strengthened in the Lord. And Lord willing, I will be back tomorrow morning at 6:30.

0: Welcome to Breakpoint, a daily look at an ever-changing culture through the lens of unchanging truth. For the Colson Center, I'm John Stone Street. A search for study Bibles at the Christian Book Distributors website yields over 2,600 results. Though Bibles published with attached notes date all the way back to at least the 1500s, it was beginning in the 20th century that the practice exploded. So today, virtually every theological tradition, every demographic, vocation, cultural perspective, preacher, influencer, from teen girls to firefighters to duck hunters, all have a study Bible just for them. As Stephen Nichols has explained when reviewing the massive number of study Bibles on the market today, and I quote, "All except the Geneva Bible date from the 20th and 21st centuries. It would not be a stretch to speak of the century spanning from 1917 to the present as the century of the study Bible." Now, is this a good thing? Of course, on one hand, scholarly notes make the truths of the Bible more accessible to more people, especially to more believers, and that's great value. There's incredible value, in fact, in seeing the text in its full literary, historical, and theological context. Like iron sharpening iron, we all benefit when we can benefit from the knowledge of fellow Christians, especially those who have the gifts for study and for teaching. On the other hand, it's certainly not uncommon for study Bibles to contain far more notes than the biblical text. For example, the current edition of the Life Application Study Bible is 3,264 pages. And it's common for readers to get so distracted by all the extra resources that we end up losing track of what is God's actual word. In the process, we read far more about the Bible than we read the Bible itself. And the hyper-specific study Bibles carry an even greater danger. After all, if each of us is reading a narrowly tailored version of Scripture to us, woman's Bible, a teen's Bible, a teacher's Bible, a butcher, baker, candlestick maker's Bible, we can see God's Word as being the key to our own personal Jesus. God's Word is for God's people as a whole, together, not just for individuals living atomistic lives. In A Practical Guide to Culture, Brett Kunkel and I provided principles for how to read the Bible. In it, I suggested only reading study notes after reading the text of the Bible itself. Why? Well, it's simply because it's a posture, one that puts first things first. While tools such as commentaries and scholarly aids can certainly get us closer to the Word of God, they're not an end in and of themselves. And we also suggest reading it together with others. That's primarily the task given to the church, but too often space that could be given to hearing together the Word of God is given instead to other things like extended music or preaching. Those are both very, very good things, but again, it's a matter of putting first things first. The Bible speaks to the redemptive power of God's Word throughout the Old and New Testaments. The prophet Isaiah said that God's Word would never return empty. It will accomplish that which He purposes. And the prophet Jeremiah said he loved God's word so much he ate them and that they consisted of his joy and heart's delight. Throughout Scripture, we're told it's through God's word that the world was created, that the creation is sustained, that new life is imparted, that spiritual growth takes place, that Satan is defeated, that judgment is delivered. In other words, God's word is not just a book of helpful moral teachings. It's the book that defines reality, the book that transforms people and changes cultures and can even change the future of nations. Yes, the Bible's a book, but it's not just a book. It's the revealed truth of God, the self-revelation of the creator of the universe, by which he explains to us his world and his work, and within that brings us life and salvation. For the Colson Center, I'm John Stone Street with Breakpoint. Today's Breakpoint was co-authored with Andrew Carrico. And for more resources or to share this commentary with more people, go to colsoncenter.org/radio.
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0: What is the key characteristic that uniquely distinguishes a follower of Jesus? And is that a characteristic that describes you? Today on Truth for Life, we'll take a look at what the Apostle Paul described as the foundational standout attribute that marks all genuine believers. Alistair Begg is teaching from 1 Thessalonians chapter 4.
1: We are at the 9th verse of chapter 4, as you would see, where Paul introduces this theme of brotherly love. If you allow your eye to scan back to the opening verses of the chapter, you will recall that Paul is providing practical wisdom as to what it means to please God. He has already addressed the matter of sexual purity, and having done so, he now returns to this issue of genuine love amongst those who profess faith in Jesus Christ. He moves, if you like, from chastity to the question of charity, which is, of course, an old-fashioned word for love. And it becomes clear by reading these verses and thinking on them that the believers in Thessalonica, who lived in an overtly pagan environment, were being identified amongst their pagan neighbors by their commitment to purity, to love, and to hard work. If the people of the community had been asked to identify the believers amongst them, they would have pointed to these intensely practical and obvious things within their lives. They were not being identified by a shared commitment to a social agenda, to an economic policy, or to a political ideology. 2,000 years later, we still have a great deal to learn. Love was the hallmark. Now, I'd like you to notice love's foundation, love's expression, and love's impact. The foundation of love, as it is provided for us here in verse 9 and then in 10, is clearly the love of God for these people and the love of God through these people. In the Old Testament, the two great commandments are to love God with all one's being and to love one's neighbor as oneself. Jesus reaffirms this in the New Testament, and the Apostle John uses love as one of the identifying marks of what it means to be a genuine Christian. He says if there is going to be an expression of faith in Jesus Christ that is genuine, then one of the evidences will be in the love that is expressed from our lives. And you may like to turn to 1 John 4 for just a moment, where in the 7th verse, John makes this clear. Dear friends, let us love one another, for love comes from God. That is the foundation of love. Everyone who loves has been born of God and knows God. In other words, everyone who manifests this genuine Christian agape love does so because of the transforming work of God within their lives. And consequently, whoever does not love in this way does not know God, since God is love. And he then goes on to explain that God has manifested his love in the sending of his one and only Son into the world that we might live through him. And that love, he says, is not our response to God, but is God's initiative in relationship to us in sending his Son as a propitiation or as an atoning sacrifice for our sins. Dear friends, since God so loved us, we also ought to love one another. No one has ever seen God, but if we love one another, God lives in us and his love is made complete in us. When we became Christians, we became partakers of the divine nature. That's what Peter says in 2 Peter chapter 1 and verse 4. We were born of God. Here in 1 Thessalonians 4, he says we are taught by God. And this idea of being taught by God is directly related to the giving of the Holy Spirit of God in verse 8 of 1 Thessalonians 4. He is the one who gives us his Holy Spirit, and it is because we've been given his Holy Spirit that we are taught by God. And in this express way, says Paul, and John concurs with it, it is the love of God shed abroad in our hearts which becomes us as Christians. You remember Jesus said, by this will all men know that you are my disciples, that you have love one for another. so that when we became Christians, when we professed faith in Jesus Christ, not only were we adopted into God's family, not only were we given the status of sons, but at the same time we were regenerated and we were given the very nature of God. And that's why John summarizes it in this wonderful little section. He says, we ought to love because God has revealed his love in his Son. We ought to love because that is how God reveals himself in his people. In other words, the invisible God became visible in Thessalonica as a result of their sexual purity, as a result of their hard work, and as a result of their genuine affection for one another. How do those who never read the Bible, never consider God, find the invisible God becoming visible in their communities? The answer is, it is on account of this brotherly love. And so says Paul about brotherly love. I want to give you an encouragement. I don't really need to write to you. If you remember back in verse 3, he opened the letter by encouraging them in relationship to their love. He says, when we think about you, we remember you before God, and we remember three things. Your faith which functions, your love which labors, and your hope which hangs on. If you take notes and put them in your Bible, that should be there if you were here for that study. That's how I remember those verses. How do I know? Because I cribbed the 3 points from somebody else when I was a student. Faith that functions, love that labors, and hope that hangs on. And he comes back to it in verse 12 of chapter 3. He says, may the Lord make your love increase and overflow for each other and for everyone else, just as ours does for you. And he says, in one sense, I really don't need to write to you about this. After all, you've been taught by God to love each other. We're discovering that you're loving all the brothers throughout Macedonia. And yet he says, I want you to do it more and more. Make sure that you're loving and you're increasing in love. The foundation is in the work of God within our lives. And if that is where it is grounded and founded, how then is it expressed? And I think this is the emphasis here. Verses 9 and 10 are often disengaged in commentaries from verses 11 and 12, as if it were three separate little sections, a section on sexual purity, and then a section on love, and then a section on work. I don't think so. Love is the fulcrum on which sexual purity and work turn. The person who truly loves his brother will not invade their sexual privacy. The person who truly loves his brother will work with all his heart towards them. So, verses 11 and 12 give us three practical expressions of this genuine love. Hendrickson, the commentator, says that there exist in nearly every church representatives from these three groups: fanatics, busybodies, and loafers. Loafers not being shoes, but being lazy people. And he said, it's hard to view a congregation in which you won't find all three groups identified. Fanatics, nosy people, and lazy people. And he addresses every one of them in relationship to love. He says, you want to know about love? It's not a queasy feeling in your tummy. Do you want to know about love? Let me tell you how it will be expressed. Number one, make it your ambition to lead a quiet life. As an expression of love? Yeah. In fact, what he uses here is a classic oxymoron. Phillips paraphrases it, make it your ambition to have no ambition. And that makes the point. The issue is not ambition, though. The issue is restlessness and fanaticism. And what he says in the Greek is this: if you want to get excited about something, get excited about being quiet. If you want to get agitated about something, get agitated about not being agitated. Make it your aim to lead a quiet life. Now, what was this agitation that was going on there? Well, if you turn to his second letter in chapter 3 and verse 11, you get some more input on it. He says, we hear that some among you are idle. They are not busy. They are busybodies. Such people we command and urge in the Lord Jesus Christ to settle down and earn the bread they eat. Settle down, he says. It would appear that the prospect of the return of Jesus Christ, to which he's going to come in verse 13, was so filling the minds of certain folks within the Thessalonian church, and they were so focused on that point that they really couldn't get on with anything else at all. They had become fanatical about one particular area of Christian doctrine, and they couldn't get off it. Now, we've all met people like that. They identify themselves in this way when they come and speak to you. They will come up and they will identify themselves as, hello, do you know that I am a Reformed theologian? Oh, you are? Uh-huh. Hello, do you know that I am a premillennial dispensationist? Oh, is that right? Nice to meet you. Hello, do you know that I am a charismatic Christian? No, I didn't know that, but thank you for sharing it with me. And what happens when you get to know these people is they can't see past this stuff. It's their whole deal. They might as well have it on the front of a baseball hat because they are totally unsettled by a preoccupation with something which is not wrong, but it's just an overemphasis. And it would appear that in Thessalonica, these folks were thinking these things in relationship to the return of Jesus Christ. And he has to say to them, listen, quieten down, would you? Settle down. Don't be so restless about these issues. Secondly, love will be expressed when we learn how to mind our own business. There's a word here for those of us who are instinctively nosy. I love the intense practicality of this, don't you? People like to think about love, again, as I say, you know, it's a nice feeling on a quiet evening with a violin playing, you know. And as the violin music plays and as you're having your nice feeling, you're poking your nose into everybody else's business. Paul said, no, you can't do that. Because the foundation that is grounded in Christ expresses itself in these three intensely practical areas. One commentator says there is a great difference between the Christian duty of putting the interests of others before one's own, Philippians 2:4, and the nosy person's compulsive itch to be involved in everyone else's affairs. The what about him syndrome is alive and well in the Christian church. You know the what about him syndrome, don't you? And turn to John 21. 21, you'll see the what about him syndrome. Jesus is talking with Peter, giving him instructions for what will be going on after Christ is ascended into heaven. And Jesus identifies certain important facets of this for Peter. And then in verse 20, Peter turned and saw the disciple whom Jesus loved. And he saw that he was following them. The one who had leaned back against Jesus at the supper and had said, Lord, who is going to betray you? And when Peter saw him, he asked, Lord, what about him? And Jesus answered, if I want him to remain alive until I return, what is that to you? You follow me. Now, isn't that a constant task of parents? You're walking down the street, the children are always turning around, tripping over their shoelaces and everything, because they're worried, what about? And you have to turn and take their little head in your hands and say, listen, don't you worry about everybody else. You just hold my hand, you just stick with me. That's exactly what the Word of God is saying to some of our hearts tonight. Some of us cannot live our Christian lives for constant preoccupation with what we may be missing in the lives of other people. And nosiness is a sin. Love then is expressed in quietness, in an absence of nosiness, and in learning to work with your hands. Make it your ambition to lead a quiet life, to mind your own business, and to work with your hands. Now, why would this ever be stated? Well, you see, because manual labor was not highly regarded by the Greeks. They thought that that was beneath them. And Paul had absolutely no hesitancy in calling believers to this kind of honest endeavor. Indeed, in Ephesians, he speaks of those who have been stealing, and he says, Ephesians 4:28, let him who stole steal no longer, but let him do something profitable and purposeful with his hands. In other words, earn your bread. Push your own wheelbarrow. And he modeled this in his own life. Verse 9 of chapter 2, surely you remember, brothers, our toil and our hardship when we worked night and day in order not to be a burden to anyone while we preached the gospel of God to you. In the 3rd century, there was a bishop who told his flock that the return of Jesus Christ was going to come by the end of that particular year. And the result was that a great number of his congregation quit their jobs, sold their properties, and subsequently became destitute. And as a result of now becoming destitute, they became tempted to cash in on the loving generosity of others. Well, it won't matter if I run out of cash. It won't matter if things go down for me, because after all, these people are supposed to love me with a passion. And if they really love me with a passion, then of course they'll take care of me. Paul says, be careful of that kind of logic. Lead a quiet life. Mind your own business. Pay your own bills. That's Christian love. The foundation, the expression, and in verse 12, the impact. Why would he be so concerned about this? Because, he says, as a result of this, your daily life may win the respect of outsiders, and you won't be dependent upon anyone. As we've said many times before, the challenge of the little doggerel, you are writing a gospel, a chapter each day. By the deeds that you do and the words that you say, men read what you write, distorted or true. So what is the gospel according to you? He said, the world is watching you, Christians, there in Thessalonica. The world is watching you in Aurora, in Cleveland Heights, in Maple Heights, in the surrounding areas. They don't understand why it is. Many of the things you do, you do. They don't really appreciate your understanding of biblical truth. They, frankly, don't have a grasp of very much at all. But they will be able to understand a transformed life. And he says here that the gospel is not simply to be proclaimed by our lips, which it is, but it is to be adorned by our lives. Laziness does not adorn the gospel. Lack of initiative does not adorn the gospel. A constantly filthy car does not adorn the gospel. Grass that's 7 inches tall because I'm too lazy to cut it does not adorn the gospel. Guttering falling off the side of my house, not because I'm poor, but because I'm lazy and couldn't care, does not adorn the gospel. The world watches. The world waits to see if this Jesus stuff really makes a difference. And crazy, restless, fanatical preoccupations with particular areas of Christian doctrine do not adorn the gospel either. And if all of our friends know about us, that they can't be in our company for more than a minute and a half before we start hammering on them in relation to some peculiar esoteric interest that we have in some piece of Christian understanding, we may think that we're doing a wonderful job. The chances are we're making a downright hash of it. So how in the world are the people out there for whom the people in here exist ever to come to terms with the claims of the Christian gospel unless we adorn the gospel by the lifestyle which we live before them? Unless my daily life wins the respect of my non-Christian neighbors, then it is unlikely that they will ever have reason to question my faith or ever to embrace it. The second impact is not simply on the outsiders, but it's on the insiders. He said, if you make it your ambition to lead a quiet life, to mind your own business and to work with your hands, not only will you win the respect of those who are outside, but here's the good news, you won't be dependent on the people who are inside. Now, while it's an expression of love to support those who are in need, and the Bible says plenty about that, and that we certainly must do and will do and do, it's an expression of love to support those who are in need. It is also an expression of love to support ourselves so as not to be in need. That's the point he's making here. It's an expression of love to work hard, do your own work, earn your own paycheck. If you don't work, you shouldn't eat. That's what Paul said. What is being referred to here is not the situation where people want to work and can't find any work, What he's referring to is when work is available, and people flat out don't want to work. Idleness, he says it is, in 2 Thessalonians 3:11. So that you will not be dependent on anybody. Is that a statement regarding financial independence, do you think? I think it is. Do you realize that we might be financially independent? Every last one of us in the room? Do you realize why you are not financially independent if you're not and I'm not? I'll tell you why. Because of our expectations. Because of what we have determined is necessary in order to live the kind of life that we believe we ought to be living. Very different from what Paul says in 1 Timothy and in chapter 6. If you turn to it there in verse 6. Godliness with contentment is great gain. For we brought nothing into the world and we can take nothing out of it. It's good kind of basic logic. You didn't come in clutching a bunch of stuff and you're not going out clutching a bunch of stuff. That's what he says. But if we have food and clothing, we will be content with that. If we have food and clothing, we will be content with that. So in other words, if we have enough for a shelter, and if we have enough for food, and if we have enough for clothes, then if we choose to, we can just be content with that. But all of us, without exception, choose not to be content with that. And that's why we're not financially independent. Now, don't get me wrong. I'm not trying to lay some kind of guilt trip on us collectively. I'm not suggesting for a moment that we have some radical, strange, bizarre response to all of this. I'm merely responding to the scriptures and recognizing the principle that he says here. You want to know about brotherly love, he said. The foundation is in what God has done for us in Jesus Christ. You want to have an idea of how it expresses itself? Well, it expresses itself in a quiet life, minding your own business and getting your own paycheck. And you want to know what kind of impact that'll have? Outsiders will want to know the difference Jesus had made. And you know what? You won't be dependent on the guy next door for anything. This following Jesus Christ is radical stuff. More radical than I think I've even discovered.
0: Learning about brotherly love on Truth for Life with Alistair Begg. 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The Apostle Paul taught that believers should face death and grief differently than unbelievers. Tomorrow we'll find out how and why. The Bible teaching of Alistair Begg is furnished by Truth for Life, where the learning is for living.

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2: 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Now, Christians will often share their favorite scripture or a convicting scripture or the one they think is most powerful. But Johnny, for you, what is the most beautiful scripture?
3: Oh, Shauna. Well, for the sake of transparency, I better let our listeners know that you gave me a heads up on this. So I've had a little time to consider what I would say is the most beautiful verse. Mm. And I'm going to put the pin on Revelation 21, verse 3. Actually, don't we all love Revelation 21 and chapters 22? But this verse describes the culmination of all things. Get this, quote, "And I heard a loud voice from the throne saying, now the dwelling of God is with men, and he will live with them. They will be his people, and God himself will be with them and be their God." Mm. That is pretty much impossible to imagine, that God will make his home among us and live with us. Oh my goodness, picture the joy, the rest and the peace, the beauty and the glory of it all. So heaven is not a hangout for mavericks who roam solo across the universe doing their own thing. No, it's a place of sweet togetherness. We will not be speckled here and there in little country cottages isolated from one another. We're going to live in harmony together. And our joy will be greater because we will be with each other as we should be, as we were meant to be. And we will be with our God. Together, we're going to rule the world and judge fallen angels. Together, we're going to eat the fruit of the tree of life and be pillars in the temple of God. Together, we're going to receive the morning star and be crowned with life, righteousness, and glory. Together, we'll populate the new heavens and the new earth, making all things beautiful to the glory of Jesus Christ. Most of all, we will enjoy the best of togetherness. We shall be together with God. Now, notice how many times I use that word together. One day, God's going to remove all the barriers that now prevent that intimate kind of togetherness, whether it's race or language that separates us, or sinful attitudes, or national origin, whatever. All those earthly barriers will be gone, and we will live in true community as God designed it to be. Here on earth, God has made us a covenant family, united to Christ and indwelt by the Holy Spirit. But we don't act as though we are in covenant with each other. We are the family of God, but still there are deep divisions. But in heaven, believers who are brown, black, white, rich, poor, Peruvian, or Portuguese, everyone will have the same testimony. I was a sinner, and I was saved by grace. So if, when you think of Christian community, if divisions and barriers come to mind, if in your church family you feel apart or lonely or separated, remember that Revelation 21 heralds a future day. All that will be a thing of the past. We shall truly be one in Christ and be so happy to live together, work together, love each other, worship our Lord Jesus together. We will be with each other and with our God together. So friend, let's get a head start now and work toward making Christian community what it should be, a genuine community of love and forgiveness and acceptance, a community that feels like home, a home where you fit, a place where you belong, where you work together and worship together, also that you are prepared for our togetherness in heaven.
0: You've turned on the light. Today, partly sunny skies with a slight chance of thunderstorms this afternoon. Highs in the mid-70s. Tonight, showers with lows in the mid-50s. Tomorrow, partly sunny skies with showers. Highs in the mid-70s. 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Have a blessed day and keep shining for Jesus.
4: Welcome to 15 Minutes in the Word with New York Times bestselling author Joyce Meyer. On today's program, Joyce will be teaching from her series, Winning Life's Battles. Our fight is not against people or circumstances. It's actually against the devil, who is real. But we will overcome if we choose to do things God's way. Love always wins. We overcome evil with good. Now, here's Joyce with today's teaching.
3: This weekend, I'm going to be doing a seminar on how to fight the devil, how to defeat the devil, how to win the battles that the enemy brings against you. I'm calling it Armed and Dangerous. Because that's you. We are in a war, but we should not ever be so foolish as to think that God did not leave us equipped. You never have to be afraid of the devil. You never have to be afraid of anything that he tries to do to you, because really and truly, we are more than conquerors. Right in the midst of whatever you're going through right now, you don't have to feel like you're the tail end of anything, because the Bible says you're the head and not the tail, above and not beneath. You say, well, it sure doesn't feel like it. Well, we can't go by how we feel. We have to stand firm on the Word of God and say, the Bible says that even in the midst of my battles, that I am more than a conqueror through him who loves me. In the midst of your battles, do not ever forget that God loves you deeply, tremendously, and that he has a very good plan for your life. Now, there's some people in here tonight, you need to take this and you need to swallow it down. Don't just let it fly over your head. You've got some issues going on, you've been hurt, you got some problems, you're facing some things, and you kind of got, you know. Maybe you came here tonight hoping that I could cheer you up, and I believe that I can, but I believe that I can do more than that. I believe that I can equip you and get you to the point through the Word of God that you won't always need to be the one who needs to be cheered up, but you can be the one who's cheering somebody else up. The only reason we get so down when we have problems is because we're concerned that we're never going to get rid of them. We're concerned that we're not going to get what we want in life, or that we're going to have to wait a lot longer than we feel like we can wait. We think what somebody did to us is unfair, and it may be, but we must also remember that God is a God of justice, and he will not put up with people hurting his kids if they stand steadfast on his word. If somebody hurts me and I have a bitter attitude and refuse to forgive them, then I cannot expect God to deliver me. I will not see God's justice in my life if I have that wrong attitude. But if I will, by his grace, do the part that he has asked me to do, God will always bring justice in my life, and he will always bring justice in your life. Listen to me. If somebody has hurt you, God is a God of justice, and he will give you double for your trouble if you will stand on the word of God. Do you understand me? You got to get that. You're more than a conqueror. Right now, you may feel like you're under everything. But the Bible says, right in the midst of all of these things, not when they're over, but in the midst of all of these things, and that's the best time to open your mouth and say, I am more than a conqueror through Christ who loves me. Did you hear that, devil? I am more than a conqueror through Christ who loves me. The head and not the tail, above and not beneath, I shall lend to many nations and never have to borrow. Now, if we're going to be successful in defeating the devil, we have to learn how to pay attention to what's going on in our minds. And I think sometimes we don't pay enough attention to a lot of things. I think we just kind of, you know, a lot of stuff just going over our head. And I don't know why I've lost my joy. I don't know why I've lost my peace. Well, do you ever think about what you're thinking about? You know, if you get depressed and discouraged, just think about what you're thinking about. I'm telling you the truth, it's very hard to be unhappy while you're thinking happy thoughts. Amen? Well, I can't help what I think. Yeah, really, you can. I can, you can.
5: The Bible teaches us that the mind is the battlefield. 2 Corinthians 10, 4 and 5, we are in a war. Amen? Many of you received Christ tonight. Welcome to the war. You may think, well, wait a minute, I've already got a war. I don't want to get another one. But the problem is the war you had before, you were fighting on your own. Now you've got a mighty warrior on your side. A host of angels, the King of Kings, the Lord of Lords. So yes, you're in a war, but it's going to be a totally different game now. Completely different. 2 Corinthians 10, 4 and 5. The weapons of our warfare are not physical weapons of flesh and blood. So let's just say up front, if they're not natural physical weapons, then they must be spiritual weapons. That means it's not like a gun you pull out of your pocket and shoot the devil. It's a weapon that only operates in the spirit, and that means you don't see it. It's not a weapon you can go to your closet and get, or go to your dresser drawer and get. It's a spiritual weapon. God is a spirit. We are first and foremost a spirit. We have a soul and we live in a body, but we are spirit beings. The devil is a spirit. Angels are spirits. And we have to learn that there are things that we can do that will affect the spiritual realm. The war that we're in is a spiritual war. We do spiritual warfare, and the weapons of our warfare are not physical weapons of flesh and blood, so they are spiritual weapons. They are mighty before God for the overthrow and the destruction of strongholds. A stronghold is an area where the enemy gains ground and digs in. The devil likes to build strongholds in our minds. He likes to occupy areas of our mind. Areas where he lies and he lies and he lies and he lies until he gets us convinced that the lie is the truth. And the thing about a lie that we have to understand is even if it's a lie, if we believe it's the truth, it becomes truth for us. What we believe is extremely important. What do you believe about your past? What do you believe about your future? What do you believe about how God feels about you? What do you believe about who you are in Christ? What do you believe? In these weapons, we refute arguments and theories and reasonings. All those things are things that come against your mind. And every proud and lofty thing that sets itself up against the true knowledge of God. And we lead every thought captive. Every purpose that doesn't agree with God, every thought that doesn't agree with the Word, we lead it away captive unto the obedience of Jesus Christ, the Messiah. I have a book that's been very popular for about 17 years now called The Battlefield of the Mind. I'm still just absolutely shocked and amazed at how that book sells. Well, it's because we know that we have trouble with our minds and we don't want to have trouble with our minds. And God tells us that we need to learn to get our minds renewed and to think different. So I'm asking you to learn to do your own thinking. Don't just think whatever falls in your head. Don't just think because you have a thought that that's your thought and take ownership of it. But realize if what you're thinking does not agree with what God says, then it is the devil or some demon that works for him putting thoughts in your mind. You need to say, get behind me, Satan. Amen? That is not true, and I don't believe you. And I mean, when you say, get behind me, Satan, it needs to be because you expect him to really get behind you. I'm going to read you a little story that I think is cute. A young woman was going shopping and her husband asked her not to buy any more clothes. because she already had so many hanging in her closet. She promised him that she wouldn't. At the mall, she walked past the store, and in the window there hung a beautiful dress. She just absolutely had to go in and try it on. No harm in trying it on, right? She likes it so well that she felt like she just has to buy it. So she did. When her husband sees the dress bag, he is not a happy man. She said, "Honey, I tried it on. It looks so good. Satan tempted me, and I just had to buy it." And her husband said, "Well, you should have prayed right away. Satan, get thee behind me." She said, "Well, you know, I did that, and he told me the dress looked better from behind than it did from the front." So when you say, "Get thee behind me," don't be playing any games. If you want to get rid of the devil, you got to really want to get rid of the devil. Do you feel like a soldier? The Bible says that we are soldiers in the army of God. Do you act like a soldier? 2 Timothy 2:4, Paul said, "No soldier, when he's in service, gets entangled in civilian life." 2 Timothy chapter 2, verse 4. No soldier, when in service, gets entangled. We're going to capitalize on the word entangled. In the enterprises of civilian life. That means that you're here, you're living a life, you have to deal with certain things, but you don't get entangled in them. You don't get your life so wrapped up in things. You don't get your mind all wrapped up in the things that the world worries about. Because his aim is to satisfy and please the one who enlisted him. We have a job to do for God. Let me just be very honest with you and tell you, if God didn't have something for you to do the moment you got saved, he would have just beamed you up. Got you out of here. So God wants your worship. The greatest respect that we can give God is to worship him with our whole heart. I will just mention this to you. I'm not trying to chastise anybody. But always do your best when you go to church to get there in plenty of time to be there for the worship. I just don't think it's good when people think that that's not an unimportant part. That's not an important part, and they just want to get there for the sermon, or it's okay to get there late. And I guess, you know, I can say I'm not trying to chastise you, but maybe I am. I don't know, you know. I can get by with some stuff that sometimes your pastors can't get by with, because I'll be gone by Saturday, and you'll love me again by Monday morning, so, you know. But see, that's something we do for God. We come to worship him. We come to respect him by worshiping him. And that's a wonderful thing for us to do, to worship God.
4: 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God is on our side no matter what. He wants to help us with everything because we're his kids and he loves us. But the devil tries hard to keep us from knowing our true identity as children of God because he doesn't want us to know the power and authority we have over him. It's time we know who we are and whose we are, and pick up the weapons God gave us to fight.
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9: I was learning to ride a bicycle, and my dad was my teacher, and across the street from our apartment was a schoolyard as big as a city block. Like most city schoolyards, it was all concrete, no grass, and in the middle of that big expanse was the only obstacle for a bike riding rookie. Yeah, there was a big old metal flagpole. But how could anyone run into that when he had the old schoolyard to learn in, right? Yeah, it can be done. There I was, wobbling along, trying to learn to keep my balance on two wheels with my dad just behind me. Suddenly I heard him say, "Turn, boy!" My hands were frozen to the handlebars. I was sure turning either way meant crashing on that hard concrete. Again, "Turn, son!" I was closing in on the flagpole. Now was a desperate cry from the lips of a disbelieving father. "Turn or you're gonna hit the pole!" Bong! Yeah, I hit the pole. I still have the chipped tooth to prove it. I'm Ron Hutchcraft, and I want to have a word with you today about missing the turn that saves your life. I made a painful mistake. I didn't make the turn that could have saved me. You know, there are lots of people like that. There's a turn that God's telling them to make, a turn that could save them from a life without meaning and an eternity without hope. But they just won't turn. You may know a lot about a lot of things, but there's nothing more important in all the world than to understand the turn that will keep you from God's

0: in God's peace and God's love in this life and from ever entering his heaven when we die. A perfect God can't have a relationship with an unforgiven sinner. But what we just read from God's Word talks about every sin you've ever committed being erased from God's book forever, which means the only thing standing between you and God, between you and heaven, could be gone if you make the turn. Obviously, the turn is a turn to God. And the way to him is through his Son, who died to make that way. In God's own words, Jesus bore our sins in his own body on the tree so we might die to sins. The gift of eternal life, it's in the nail-scarred hands of Jesus, the one who purchased that life by giving up his own life for you. But there's the part that some people miss. When you turn to Jesus, you're turning your back on something else. You're turning your back on the junk that killed him. You're making a decision that you're going to abandon the sins of the past that were the very sins he died to get rid of. That's what the repent part of turning to God is all about. Turning your back on your sins to turn to Jesus as your Savior. You won't be instantly perfect, but you're deciding to let Jesus change you. It's his power that will change you, but your decision that you will change. Look, you can't face east and west at the same time, right? You got to turn away from one to face the other. So it is with Jesus and the sin he died for. But then why would you want to continue to defy God, poison your life with the sin that ultimately always kills? We're talking a new you here from the inside out, a new you that begins the moment you say, Jesus, I'm yours. God's come to you today to offer you complete forgiveness and life forever. Please don't miss this opportunity. In fact, the new you is what our website is all about. It's called anewstory.com. Will you go check that out today? Anewstory.com. You know, without Christ in your heart, you're heading for a collision with God and an eternity you do not want. But hey, listen, today, there's still time to turn.
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3: When we know who we are, then we can discover who God has called us to be, and we can start walking out those things and fulfilling the destiny he has for us.
4: That's Mary Shalhoub. She discusses where to find true identity on Making Your Life Count.
3: I realize that there are so many people who are like me, who are Christians, who are struggling. They don't know their true identity. They don't know their calling. They might feel stuck. Maybe they're insecure or they're walking in fear and they feel unfulfilled. And that's not the life that God has called us to. And so I thought I can inspire so many more people because there are many people who don't know who they really are in Christ. And that's the beginning of the transformation process. You know, when we know who we are, then we can discover who God has called us to be and our calling. And then we can start walking out those things and fulfilling the destiny he has for us.
4: Mary says you don't have to wonder where to look for your true identity.
3: In today's world where people are confused and don't really know who they are and don't have a purpose, this looks to the Word of God for truth. For example, Psalm 139 tells us that we are fearfully and wonderfully made. And if we look further at verse 16, it says that God actually wrote a book about us before we were even formed. So he planned us with a purpose. We got to go to the source to find out our true identity.
4: By looking to God and his Word, you can live out your purpose and discover your true identity in him. Learn more about knowing God at cru.org.
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6: 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Protect your own interests. Don't let anyone

0: take advantage of you. And let's be honest, that's how most of us operate day to day. Hi, I'm Bernie Diamond and welcome again to Fresh. Back in the 1500s, a Dutch Christian named Dirk Wilhelms escaped from prison. He was condemned to die for his faith. As he ran across a frozen moat, one of his guards fell through the ice. Now, Dirk could have kept running. Freedom was right there for the taking. But instead, he turned back, pulled his enemy out of the water, and in doing so, sealed his own fate. He was rearrested and burned at the stake. Why would a man do that? Jesus once said this, Matthew chapter 5, verse 44, but I tell you, love your enemies. Pray for those who treat you badly. It's easy enough to nod politely at that verse, but living it? That's something else entirely. Dirk didn't just believe it, he embodied it. And in that moment, his Christ-like love shouted louder than any sermon. So let me ask you, what would you give to save another soul? Your time, your comfort, your pride, maybe even your safety? Look, despite the fact that we each secretly long for a comfortable, predictable life, the hard, cold truth of the matter is that the love of Jesus always costs us something. So, compared to what he gave, his very life for yours and mine, how could we hold anything back? Friend, the challenge is real. Will you love others like Jesus loves you when it's hard, when it hurts, when it costs you everything? That's the call, because that's God's word, fresh for you today. Friend, I am so passionate about seeing you live in the victory over your sin and circumstances that Jesus died and rose again to give you. So let me encourage you to subscribe to our YouTube channel at ChristianityWorks.tv. I'd love to share more of God's word with you, because the word of God is alive and active. It is the power to transform your life. Amen. Again, you'll find our YouTube channel at ChristianityWorks.tv. May you be blessed as you receive his word.
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2: From the Christian News Radio Network, I'm Jim Miller. President Trump taking a swipe at Canada amid trade tensions between the two countries. In a post on Truth Social Sunday, the president wrote that Canada wants, quote, the benefits of being a state without being one, adding that the country has charged farmers massive amounts of tariffs for many years. And the Trump administration reportedly preparing for the possibility that Democrats take back control of Congress. News Nation's Hannah Brandt.
3: News Nation confirmed today that President Trump's son-in-law, Jared Kushner, met recently with the top Democrat in the House, Hakeem Jeffries. Jeffries is expected to become House Speaker if Democrats do indeed win back their majority in that chamber. And these two men spoke about how Democrats in the Trump administration could work together, identifying issues like housing, immigration, and cost of living as potential areas of common ground.
2: In his statement, Congressman Jeffries suggested Democrats may be open to working with Republicans if they win the majority, but only on their terms. The White House did not immediately comment on the meeting. More news coming up right now. Here's a word from our sponsor.
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2: A 2028 presidential bid could be in the future for Senator Chris Van Hollen. Appearing on NBC's Meet the Press, the Maryland Democrat says he's kicking the tires on a potential run for the highest office. And Hollen adds he doesn't think the Democratic Party has answered the call about how they'll make sure the economy works for working people. A fast-growing wildfire threatening thousands of people outside Reno, Nevada. Here's News Nation's Juliette Lewis.
6: As of now, the Hawk Fire now stands at over 13,000 acres. Approximately 45,000 people are under a mandatory evacuation order, while another 45,000 are under an evacuation warning. We also know that 5,000 people are without power. Officials also tell us that this fire was human caused and that 3 civilians were injured, while another 3 first responders were also injured.
2: Nevada Governor Joe Lombardo has declared a state of emergency in Washoe County and mobilized the State National Guard to support firefighting efforts. When Portland's iconic Lloyd Center Mall closed for good, an elderly figure skating couple who met 59 years ago glided across the surface hand in hand wearing matching blue outfits. Hundreds of local spectators packed all 3 levels of the balconies to watch their farewell performance. From Christian News Radio Network, I'm Jim Miller. To hear this and other reports on demand, visit ChristianNewsRadio.org.
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23: This is one of the powerful things I think about marriage, is as God pours his love through Jenny and that love heals me, our love for each other can begin to flow out and impact other people. So either you will be living out your wounds and hurting others from your pain, or you will be living out God's grace and having healing from the healing that he has given to you. But you can't have that unless you're curious about, who am I? Why do I respond that way? Who is she? What is it that triggered her right there?
22: That's Kevin Thompson, and he's our guest today on Focus on the Family with Jim Daly. Thanks for joining us. I'm John Fuller.
24: John, I think every human being is wired for emotional connection. You know, I've met some crusty people in my lifetime, especially as a Christian. And when you scratch the surface, typically what you find underneath is deep wounds of a crusty person, something that happened to them. And, you know, God created all of us to connect emotionally, relationally. That's what the scripture says, why we were created, right? To be in relationship with him. Yeah. And so those are basic understandings of how human beings operate. A lot of people refer to that as attachment theory. And, you know, this is how we form relationships. And today we're going to talk with someone who has looked and thought about this very deeply. He's written a great book, Love Styles, Why You Love the Way You Do, and How to Change It, I think, for the better. And so I'm looking forward to today's discussion. Remember, Focus on the Family is here for you. We have a treasure trove of resources to help you in your marriage, help you do relationships better, help you be the best parent you can be. And we're here for you.
22: Mm-hmm. And Kevin Thompson is the married life pastor at Bayside Church in Roseville, California, just outside of Sacramento. And he and his wife, Jenny, have 2 children, Ella and Silas. And he meets with and counsels a lot of couples and families, and he's written a number of books. Today, we're covering, as you said, Jim, this really great little book. It's full of insights. Very quick read. It's called Love Styles, Why You Love the Way You Do and How to Change It. Learn more about Kevin and get a copy of this book at our website, and that's focusonthefamily.com/broadcast.
24: Kevin, welcome back. It's good to have you here.
25: Oh, thanks for having me. Great to be here.
24: You know, someone listening right now, one of the things I've learned sitting in this chair talking to experts and people that think deeply about marriage and parenting and relationships, et cetera, how many little things add up in our lives, especially when we're children, that shape the way we see the world and the way we process things. And that attachment theory I talked about a moment ago is, you know, it's a psychological term for what we observe in human development. And so much of what we learn is in our childhoods, and it can be positive, or it can be negative, or everything in between. Speak to that idea that, you know, the way I respond to my spouse today was something rooted in my childhood. That sounds like psychobabble.
23: Yeah. Psychologists have been talking about the last 50 or 60 years, this idea of attachment theory. But what I love about it is they really have discovered what Genesis 2 and 3 has long taught us.
24: Yeah.
23: And the reality that when sin entered the world, it deeply impacted our lives. And sin entered into the family. So it shouldn't be surprising to us that family is the most difficult place for things to be, because it separated the marriage immediately. And think about what happens in Genesis chapter 4. Immediately, the family is rocked in unimaginable ways. But I always think if family is the first place that sin entered the world, isn't that the place that God's grace could make the greatest impact?
24: Well, that makes sense.
23: And so the truth of the matter is this: a majority of the time, the fight I'm having with Jenny, the fight I'm having in the present, is actually a fight with my past.
24: Yeah. You know, for the person that may struggle to connect those dots, let's just look at an example of how that can happen. Do you have an idea that, or an example that pops up? Like how, for me, for example, I went through a lot of trauma as a child. You know, I lost my mom at 9. My mom and dad divorced when I was 5. She remarried, and then he left after her funeral. I was in foster care. I mean, there's just a lot going on for a 9-year-old at that point. Yeah. And I think if, you know, for Jean and I, where that would crop up is emotional attachment for me. I'd rather just avoid the pits, you know. I just want to pick myself up by my bootstraps and get moving. Who wants to wallow in grief? It's no good. Yeah. And, you know, Jean's helped me to be better in that way, where she says, you know what? Not everybody can do that. I'm not one of those people. You need to figure out how to sit with me in my grief. Yeah. That freaked me out. But that's an example of what you're talking about, the things we learn in childhood, which for me was cover up the bad stuff and let's just go have fun.
23: Yeah, no doubt. So we're in the house the other day, have a couple of people over, and in the midst of conversation, Jenny said something I didn't necessarily like. I didn't say anything in response to that, but there was a look that was given of, hey, let's not go there in that moment. Friends left, and I could tell she was upset. We began to talk, and thankfully, 25 years into marriage, we can have some very deep conversations that years ago, this would have just been the cold shoulder for a while and tension for a while until something kind of broke. But now we just dive in. Hey, what is it? What's going on? And she very clearly and compassionately told me, the look you gave me, whenever you give me that look, I feel like I'm 4 again. I'm disappointed in my dad.
24: Mm.
23: That's what it goes to show of how the wounds that we have from our past. Here's the truth, Jim and John. The greatest wounds that we have in life are most likely caused by somebody who was supposed to love us and didn't.
24: Yeah.
23: Now, here's the thing. That's not necessarily a lack of intention. You could be like me, have these wonderful parents who would never do anything in the world to hurt you. But here's the truth. But love is more than just intention. It's skill. It's ability. It's availability.
24: Communication.
23: And the truth, communication. The truth of the matter is, in those earliest years of life, when our brains are being formed, and before we even know what love is, we're determining and learning what love is supposed to feel like. The truth of the matter is, our parents are busy. Life is demanding. Think about my youngest child. He's born the first 6 years of his life. He has two parents who are working. Jenny owns an advertising company. I'm running a church. I'm writing. I'm doing all those things. He has an older sister with Down syndrome that's obviously going to demand more of our attention. During that time span, our next door neighbors, my grandparents, both die. Jenny's dad gets a glioblastoma brain tumor, dies within 8 weeks. Is it possible that as much as Silas's parents loved him, that he had needs that went unseen? Obviously so. Well, his brain is going to make an interpretation of what that means. So what attachment theory says is how our needs were met in the earliest years of life shapes how we view ourselves, others, and God. And that really becomes the autopilot of how we run all relationships until we recognize the autopilot. Then we're empowered to change it.
24: Right. No, that's a great way to look at it. Those are the imprints that we're given. It's the operating system that we learn quickly what life is about. And, you know, to move away from this idea that it's simply psychology, this is God's pattern in us. This is how he created us. Sometimes those are coping skills. You know, some of the funniest humorists are people that came from really bad traumatic childhoods because they used humor to lift their spirits out of really bad circumstances. Mm-hmm. And so, again, it's how do we see all these things? How do they operate in us? How do we function day to day? You have a story in the book that I thought was amazing. First, I can't even believe you did this, but in a remodel, it sounded like with your house, you drywalled over a thermostat.
23: Well, thankfully, this is never me, because these hands have not seen that kind of work ever. Now, Jenny could do that, right? Yeah, right. So this is a couple early on. They're going to get married, and they bought a house and they were going to renovate the house, flip the house basically during the engagement process, and it actually worked out very well for them. I was kind of worried about that as an engagement process, right? But it showed the relationship was really strong. But in the midst of the process, one of the things they did is at some point they kind of took the old thermostat off the wall, but they just the facing of it. And so they never did unhook it or unwire it. And then before long, something got hung over it. And the next thing you know, they don't realize that there's a thermostat in their house that they're not operating off of. And so the one they think is working actually isn't what's determining what the air feels like in the moment. And so in that first year of marriage, they can't figure out the bedroom is hot in the winter, it's cold in the summer. They can't figure out what's going on. Well, what's happening is what's reading the room is actually not working properly. And what they think is reading the room is something completely different. And I think that's a great metaphor for what happens in marriage, that our past wounds, and we all have them. This is not a book just for somebody who had a horrible childhood and upbringing. I had a great upbringing. Now, my parents did divorce, so there's some wounds that are there. But two parents who love me to this day immensely. We all have these wounds. And until we confront those wounds, until we deal with those wounds, they're going to deal with us. Because the truth of the matter is, you love today the way you were loved yesterday. Mm. Because that's just what feels natural to you, what seems right to you. So why is it that you probably think, Jim, to some extent of, let's just move on. Let's go have the fun. Let's go do the fun stuff. Ignore you were hurt. Okay, well, let's make it better. Instead of sitting there in the midst of it. Well, you probably came from a house in which that was kind of how you learned to adapt. That if I can do this, I can move on. Maybe my needs won't be totally set and met if I express this pain. Mm. And so let's not express it. Mm. Well, that creates in your brain now the pathway that feels natural to you. And you just think that everybody views life that way. And then we get in relationship and we realize they don't.
24: Mm-hmm. You know, Kevin, the longer you live, hopefully the more you realize it's like this is so baked into this life's experience. Mm-hmm. You got half a loaf. I mean, it's like the Lord has totally set this thing up to where you're not complete. And, you know, sin entering the world, I think, has created that. So we are literally like half a loaf.
23: Yeah.
24: We think in one specific way. And even in marriage and the courtship idea, we're attracted to that person typically because they possess things that we do not. So my wife's an introvert. I'm the extrovert. Mm-hmm. But this idea of the Lord saying the two shall become one flesh, it's like two halves come together to be whole. And how do we open our hearts up to appreciating that rather than it irritating us?
23: Well, that's the funny thing here. It's the beauty of how God uses our brokenness to actually be the process to heal us, right? Yeah. And so our greatest wounds in life were most likely caused by people who were supposed to love us and didn't, not a lack of intention, but just availability. But God so often heals us by pouring his love through somebody who didn't have to love us and yet chose to do so. Mm. First and foremost, that's Jesus. Mm-hmm. And then for me, secondarily, that's Jenny. So as Jenny is loving me when she doesn't have to, it begins to play a healing role within my own lives. And what she's doing is she's wooing out of me now the fullness of who God created me to be.
24: Yeah.
23: But you think about the guy, let's go gender stereotypes.
24: Uh-huh.
23: So you have a man and a woman, a man who's very kind of avoidant, a woman who's more anxiously attached, kind of run by her emotions. Why is it that they're drawn to each other? Well, they're drawn to each other is this man created with emotion sees her and how free she is to express it. And internally he desires that, but he doesn't know it, but he desires that.
24: Right.
23: She can kind of feel maybe sometimes overrun by her own emotion, sees his stability, and he's a rock. Oh, I wish I could be like that. And they're drawn toward each other. But here's the problem. As soon as they're in relationship now, those pathways, if they don't heal them, those pathways actually set them up for what's going to happen. So here's what happened. She's prone. Now, the genders here could switch very easily. I'm more anxiously attached, so I play that role in our relationship. But let's go gender stereotypes. The anxiously attached spouse is prone to see any form of separation or as abandonment. So they're always kind of attuned to, are you upset with me? Are you mad at me? Are you doing something like that, right? Somebody with an avoidant pathway now is always afraid of being encroached in upon, that you're going to hinder my freedom. Right. Mm-hmm. And so they're always looking for, are you trying to get too close to me, too much intimacy? So now this couple is in a relationship and one of them is triggered in some way. He could walk in just tired and she goes, oh, he must be upset with me. So now she needs reassurance. Yeah. Well, that scares him. That's going to be too demanding. I'm already exhausted. That's going to be too demanding.
24: Smothering.
23: So he takes a step away, which causes her to spike emotionally to chase after him. And now they're in this pattern of pursue and withdrawal that could happen for a day or 2 weeks or whatever. Well, fine, that's exhausting. But finally, they reconnect. And the moment they reconnect, she thinks to herself, oh, we've had an emotional breakthrough. It will forever be this way. And he thinks to himself, oh, I appeased her. I'll never have to do that again. And they're already set up for the next fight.
24: Mm.
23: That's the danger that's here, is what attachment theory does is it explains why you keep on having the same fights over and over again.
0: Mm. Right.
1: This is Focus on the Family with Jim Daly. And our guest today is Kevin Thompson. And we're talking about his really small but very impactful book called Love Styles, Why You Love the Way You Do and How to Change It. There's so much good stuff here. 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And Kevin, this is such fascinating stuff. And you had a story in the book about how these early childhood memories get stored even in our bodies, just physically, and the way they can come out sideways without us even knowing it.
23: Yeah, Dan Siegel down at UCLA tells the story of him working with a young child that was brutally abused as a child. And the father went to prison, rightly so. And the child did so good, flourished in so many ways, until finally he got into upper elementary school and school started and things went horribly. And so he got back involved, was trying to figure out everything. They couldn't figure out what was going on until finally Siegel actually went to the prison to interview the boy's father and gave him this lengthy questionnaire. And that's when they found it, that the father wore Old Spice aftershave whenever the little boy was little. The teacher for that year for the child wore Old Spice aftershave. Mm. And so long before that child ever had the ability to store an explicit memory in his brain and know I'm remembering, the body, as Van Kolp says, the body keeps score. Mm-hmm. The body had associated that smell with danger. And so the moment that boy walked in that classroom and smelled that smell, he didn't know it. His body knew it, that he was in danger. And the truth of the matter is, that's an extreme example of what we all have. So here's the great danger. What that young boy saw as the teacher as his threat, the teacher wasn't his threat. It was his father from years ago, but he didn't know it. So whenever implicit memories are at play with us, we view the danger as the person in front of us, when in reality is we're dealing with the past. And so how many times am I frustrated with Jenny when in reality I'm actually frustrated about something in my past and I don't recognize it?
24: Yeah. No, absolutely. Boy, that's eye-popping, actually, when you think about it in the context of your marriage and maybe those things that you do or your spouse does that you actually scratch your head and go, where did that come from?
23: Yeah.
24: That probably is a common phrase.
1: Well, and even just broadening that out. I mean, that could be an employer. It could be any person you meet in a public setting. Those triggers are built in until you recognize
23: it. I love the question, why? Why do I do that? Why do I respond that way? Why do I think that way? Because think about it. Literally, a coworker can walk in, an employee can walk in one day and say one thing, and you laugh and think it's hilarious, and the next day it frustrates you.
24: Huh.
23: The context is the same. So what's the difference? Well, the difference is whenever we feel seen, known, valued, and loved, we interpret things in life through that frame. But whenever we feel unseen, unloved, unvalued, then everything begins to touch on that. And so the truth of the matter is, if your wife, if your husband has their attachment needs met, they're probably very open and receptive and have tremendous grace with you and a wide strike zone of what you can say before it's offensive. If those needs are unmet, it doesn't matter what you say. It's going to trigger them because what they're doing now is they're protesting. Here's what happens. When we feel unseen, unknown, unvalued, unloved, that is such integral to who we are as a human being that we have to get those needs met. So a secure approach would be, I could express that. I could say, hey, Jenny, I just don't feel seen, known, valued, or loved right now. But we tend not to respond in secure ways.
0: Right.
23: So what do? We raise a finger of protest.
24: Mm-hmm.
23: And here's what we have to do. We actually have to up the ante to get the situation to match what's going on. So in the book, I tell the story about Jenny walking in and seeing a sink overflowing with dishes and me on the couch watching Arkansas lose a football game. Hypothetically, this would never happen, only a decade of watching Arkansas lose football games. So in that moment, if her attachment needs are met, she can put on her AirPods, start cleaning the kitchen and think, man, I love my husband. He works hard. Man, what a great family I have. The sink is overflowing with dishes. What a great life I have. She can sing worship music to God as she cleans the kitchen. If she walks in feeling unseen, unheard, unvalued, unloved, and she sees the exact same scene, she might be asking,
24: where's the exit?
23: No, that's exactly right. Yeah. And so here you have the exact same scenarios, but radically different responses. And so if your spouse is not responding in a way that makes sense to you, you need to start asking the question, not what's the issue that's presenting, what's going on underneath? How does that person feel unseen, unheard, unvalued, unloved? And how can I meet that attachment need? And then we can deal with the issue that's presenting itself.
24: You know, you offer a simple questions in the book that I think are so powerful. You're touching on it right now, but that idea of opening up your spouse's heart, which is so critical. You point to curiosity and humility being critical to being able to do that. Speak to the reason why those tools are so important.
23: Yeah, humility first and foremost. I mean, Jesus starts the Sermon on the Mount, blessed are the poor in spirit. It's the very beginning point of our entire Christian lives. If we don't understand that we are fallen people that live in a fallen world, good luck.
24: Right.
23: Right. And so no place more should that be more seen than in the midst of marriage, that I know I'm not the husband, fully the husband Jenny needs me to be. I know that she has to put up with things. I know that she is going to be dealing on her own issues. That alone should create this humility, that not excusing bad behavior. I'm not saying that. But this just grace and mercy that we are two sinners trying to figure this out. But then that should lead us to some curiosity, because God doesn't want to leave us there. His grace now wants to penetrate every aspect, every nook and cranny of our lives in this world to transform it for his glory, which means whatever wounds I have, God wants to heal. Whatever negative pathways I have, he wants to transform. And then he wants to use me to be a transformation to others. This is one of the powerful things I think about marriage, is as God pours his love through Jenny and that love heals me, our love for each other can begin to flow out and impact other people. So either you will be living out your wounds and hurting others from your pain, or you will be living out God's grace and having healing from the healing that he has given to you. But you can't have that unless you're curious about, who am I? Why do I respond that way? Who is she? What is it that triggered her right there? And so what would it look like if the next time your wife raises a finger of protest, how dare you do this? What if instead of raising a fist of defense, well, I might say, well, I was going to clean the kitchen. I was just tired. You know, the golf course was hot today. I was going to take a break, right? So a finger raised to protest tends to respond with a raised fist of defense. But you know the problem with a finger of protest and a clenched fist of defense? You can't hold a hand with either one.
24: Mm.
23: So what would it look like if, when Jenny protests, if instead of me getting defensive, what if I got up, started cleaning the kitchen and said, hey, what are some other times I make you feel taken advantage of? Hey, what's it like living on the other side of me? Hey, how does that speak into old wounds that you can feel? What's the need that's underneath that? What's another time in your life in which you felt taken advantage of? Huh. And what begins to happen is, instead of speaking to the issue, you speak below the table to what's unseen and the heart that is actually there. And if I can woo Jenny's heart out onto the table, here's the amazing thing to me. When I start asking her questions like, hey, what's that like? What are other times that I do that to you? What's the worst that you've ever felt about that? What are times I've gotten it right? How does that trigger other things? Whenever I woo her heart out onto the table, eventually she then turns and goes, well, tell me what it's like for you. And isn't it funny that the raised finger of protest is an attempt to get ourselves seen? And it doesn't work, because if I protest and you defend, I'm protesting to get you to see me. But when you're defending, who are you seeing? Yourself.
24: Mm.
23: Which makes me feel even more unseen, unheard, unvalued, unloved. Well, when I'm getting defensive, what do I just want peace. But that raised fist of defense doesn't give me peace. What does? An open hand of curiosity and kindness. And so the irony is, and this is what I love about love styles, is the very outcomes we're trying to avoid, our actions are causing. And the very outcomes we desire, our actions are preventing, because our autopilot is not wired properly. What saved us in the past is killing us in the present. Mm. But here's the good news. You love today the way you were loved yesterday, but you will love tomorrow the way you choose to love today. And you can love in a different way.
24: Which is so good. You know, the one thing we haven't explored, and all of that is wonderful, but I want to make sure we get in right at the end here, secure attachment and even the way God pursues us and how that's a model for the way we need to do it in a healthy way when we become securely attached. Yes. So connect those dots for us, what we see in Scripture, the way God pursues us, the prodigal son, I'm sure, is a part of that piece. But that whole picture, and that is healthy, secure attachment. God is demonstrating this to us, even in a fallen world. Here's my nature. Here's my way of bringing healthy love and vibrancy to your life.
23: Yeah. Well, so whenever we look at these four different love styles here, one, the secure attachment, the three, non-secure attachment of anxious, avoidant, and disorganized, it's not that I am one of these things. It's that I have these pathways in my life and different relationships are different. And so I might have a very secure, I have a very secure relationship with Jenny, but I'm more anxiously attached to some of my coworkers, to maybe my parents and those kind of things. And so transformation can begin to take place. And the beautiful thing is that God can change us. We're not stuck now. Modern psychology might think that we're kind of stuck based on your biology, based on your genetics. The gospel says, no, you can change. A secure attachment is the epitome of what love is. It's truth, it's respect, it's honesty, it's value, it's the ability to explore new things because of the security you have now in yourself. You think about what we want love to be. That's what secure attachment is. And the good news is it's available to all of us as we allow God's grace to penetrate our hearts. But here's the bad thing. The problem is we can't truly become who God wants us to be until we look at, to see how we become who we are right now. And somebody with an avoidant attachment wants to go, well, my past doesn't matter one bit. I guarantee you it does. Mm-hmm. Somebody with an anxious attachment goes, oh, but I don't want to blame my parents. This isn't about excuses. This is about explanations to empower us of how we can move forward. And Jesus can transform you in ways that you've never even begin to imagine, to such an extent that this more anxiously attached guy can now have this securely attached relationship with his wife and begin to pour that out into the lives of other people. God has used her to change me.
24: Wow, Kevin, this has been so good. It just feels like we could roll for another 5 hours on this topic, but I think we've given folks enough to pique their curiosity and hopefully to desire to move from what was to what can be, which is really the goal, to go deeper into a relationship with Christ and to let that affect the way that we operate in our marriage and our parenting and our friendships, et cetera, which is how God brings heaven to earth, right? Through us. Mm-hmm. Shalom, how he brings God's peace through us. So this has been great. Thank you for being with us.
23: Thank you.
24: And let me turn to you, the listener. Listener, Focus on the Family is here for you. As I said at the top of the program, we want you to enjoy a strong, thriving marriage. We all want to enjoy that. If you're not sure where to begin, we have many, many, many great resources to help you. Our website is full of wonderful articles and insights to help you be more intentional in your relationships. We also have our free online marriage assessment, a short personalized tool that highlights your relationships, strengths, and points out a few areas where you probably can grow. Again, that's completely free. You just need to go take it. Another great resource is Kevin's book that we discussed today, Love Styles, Why You Love the Way You Do and How to Change It, which walks you through these attachment styles and ways you can grow. We'll send a copy of that book to you for a donation of any amount. And again, nothing is too small. Just engage with us. That's what we're going for. When you give to Focus on the Family, you're reaching other couples just like you. We've done the research. Every year, we do the research. And over the past 12 months, more than 440,000 couples expressed that Focus on the Family has helped them build relationships stronger marriages. 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
22: 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I'm John Fuller, inviting you back as we once more help you and your family thrive in Christ.
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3: You've turned on the light. Today, partly sunny skies with a slight chance of thunderstorms this afternoon. Highs in the mid-70s. Tonight, showers with lows in the mid-50s. Tomorrow, partly sunny skies with showers. Highs in the mid-70s. 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Have a blessed day and keep shining for Jesus.
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5: Let me take a quick poll. How many of you have heard of the Beatles? Raise your hand. You've heard of the Beatles, okay? How many of you have never heard of the Beatles before? I'm talking about a band, not bugs, by the way. Well, years ago in the 60s, when the Beatles were at the very peak of their popularity, John Lennon made a very controversial statement. We're more popular than Jesus now, speaking of the Beatles. I don't know which will go first, rock and roll or Christianity, end quote. Dear John, who's more popular now? The Beatles have been long broken up, but Jesus, in a way, is more popular than ever. In fact, I read an interesting article in the news the other day with a headline, "The Popular Jesus is Emerging." It can be debated whether or not America is a Christian nation, but one thing is certain, according to author Stephen Prothero, everybody loves Jesus. And it's not just the usual suspects. In addition to Christians, America has Hindus, Jews, Buddhists, and atheists who adore Jesus. This obsession with Jesus is unparalleled, end quote. Fascinating. So I close by asking you, do you know Jesus? He stands at the door and he knocks, and he says, if we'll hear his voice and open the door, he'll come in. If you've never asked Jesus to come into your life, why don't you do it right now?
4: You were created to know God. Find out how to begin a relationship with him by going to harvest.org. Just click on Know God. Already know God? Invite others to learn more about what it means to follow Jesus. Answers to questions about the Christian faith, online courses for Christian growth, and video messages from Pastor Greg Laurie can be found at harvest.org.
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25: 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And it was a stress that I couldn't get rid of. But to be sitting there and find out like, well, no, like this is an anxiety disorder was so much more frustrating than I could have prepared myself for.
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28: All right, let's talk about the last time you experienced, like, real anxiety.
27: This morning.
28: This morning? That wasn't anxiety. That was anger.
2: It was both, actually.
28: I'll go ahead and tell them.
2: You have not been feeling well. And so I was going to bed last night knowing you're sick. And I have this water beside the sink because I take my vitamins every night. So I take the water and I think, if Dave wakes up in the middle of the night, he's going to drink my water. And then I'm going to get sick if he drinks from my glass. So I take my cup. It has ice and water in it. And I put it in the closet. So next morning, I'm drinking out of that cup. I take my vitamins again. I'm walking around the house with the cup. And Dave says to me, "That's not your cup, is it?" I'm like, "What do you mean? It's always my cup." "Yeah." He goes, "Oh, well, I drank out of it last night." I'm like, "It was in the closet."
28: Yeah, why I wondered you go- why it was in the closet. I'm like, "Where's her cup?" "Oh, it's in the closet. I took my NyQuil."
2: And then why wouldn't you tell me, "Hey, don't I drank from your cup?"
28: I did think, why is this cup in a closet with ice? I thought you put it there for me. It's like, how considerate of my wife to put a little glass of water.
2: I don't even understand.
28: Anyway, we're bringing all this up because we've got a guest in the studio today. Jamie Grace is with us at Family Life Today. Welcome to Family Life Today, Jamie.
25: I'm now like convinced that is the perfect like Lifetime movie intro.
28: Jamie's written a book called Finding Quiet, My Journey to Peace in an Anxious World. That's why I brought up this anxiety thing. It's like Jamie's written this crazy great book about, finding peace in the middle of anxiety. But
25: thank you.
28: A lot of our listeners know who you are, Jamie, but I did not know. 2-time Grammy nominated songwriter, singer, actress. I went online last night.
25: Yes.
28: Is this one of them that was nominated?
25: Look at you. Yes. Oh, you're just running down.
28: I always wanted to be Toby Mac.
7: I love the love, I love the one that lay you hold me.
28: For some reason, I've never been nominated for a Grammy. What do you think, honey? Maybe there's a reason. It takes talent.
2: You know what I like about you, though, Dave? You'll just do it. But, Jamie, you really are gifted in a lot
25: Thank
2: of different
25: so
2: ways.
25: Much.
2: And so it's really fun to have you on. But what you've written about, man, it's something a lot of us face and we deal with, especially in the day and age with your subtitle, My Journey to Peace in an Anxious World.
25: Yeah.
2: And so when I talk to you, I'm like, you're so positive, you're really upbeat, you're really fun, but this is something that you've really struggled with and dealt with. We want to hear your story.
25: Yes, ma'am.
2: Take us back into where did this all start?
25: Yeah. It's definitely a journey, you know, as you said, and as it kind of mentioned in the book, and I get quite frustrated that it's a journey at times. You know, I'm a very pro-therapy person, and I was talking with my therapist last week. She's so cool. And we were talking and I mentioned something and she was like, "Oh, well, I think this could be, you know, you might be worried about XYZ. And I looked at her and I was like, "Oh no, I've already dealt with that." Like I dealt with that like 5 years ago in therapy, yeah. So I'm good. And she and I just kind of got in this kind of like almost comical conversation about just like sometimes we forget that it is a journey.
2: Yeah.
25: And we forget that sometimes we might have this anxiety about something and then we feel better about it. And it's like, okay, I don't have to deal with that anymore. But then something comes up and all of a sudden we're thinking about that anxiety again. Mm. And that started for me as a kid. I was 9 years old when my anxiety first started. It was just this feeling of being worried, but it was a worry that I couldn't get rid of. And it was a stress that I couldn't get rid of. I am a pastor's kid. My mom and dad started our church when I was about 2 years old. So we always call it the middle child because there's my sister. And then 2 years later was me. Then 2 years later was the church.
2: That's so true.
25: Sorry, yeah, I was the youngest child. I'm the middle child as opposed to the youngest.
2: Yeah.
25: And so I grew up in church and I had, even at 9 years old, I had a very significant like confidence in Jesus. And like,
2: well, I love you start your book. You say, when I was 7, I made a decision to love Jesus for the rest of my life.
25: Yeah.
2: And when I was 11, I was diagnosed with anxiety.
25: Yeah. It was this thing where it's like, I mean, every 11-year-old, every 40-year-old, every 70-year-old deals with worry and stress. But to be sitting there and find out like, well, no, like this is an anxiety disorder was so much more frustrating than I could have prepared myself for, because as a follower of Jesus, you kind of, at least as a kid, just the practicality of like, oh, you pray for something and God helps you with it, or oh, you need something and the Bible gives you the tools to deal with it, or, you know, and that's just kind of how it works, you know. And so having a generalized anxiety disorder is like literally being almost like given this like pass to like, oh no, you're going to be panicking about stuff a lot. This has crossed the threshold of an everyday awkward and has moved into like, no, we can actually show you like a chemical imbalance in your brain, and worry is unfortunately a part of your everyday life.
2: Yeah, what did it look like? You say worry.
25: So, I mean, it would be, you know, from... My mom would say something like, okay, like, you know, so we're homeschooled, right? So my mom would be like, okay, so we're going to hop in the car and we're going to do a field trip today. We're going to, I don't know, go to a museum and learn about XYZ. And within 30 seconds, like my mind had already processed these statistics that can happen of car accidents in the car and process like, okay, well, what could happen if we get to the museum and I can't remember everything that I learned? Like, am I not smart enough? Am I not good enough? Like, oh, am I homeschooled because I can't go to regular school like everybody else because I don't have any friends? Oh, nobody likes me. Wow. Oh, my dad's not here because my dad's at work. Oh, because we don't have a lot of money, even though my dad works a whole lot and my dad can never really work enough to really take care of the family. But that's not nice to say because dad works really hard. Like within 30, 60 seconds, like every possible dramatic and awful scenario would just start mentally taking a toll on me.
28: The way you just said that, it felt like we were in your head.
25: Yeah.
28: It felt like that noise. Is that the noise you're talking about?
25: All day. It's all day. And so I've learned some really helpful tools to help silence that noise, but it's a conscious choice to fight that noise. It's a conscious choice to allow that quiet to happen. But I think even though I have like generalized anxiety disorder, I think I know for a fact that even people without it have anxiety and have worry and have fear, you know, and we have to consciously choose to like trust in the Lord that the anxiety that's happening in our mind is oftentimes a liar, you know, and trust like the quiet that we are having a hard time procuring is the very thing that we need. So it's a lot of active reacting on a daily basis for me to combat the anxiety that happens naturally. And then, you know, in addition to that, I was at 11, I was diagnosed with a tic disorder called Tourette syndrome, which is a movement disorder causing uncontrollable movements and sounds called tics. And then also obsessive compulsive disorder, OCD, which is similar to anxiety, but basically causes more actions than thoughts. So like repetitive counting of something or tapping or moving, repetitive like pursuing of textures. Like if I see like a texture, like I need to feel, I'm like, oh, I need to go figure out what that is. Or like a texture that I just like cannot touch. I'm like, if that blanket comes near me, I will probably cry. And then also ADHD, which is attention deficit hyperactivity disorder, which really just affected all the other, and it's a lot, you know.
2: It's a lot.
25: And I was 11, and sometimes I look back and I'm like, kid, like, were you okay?
2: Yeah.
8: At Family Life, we get to hear stories from couples and families whose lives have been changed through what God is doing through Family Life. And that is incredible for us to get to hear. 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Well, I'm thinking of our listeners that have kids that maybe have had some of those diagnoses, you know, or maybe they're dealing with anxiety and depression.
25: Yeah.
8: And to look at you on the outside, I would never know any of that. And plus you're super successful. You're doing a ton and you're young. So as 11, here you are, you've had this, crazy diagnosis with a lot of different things. Then what?
25: The first thing was relief. my symptoms really were at their heaviest when I was nine. Well, between 9 and 15, but the onset of them was like 9 years old when the tics were really bad. I was constantly squeezing my hands, my feet. I had some of my tics were oftentimes injuring myself. So like I would be in the car and hitting my head on like the window. The way that my legs and arms would flail would oftentimes I would hit myself or hit myself in the stomach. And again, these things are all uncontrollable. It's just the way that if you're nerdy like me and you're like, oh, how does this happen? You know, the neurons in my brain that are supposed to signal to do things, there's a little mix up in the wiring. You know, we live in an imperfect world. These things happen, unfortunately. And so the main thing was that, was like my tics. And so getting that diagnosis was such a relief because it felt like, oh, there's a word, you know, there's an understanding.
2: There's a reason.
25: Yeah, exactly. I, you know, like a lot of other kids, I mean, statistically, this is just much more, but like, you know, I dealt with things like asthma as a kid, which is pretty common, you know. I had like an inhaler just in case I needed it. It wasn't too bad by the time I was in like middle school. So getting my diagnosis of everything else was kind of exciting because in my head, I was like, oh, I'm going to get, I guess like an inhaler for Tourette. Like, I don't know, like I had never heard these words before, but I assumed they'd give me some medication. But my relief, I mean, it dissipated so quickly because I just remember, you know, my neurologist sitting there and saying to my mom, like, hey, just so you know, like there's no cure for any of this stuff. Mm-hmm. There's not even medication for it. There are medications that we can try, but nothing is for sure going to work.
2: And then even the medications you were on, that was rough.
25: They were horrible. I feel so much for parents that are still going through this today with their children because, now don't get me wrong, there's been so much research and studies and we've grown so much in the medical community and I'm so grateful for all the people that have put in the work. But I mean, if you are a parent of a child dealing with illness, that's a full-time job. And I'm so grateful for my parents because they fought for me relentlessly. Just like I would try one medication and it would have me, you know, dealing with things like hallucinations and or sleeping just like day after day after day or not sleeping at all or just complete loss of my personality. Like I was on a heart monitor at one time because one of the medications was affecting my heart and the payoff just wasn't worth it. You know, the benefits of the medication rather, it just wasn't worth it. So, I mean, it was miserable. Like it's tough because like you said, you know, like if a lot of times some people meet me or if they see me, like 9 times out of 10, my hair is purple or pink. Like there's always something.
28: It's a little both,
25: like,
28: right now.
25: Yeah.
2: It's so cool.
25: Yeah. It's always, thank you. It's always elaborate. It's always something going on. And I think sometimes I'm kind of like overcompensating for like that childhood like situation that I went through because it was horrendous. Mm-hmm. You know, this 5 to 7 year gap in my life where I was just, I was miserable. It was awful. I was very depressed.
2: Tell us about your mom that was fighting for you and even your dad.
28: Yeah, I'd love to know, you know, did they ever lose it? Were they always patient? I'm just thinking if I'm in the car and my son is banging his head on the window, there might have been times where I'm like, can you just stop that? But obviously it's a medical condition. But
2: or as a mom, I'm crying. Yeah. I'm thinking, Lord, what are we going to do?
25: I don't know how they did it. Mm. I don't know how they do it now. I mean, I still have stuff. Just think about the very stereotypical dynamic of, you know, the youngest child that's, you know, married and with their first child. You know what I mean? Just like the dynamic of me being like, mom, you know, like I'm annoying. Like I'm a millennial. But yeah, it's like, I don't know how, like my parents are even still like so gracious and so patient with me. And I mean, that's just the Lord, honestly. But my mom, I struggle to call her a stay-at-home mom because I think she was like a work on demand homeschool mom because we didn't really grow up with a lot of money. So my mom was like, I'm going to start a cookie business real quick. So like kind of like that, you know, but she also homeschooled us. And so she is the literal person that took the literal paperwork to my neurologist and said, it's called Tourette syndrome. And my child has it. They could not find out what it was. It was almost 2 years of going to different doctors and all this kind of thing. In the mental health community, it is hard to get a diagnosis, but it's especially difficult for people of color to get a diagnosis and for women to get a diagnosis, just because a lot of the research isn't based off of people of color. And so I was told by my neurologist at a very prominent children's hospital in the Southeast that there was no way I could have Tourette syndrome because I was not a white male.
28: Really?
25: And so she said that she thought that I had something called psychotic eyes. And my mom said, that doesn't exist. And she was like, yeah, but I think that's what it is. And my mom was like, bye. So we stopped going to her. And so we found me a new neurologist who still didn't know what it was. And fun fact, if you go and look at my records, I am actually, this is so bad, in my medical records, I'm classified as a white female.
20: What?
25: And I think that it was done so that I could get my diagnosis. Mm-hmm. Because in the South, they just would not give me a diagnosis. And so my mom is the one that was like, hey, my kid has Tourette syndrome. I dare you to challenge me. And they looked at it and they were like, oh, you're right. Mm. And she never stopped fighting for me. And she still does, you know.
2: You're a mom. It's that mama bear thing in us.
25: Yeah.
28: Well, I mean, it sounds like, again, I don't know your mom. Sounds like she was extremely firm and went after what she needed to get, but also tender and gentle with you. Is that true?
25: Oh, yeah, for sure. I can't remember one time that she did not, you know, extend me the grace that I needed, really. She's also a very comical and real, like, person, very much a realist as well. You know, don't get me wrong. Like, I remember once I was like 12 and there was something that I was like really obsessing over, like OCD wise. And I was like, well, it has to be this way. It has to be that way. And she like, and for context, I was super nerdy. So I was 12. I was already in ninth grade. And so I was like planning for college and stuff. My mom sat me down and she was like, hey, let's talk about this real quick. She's like, in this house, you can be who you need to be. You can do what you need to do. But I want you to understand something. The world is not going to give

0: need to stay with me. You need to stay with me and dad, like whatever it is. And so I always appreciated how real she was with me. You know, she definitely wasn't one of those moms that was like, just be yourself, baby. The world will deal with it. Cause that's not practical. I like that she was like, you be who you need to be and you do what you got to do. And understanding that the world will never give you the kind of anything that you might feel that you deserve or need.
1: Did that give you the confidence you needed to become who you are?
0: I think so. It helped me feel so comfortable with being different. Mm. You know, I think so often, even now as a society, we always want to talk about like, oh, we got to like come together and talk about all the things that make us the same. And yeah, that's a beautiful, important thing. But I also like to embrace what makes me different. I wasn't born to fit in with everybody else. I wasn't made to be like everybody else. And so when I went to college, it taught me how to be an advocate for myself as opposed to, well, I have mental health stuff. I have severe anxiety. They better adapt to me. It taught me like, no, I need to learn how to become an advocate for myself. Whatever full-time job I have, I'm also going to have to become a full-time volunteer advocate for me and my mental health. And it gave me a lot of confidence, but like also it reminded me, like, I also still call my mommy if I need her. Cause yes, sometimes I do.
1: Yeah.
0: Like a couple weeks ago, I called her. I was like, mom, I have a doctor's appointment and I'm not sure what to say about a medicine that I need for my, some arm pain. So she like told me what to say. I was like, yes.
2: That's awesome. Well, I'm sitting there, I'm thinking about Philippians 4:19, and you even quote this verse in your book where it says, my God will meet all your needs, all of your needs, according to the riches of his glory in Christ Jesus. And I listen to you and I think, you're this little girl who was born. Like, God wasn't surprised at your diagnosis, and he wasn't surprised. I'm thinking of Psalm 139, where it says, he knit us together in our mother's womb.
0: Yeah.
2: And he's looking at you and he's celebrating. Mm. Look at my daughter. Mm. She has so many gifts. She has so many talents. And yes, she's got some things. I know about those. I'm not surprised by those.
0: Yeah.
2: And yet I'm going to use her. I think that's such a good reminder for all of us. Mm. Because sometimes we can look at our brokenness. We can look at our diagnosis. We can look at our kids and we can think, Lord, do you see what's happening? And he goes, yeah, I see your girl.
0: Mm.
2: I see you. And I think it's a really good reminder that God is saying, I'm with you.
0: Yeah.
2: I'm with you in it. And you've been a great example. And I love hearing the story of you and your mom, that she's fighting for you and she's speaking truth to you in love and grace. And that's what our Father God does for us as well.
1: And in some ways, that's what we get to do as parents. We get to be the voice of God to our kids, whether they fit in with everybody or they don't. They're looking at us to be the voice. It says, this is what Jesus sees and thinks of you.
0: Right, exactly. No, I love that so much. And you know, especially what you were saying about like the Lord just like not being surprised.
2: Yeah.
0: You know,
2: like,
0: it takes me to this incredibly vivid memory. I have like a collection of like 34 very vivid memories from childhood. It's so random. But I have this one. We were waiting for my mom to, I think, come out of like an antique mall or something. And my dad and I were sitting in the minivan and I was doing some gymnastics in the car. And I was
2: in the car.
0: Yeah. Yeah. I mean, I'm really talented. And so it was horrible, but I was maybe 8 or 9. Yeah. And, he does a pastor. And so he's supposed to know all. To my surprise, he does not know all. It was very disappointing. But I asked him once, I was like, Dad, can you just tell me, if God is so smart, like, why doesn't he just tell me everything that's going to happen?
2: Or even the question that a lot of us ask is, Lord, you could heal me.
0: Yeah, exactly.
2: Why don't you just heal me?
0: Exactly. And I really thought I had it all figured out. I was like, Dad, all God has to do is just fix it. And he's like, tell us everything. And I remember my dad, he looked in the rearview mirror. My dad is so, he's so beautifully poetic and dramatic. He could have turned around, but I feel like he was doing this for dramatic effect. He like looked in the rearview mirror and he was like, this is not his voice, but it has to be for the story. He was like, well, if he told us, we would not have a reason to trust him, then would we? I was just like, that makes so much sense. Like, my mind was blown. And then I told him, and he was like, man, he's like, I'm going to preach that one day. And I just remember telling him, I was like, no, Dad, I'm going to preach it. And I like to remind him, like, I'm preaching it, Dad, like I am, because I try to make that my

0: life's work of just like, I'm trusting the maker here. You know, I could be healed of Tourette syndrome tomorrow. Like, yeah, I could beg God to just tell me the plan for the next 5, 10, 15, 20 years. You know, I could go there if I wanted to, or like, I'm just choosing to trust him. Mm-hmm. He's not surprised by any of this. And so I'm just choosing to say, okay, Lord, you've put me here for a reason. You're allowing me to walk through this stuff for whatever reason that might be. And I always try to remind myself, like, Job went through worse, so at least I ain't Job. So, like, you're allowing me to go through all this stuff. I'm here. I'm present with you, Jesus. I'm just choosing to trust that you have a purpose for all of this, you know, that is so much, much greater than what I could plan for myself.
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2: Speaking the truth cuts through the fuzzy, vague, feel-good verbiage that often characterizes our talk. That's why I plead with all of us to learn how to speak truth, ideally in love. But if I've got to have truth without love, I'll take truth.
1: When someone you love is suffering, what do you say? Sometimes silence is a gift. But Job's friends couldn't leave well enough alone. In our last program, Chuck Swindoll introduced us to three men who traveled a great distance to comfort their broken, grieving friend. And then they opened their mouths. Today on Insight for Living, Chuck paints a portrait of their awkward exchange. It's a painful illustration of what graceless words actually sound like and the devastating damage they cause. Let's pick up the study in Job 15. Chuck titled his message, Graceless Words for a Grieving Man.
2: Eliphaz speaks the second time. Actually, he throws his fist. They're called words. In chapter 15, he delivers a series of rebukes. These are graceless words for a grieving man. In case you wonder what they sound like, they begin with pride. Verse 2, should a wise man answer with windy knowledge and fill himself with the east wind? The word himself is really in the Hebrew belly. Should he fill his belly with east wind? There's pride in verse 2, followed by insult. Should he argue with useless talk or with words which are not profitable? Indeed, you do away with reverence. You hinder meditation before God. Then there's guilt. For your guilt teaches your mouth, and you choose the language of the crafty, you deceiver, you. Your own mouth condemns you. So there's condemnation. And then in 7, 8, and 9, there is exaggeration and sarcasm where one humiliating question after another is later asked. Verse 7, were you the first man to be born? In other words, you think you have a monopoly on truth and wisdom, Job? Were you brought forth before the hills? Do you hear the secret counsel of God? Has he somehow brought you into a corner and whispered to you his insights? You think you've got a corner on inspired information, Job? Verse 9, what do you know that we don't know? What do you understand that we don't? Verse 11, are the consolations of God too small for you, even the words spoken gently with you? He saw himself and his friends as speaking gently, gently. Referring to God, behold, he puts no trust in his, quote, holy ones. And the heavens are not pure in his sight. How much less one who is detestable and corrupt, man who drinks iniquity like water. Having rebuked him, he follows it with reminders of the fate of the wicked, 17 to 35. Job, because you're wicked, you writhe in pain, verse 20. So there's pain all your days. You're getting what you deserve, Job. Verse 25. Because he, that's Job, you have stretched out your hand against God, you conduct yourself arrogantly against the Almighty. That's why. And Eliphaz backs away and stares at him with that glare. You are getting exactly what you deserve. You are getting exactly what you deserve. I tell you, I admire the 38 verses that follow Eliphaz's rebuke and unfair reminders. Job, in effect, says, you want to take the gloves off? I'll do it. My hands are covered with sores, but I'll take the gloves off. And I find four responses in Job that are admirable. And honestly, I do not find them shocking. Some of you may. First of all, he is disgusted with his friend. By the way, no extra charge for this little insight. People who are graceless don't usually connect the dots unless you are really strong in return. It just goes, whew. So you have to plan a blow right on the schnozzle, you know? You have to be sure that you get through, so sometime, bear with me, sometime you have to fight poison with poison. You have to be blunt in return, or they'll walk all over you and stomp you into the dirt. Job says, you are a sorry comforter. Speaking the truth cuts through the fuzzy, vague, feel-good verbiage that often characterizes our talk. That's why I plead with all of us to learn how to speak truth, ideally in love. But if I've got to have truth without love, I'll take truth. It's better with love, but truth is always best. Truth hurts is a familiar saying, but there are times its unvarnished, direct blows are needed. You know when you sometime hear them? When you lose your job. And someone who is in authority and has the unhappy task of facing you with the loss of job, that person, if there's integrity, you know what I mean, if things are in place, it's appropriate, that person at that moment is telling you things you should never forget. He or she is cutting through the veneer and getting to the reason you have lost that job. And in this case, Job is saying, your words are wrongly stated. There's a bad motive. There's an intent that's tarnished. There are words used that are brutal. And I'm telling you, you are a sorry comforter. The second, after disgust, he's distressed. Verse 7. And if you will allow me, he is distressed at God. Now, bear with that. I know that's shocking for some of you to hear it, but it happens. He's talking about God. I think correctly, the H in verse 7 is capitalized. He has exhausted me. He even sees him as angry, verse 9. His anger has torn me and hunted me down and gnashed at me with his teeth. Verse 11, God hands me over to ruffians. Look at these guys that showed up. He tosses me into the hands of the wicked. Now watch this. It's like he's a rag doll in the mouth of a Rottweiler. I was at ease, verse 12. He shattered me. He grasped me by the neck and has shaken me to pieces, set me up as his target, verse 13. His arrows surround me without mercy. He splits my kidneys open. He pours out my gall on the ground and breaks through me with breach after breach. He runs at me like a warrior. That's the way I'm feeling, says Job. He is distressed. If you find fault with Job, it's because you've never been there. There's not a counselor who has been in the work of counseling very long before she or he meets up with someone who is distressed over the way God's treating them. They don't understand it. Remember, Job still doesn't know the plan between Satan and God. We were introduced to it clearly in chapters 1 and 2. Job never was in on that conversation. He doesn't know why one day the bottom drops out and tornadoes and fires and death and destruction and finally ill health and all of that breaks on him and God doesn't say a word to him. And he's visited with God all of his adult life. No wonder he's distressed. I have been through times, I'll confess to you, where I have just said in unguarded moments, God, what in the world are you up to? What is this about? To the best of my knowledge, I am not doing this wrong. I am not doing it for the wrong motive. I haven't gone into this to in any way please me or placate somebody else. I'm trying to walk in obedience, and boom, boom, boom, boom. It's like you're driving home from work and you had a bad day at the office, and a guy behind you runs into you. And the guy in the Ferrari in front of you, you run into him. Ferrari drivers tend not to like that when you hit them from the rear. And he climbs out of his car. When you get home, you don't have any milk. And your dog's hungry, and he's been gnawing on a cabinet. And your kids are mean, and they're gnawing on each other. And you're out of money. And you think, wait a minute. What is this all about, God? What is this about? And no answer comes. And tomorrow's worse than today. And next week is intensifying all of it, making last week look like a piece of cake. On top of all of that, you lost your job. And on top of that, I just could go on and on. Your imagination's as good as mine. Believe me, in the unguarded moments when the lights are out and the doors are closed and Swindoll isn't around to listen and nobody's going to tell on you, you think like this, or you are weird. You are weird. Don't tell me you're too spiritual to think like that. You see him running at you like a warrior. And of all things, he doesn't even tell you why. And so, you could guess the third reaction. He is depressed. He is depressed. Look over here at 17, 1 and 2. My spirit is broken. My days are extinguished. The grave is ready for me. Surely mockers are with me, and my eye gazes on their provocation. Eugene Peterson renders this in the Message. My spirit is broken. My days used up. My grave dug in waiting. I believe what brought Job to this point of depression, I believe it's best expressed in the Latin words, Deus absconditus. I came across those words this week. Deus, D-E-U-S, is the word in Latin for God. Absconditus gives us our word abscond. What does abscond mean? Webster says it means to conceal, to depart secretly and hide oneself. He's gone. I can't figure him out. When I pray, I don't get answers. When I devote myself even more deeply to doing his will for all the right reasons, I continue to lose, and the heavens are brass. God has absconded with the blessings. Hold on tight. C.S. Lewis said it like this in A Grief Observed. Meanwhile, where is God? This is one of the most disquieting symptoms. When you are happy, so happy you have no sense of needing him, you will be, or so it feels, welcomed with open arms. But go to him when your need is desperate, when all other help is vain, and what do you find? A door slammed in your face, and a sound of double bolting on the inside. After that, silence. You may as well turn away. The longer you wait, the more emphatic the silence will become. Deus absconditus. It expresses the problem without any ruffles and without any literary lace. He's hit bottom. Disgusted, distressed, depressed, and finally, completely despondent and ready to die. Verse 11 of chapter 17, my days are past, my plans are torn apart, even the wishes of my heart. You know what that sounds like? My dreams are dashed. My hopes are gone. They make night into day, saying the light is near in the presence of darkness. Now look at this verse. If I look for Sheol as my home, that's the grave. Sheol is the Hebrew word for the place of the departed spirits. If I look for the grave as my home, I make my bed in the darkness. If I call to the pit, that's where I'm going to be dropped in my coffin. If I call to the pit, you're my father. To the worm, which is down there getting ready to eat on my body, you are my mother and my sister. Where now is my hope? Let's call this Job's Requiem. Oh, will it go down with me to Sheol? Shall we together go down into the dust? One man renders, if all I have to look forward to is a home in the graveyard, if my only hope for comfort is a well-built coffin, if a family reunion means going 6 feet under and the only family that shows up is worms, you call that hope? No. If hope and I are to be buried together, I suppose you'll all come to the double funeral. You know what he's thinking? Everybody's talking about heaven ain't going there. Heaven, heaven, I'm going to the grave. You know what he's missing? You know what he's missing? He is missing what only grace can bring him. He has no grace from anybody around him. Nobody there to reassure him. He is totally confused. In an outstanding book, Disappointment with God, we read, once a friend of mine went swimming in a large lake at dusk. As he was paddling at a leisurely pace about 100 yards offshore, a freak evening fog rolled in across the water. Suddenly, he could see nothing. No horizon, no landmarks, no objects or lights on the shore, because the fog diffused the light. He could not even make out the direction of the setting sun. Now picture this. For 30 minutes, he splashed around in panic. He would start off in one direction, lose confidence, and turn 90 degrees to the right or left. It made no difference which way he turned. He could feel his heart racing uncontrollably. He would stop and float, trying to conserve energy and force himself to breathe slower. Then he would blindly strike out again. At last, he heard a faint voice calling from the shore. He pointed his body toward the sounds and followed them to safety. Something like that sensation of utter lostness must have settled in on Job. As he sat in the rubble and tried to comprehend what had happened, he too had lost all landmarks, all points of orientation. Where should he turn? God, the one who could guide him through the fog, stayed silent. But Satan had challenged whether Job's faith could survive with no outside help or explanation. When God accepted those terms, the fog rolled in around Job. You could read Job's story, then breathe a deep sigh of relief. Whew. God settled that problem. After proving his point so decisively, surely he will return to his preferred style of communication, communicating clearly with his followers. You could think so, unless, that is, you read the rest of the Bible. I hesitate to say this because it is a hard truth and one I do not want to acknowledge, but Job stands as merely the most extreme example of what appears to be a universal law of faith. The kind of faith God values seems to develop best when everything fuzzes over, when God stays silent, and when the fog rolls in. Disgusted, distressed, depressed, despondent. The chapter ends. You know why I love the Bible? On this earth, everybody doesn't live happily ever after. That's a fairy tale. Or to borrow from my military life, that's a crock. You're believing a hoax if you're waiting for it to get better. This earth doesn't deliver better. That's why we need grace. Marriage doesn't get easier, it gets harder. All right. There's one honest couple here ready to admit it. Work doesn't get easier, it gets more complicated. Child rearing doesn't get easier. These people with babies 1 and 2 years old, they think they got it tough. Wait till they're 14. And wait till they're 18. Don't amen that. You know, it'll discourage the high schoolers. It gets harder. You thought you were fat when you got married. Look today. It gets harder. I always tell brides and grooms, enjoy the pictures. You'll never be thinner. Never. It's harder. We need grace. We need grace. Grace, grace, God's grace. We need grace to survive. We need grace to drive. We need grace to stay married. We need grace to keep a church in unity. We need grace, grace, grace when we are going under. Grace, don't kick us. Don't hold us under. You know, if I called the shots, I would have relieved Job 5 minutes after it all had gone. You know, I'd have brought all those kids back to life. I'd have cut the lips off of Eliphaz. After 3 sentences, that's the way I'd do it. Cut those lips off, baby. If that didn't work, I'd take the neck, you know, just go after it. Who needs Eliphaz? But you know, you probably wouldn't mature a lot under my kind of style. You just enjoy the comfort. We'd all go on a motorcycle ride and have fun. As Cynthia says to me sometime, honey, if everybody handled things like you wanted, all we'd bring to the party is balloons. Nobody would think to bring the food. So the fog's rolled in. All hell is broken loose. Welcome to the human race. That's why the Savior died. That's why God gives us salvation, because we'd foul it up. We'd come in our own works and be proud that we got there by our own effort, strut around heaven like a peacock. Hey, what'd you do to get here? How many sermons you preach? 40. I preached 80. Well, I preached 250. Graham, I preached 80 million. Then we'd all be there because of pride. Nobody will feel that they've deserved it because we get there by grace. Through many dangers, toils, and snares, I have already come. 'Tis grace hath brought me safe thus far, and grace will lead me home. Get it! Get it! Quit working for it. Quit laboring over it like somehow you gotta keep him on the cross and you hold him up and maybe you'll make it. Nope. Given our own way, we'd all be worse than Eliphaz. And so, even though Job thinks he's gonna miss heaven, even though he thinks the grave is the end, bless him. There is a tomorrow, and there is a way beyond. Thank you, Father, for your grace. Thank you for loving us when we're running away from you. Thank you for pursuing us when we don't want to have anything to do with you. Thank you for when you find us, for holding us close, forgiving us, understanding us, renewing us, and helping us to go on. We love you, Father. We learn from you, and we praise you. Blessed be the name of the Lord. In the name of Jesus, we pray. Everybody said, amen. Thank you.
1: 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It's the word that holds this entire message together, and it may be the very word your heart needed to hear today. Chuck Swindoll has reminded us that life doesn't get easier, but grace makes it bearable. Chuck titled his message, Graceless Words for a Grieving Man. It's number 9 in a 22-part collection of messages. 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I'm Bill Meyer. 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
0: Right here on the Light. You've turned on the light. Today, partly sunny skies with a slight chance of thunderstorms this afternoon. Highs in the mid-70s. Tonight, showers with lows in the mid-50s. Tomorrow, partly sunny skies with showers. Highs in the mid-70s. 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
2: Just as we can use harsh or thoughtless words to break people down, we can use kind and well-chosen words to build others up. Today on Turning Point, Dr. David Jeremiah continues his look at the tongue's awesome capacity with a focus on the positive impact our words can have on those we love. With the conclusion of his message, Power Up Your Words, The Power of the Tongue, here's David.
3: You know, every one of us as Christians should have to take a repeated course on this throughout our Christian life, because while we know what we should do and we know how important it is that we keep our discussion the way God would have it to be and use our tongue in a way to build people up and not tear them down, we often fail. And we fail because we don't keep it before us. The Word of God will keep it before us. Proverbs keeps this subject before you. It's one of the prominent subjects in this book. And we bring this to you because we know God wants us to take time to consider what we say and not say things and let things come from our mouth that are hurtful and cause damage to other people. You can say words, but you can't take them back. You can ask for forgiveness, but it doesn't erase the word. So we're learning about that from the book of Proverbs. And today is part two of Power Up Your Words, The Power of the Tongue. We'll get to it in a moment. Don't forget that during the month of August, our resource is the book God's Heart for Israel. We've been telling you about it. It's a wonderful treasure to have, especially at this time as we face the growing sense of anti-Semitism in our country. Ask for your copy of God's Heart for Israel when you send your gift to Turning Point today. And before we get into our lesson, let me just say to our friends in Canada how blessed we are to have you as a part of this program. And we want you to know that when you give to Turning Point, your gift goes to the office in Canada. It doesn't come to the United States. The Canadian money stays in Canada, helping us on the Canadian stations that carry this program. And the production and distribution of that is funded by your gifts, and we're so thankful. Your gifts don't come across the line to America. I'm not sure that would be wrong, but I want you to know that Canadians give money to the Canadian Ministry of Turning Point, and we want to thank you so much for doing it. God bless you. We love our friends in Canada, and we notice there's a special love on the part of Canadians for the Word of God, and that makes it very special for us to have this ministry together. Now, here is today's lesson on powering up your words, the power of the tongue.
4: There are many people who have never set fire to a man burned at the stake, who have never clapped their hands at the shrieks of those who in agony are being torn apart by some lion in a coliseum. There are people who have never beat the drums to drown out the agonizing cry of those who were offered to the fiery god of Molech. But there are people without number who assassinate friends and neighbors and acquaintances by untrue talebearing, vicious and evil words. I don't think there's any one of us who has been free of feeling the sting of unkind words. Winston Churchill was attending an official ceremony in London, and there were two men behind him who recognized him and began to whisper behind his back. One of them said, "They say Churchill's quite senile now." "Yes, they say he's doing England more harm than good. They say he should step aside and leave the running of this government to younger and more dynamic people." Churchill turned around and with a loud voice said, "They also say he's quite deaf." You just never know who's listening when you're talking. A gossiping tongue. Let me give you one last one. A flattering tongue. Listen carefully to the difference between flattering and gossiping. If gossip is saying behind a person's back what you would never say to his face, flattery is saying to his face what you would never say behind his back. And there is in the book of Proverbs a number of warnings about flattering. When we talked about morality back at the beginning of this series, remember one of the tools that a seductress uses is flattery. In chapter 6, verse 24, to keep you from the evil woman, from the flattering tongue of a seductress. Chapter 7, verse 21, with her enticing speech, she caused him to yield, and with her flattering lips, she seduced him. Chapter 26, verses 24 and 25 says, "He who hates disguises it with his lips and lays up deceit within himself. When he speaks kindly," watch this, "do not believe him, for there are seven abominations in his heart." Isn't that interesting? When a person is a flatterer, I talked about this earlier, a stroker, who cannot ever be around you, that they're not stroking you about something. And after a while, it's like it doesn't mean anything anymore because it's so consistent. And I'm not trying to tell you don't say good things to people. We're going to talk about that in a moment. But sometimes what you see on the outside is not what's going on the inside. In this particular situation, this person is speaking sweet words and there are seven abominations in his heart. Flattery is a tool that can be used to manipulate people. And it doesn't come from a foundation of reality. This whole business of passing around information and slander and gossip and repeating things that ought not to be repeated can be the destruction of any organization. And it seems to me that in a church where we want to really have closeness in our groups and all of that, we always need to be on guard. I have a little thing that I use that's very helpful to me when people call me and they tell me something about somebody. I said, you know what, before you tell me that, let me just help you with it. I want you to know that as soon as you get done with this, I'm going to call that person up and tell them exactly what you said. So if you want to go ahead and tell me, I'll be happy to pass it on to them, although it might be best if you do it. I have never had a conversation continue after I've made that statement, ever. We have to be careful that we don't become repositories of evil speech. We have to be on guard to keep that away from us because once we hear it, we can't unhear it. May God give us discipline to do that because so often things can get so twisted once the story gets started. There was a cartoon in Leadership Magazine that showed something being passed verbally from one pew to the next, like a person would turn around and pass it to the next pew. And this is what they did to show how this can get out of hand. The first pew, the person says, "My ear kind of hurts." The second pew said, "The pastor has an earache." The third pew said, "The pastor got a hearing aid." And the fourth pew heard, "The pastor's having trouble hearing." And the fifth pew said, "The pastor got a double earring." And the sixth pew, an old lady with a cane is walking out and she says, "That's it, I'm out of here. The pastor's got a double earring." That was in Leadership Magazine, just to show how things deteriorate once they get out of hand. Oh, how careful we should be that our tongues are not tools to tear down and break down. I wish I had more time, but I've got to move on to the positive part of this. Let's talk about the tongue that builds up. Once again, from the book of Proverbs. And the first thing you notice when you start looking for it is that there's a number of references to a righteous tongue. Did you know that God can give your tongue the characteristic that is described as righteous? That means good and holy and helpful. A righteous tongue is referenced in chapter 10, verse 11. "The mouth of the righteous is a well of life, but violence covers the mouth of the wicked." 10:20 says, "The tongue of the righteous is choice silver." 10:21 says, "The lips of the righteous feed many." Chapter 10, verse 31 says, "The mouth of the righteous brings forth wisdom." Chapter 10, verse 32 says, "The lips of the righteous know what is acceptable." Isn't that a great thought there? Somebody says, "How do you know what you should say or what you shouldn't say?" The Bible says that the lips of the righteous person knows what is acceptable. And how many of you know that when you are walking with the Lord and the Holy Spirit's in control of your life, you can almost sometimes feel words get caught in your throat as the Spirit of God says, "Don't say that. Keep that in your spirit." The lips of the righteous know what is acceptable. So the Bible tells us that we should start with righteousness. Let me talk about a restoring tongue. In the book of Proverbs, there are many references to a kind of restoration that can be the result of the use of our tongue. And you know what? I want to have a tongue that heals and restores and builds up and strengthens and edifies. That's why God ultimately gave us this tongue, that it might bless. You want your tongue to be the instrument of righteousness and blessing. So let's talk about how your tongue can have a restoring and healing ministry. In 15:4, it says, "A wholesome tongue is a tree of life." And the word wholesome there is literally the Hebrew word healing. A healing tongue is a tree of life. You know what it's like? Have you been around people who have healing words and encouraging words? Chapter 15, verse 1 gives another clue as how our tongue can restore. Listen to this. "A soft answer turns away wrath, but a harsh word stirs up anger." When you walk into a situation and things have heated up at home between maybe you and one of the children or one of your children and your other half, you don't want to jump in at the same decibel level. You want to jump in with a soft answer and bring it down. That's what the Bible says can happen with the healing use of the tongue. Chapter 15, verse 23 says, "A man has joy by the answer of his mouth." Now watch this. "And a word spoken in due season, how good it is." And I wrote down in my notes, a timely word. You know, we ought to ask God to give us by His Holy Spirit the sensitivity so that we have the ability to give a timely word. Have you illustrations in your own life that someone spoke a timely word to you? I can think back many times when there was a timely word spoken in due season in my life. And I'm thankful that God has used me on occasion to speak a timely word to someone else and help them through a difficult time. So your tongue can be used as a healing tongue by being sensitive to the situation and speaking a word in due season. Chapter 16, verse 24 says, "Pleasant words are like a honeycomb, sweetness to the soul and health to the bones." Chapter 25, verse 11 says, "A word fitly spoken is like apples of gold in settings of silver." Everybody take that picture right now in your mind's eye. On a beautiful table, in the den, in a bowl, are these beautiful gold apples surrounded by absolutely pure silver. And that's the picture the writer of Proverbs presents for a word that is fitly spoken. Spoken at the right time in the right way to the right person for the right reason, for the right length of time. Oh, when you do that and God uses you to do that, it is a beautiful picture to behold, a healing and positive and encouraging picture. Let me give you one last one. Chapter 31, verses 8 and 9. It says, "Open your mouth for the speechless in the cause of all who are appointed to die. Open your mouth, judge righteously, and plead the cause of the poor and needy." This says we can use our mouths to help those who are in trouble. We can plead the cause of the poor and needy. We can use our tongues as ministers of hope and help to those who are less fortunate than we are. We can plead their cause and stand up for them and encourage them. These are just some of the things the book of Proverbs says are good ways for us to have restorative tongues, building up one another, edifying one another with our speech. Here's another category of tongues that bless, and that is a restrained tongue. And this is really important because throughout the Proverbs, in one way or another, we're told of several situations where the best thing for us to say is nada, nothing. While it is wonderful to see a word that is fitly spoken, it is also wonderful to see somebody's got enough sense to keep their mouth shut and not speak at all when that's appropriate. Have you ever been in a situation where you would like to read these Proverbs to somebody? Well, let me give you the ammunition you need. Take careful note here, because these are really important. The restrained tongue. Chapter 10 and verse 19. "In the multitude of words, sin is not lacking, but he who restrains his lips is wise." That's great, isn't it? In the matter of speaking, more is not better. Chapter 13, verse 3. "He who guards his mouth preserves his life, but he who opens wide his lips shall have destruction." Chapter 17, verse 27, "He who has knowledge spares his words, And a man of understanding is of calm spirit. Have you ever noticed when you get around people who are wise, and usually they have some years on them, and you get in a group, it's the young bucks that are doing all the talking, and it's the older guys who are doing all the listening, but when they finally say something, it's worth more than everything that's been said up to that point. Don't you believe it's good for us to all be on our way toward that place? I mean, we've had enough experience of blurting it all out only to feel foolish that we did and wish later we'd have kept our mouth shut. And then we get in the presence of somebody who has knowledge and he spares his words. He's got a calm spirit, restrained lips. Here's another one, and this is my favorite one. Chapter 17, verse 28. Even a fool is counted wise when he holds his peace. When he shuts his lips, he is considered perceptive. You might think, well, I'm not wise. Well, let me give you a leg up on this whole thing. Just keep quiet and people might not know. So sometimes more is not better. Sometimes less is better. And as we get older, don't we start to measure our words more? I remember going to meetings and committee meetings when I was a young pastor, and I thought I had answers to questions nobody was even asking. And the longer I've been in the ministry, the more I realize how difficult the questions are and how very few really simple answers there are and how unqualified I am as a human being to give very many of them. My friends, I only have authority when it comes to answers. When I stand up here and hold this book in my hands and teach what it says, otherwise I have no wisdom of my own that is worthy of being shared from Sunday to Sunday. I would be such a foolish man to do that. But I can be confident in the Word of God because it lives and abides forever, and God uses it to change lives. Here's another restraining verse. Chapter 18, verse 13 says, "He who answers a matter before he hears it, it is a shame and a folly to him." Now, let me just give you a little information here that will help you with that. How many of you, when you're in a conversation, do this? Maybe it's a little bit of a tense one. They're asking a question, and you're not really listening to them because you've heard just enough, and you're trying to think about what you're going to say. So they're asking a question. You got the first third of it. You've already formulated your answer. They take a right turn after the first third and go in a totally different direction. But you formulated an answer to the first third. They ask this question. You answer that question, and you never meet. Do you know what? That's exactly what happens in many marital difficulties. We don't listen to one another. And the Bible says, restrain yourself from talking until you hear the matter. Listen to it. Get all of it. Understand it. And if you don't understand it completely before you answer it, ask some qualifying questions. Let me see if I can rephrase for you what I think you said so that I can answer it correctly. Oh, how critical that is. The Bible is so full of wisdom when it comes to personal relationships. Chapter 26, verse 4 says, "Do not answer a fool according to his folly." Here's another place where you should restrain your lips, lest he be wise in his own eyes. That's interesting, isn't it? Somebody comes along and asks a stupid question. You say, "Are there such things?" Well, we're not supposed to have stupid questions in church. And if my grandson was here, he would say that I just said a bad word because he's not allowed to say the word stupid, and I probably shouldn't be saying it either. He would say, "Poppy, that's a bad word." Ignorant questions, how's that? And sometimes you know that ignorant questions are being asked for the wrong reason, not with a sincere spirit. The Bible says, don't even answer such a question because you give credence to the person who has asked it. I want to tell you something. If you take the book of Proverbs and you study it with the idea of it helping you in your life at home and in the place where you work and in the relationships that you have, you will find so much practical truth. You can meditate on these proverbs from day to day and from week to week, and you can grow in your ability to relate to one another just by studying the wisdom of the Old Testament, the power of the tongue. I want to conclude by telling you where all of this starts and how we deal with it. I want you to look with me at Proverbs 18:4. "The words of a man's mouth are deep waters. The wellspring of wisdom is a flowing brook." In the New Testament, we read what this means. In Matthew chapter 12 and verse 34, we read that out of the abundance of a man's heart, his mouth speaks. Why do we say the things that we say? Are these things that we say from the chin up? No, these things that we say are from the heart up. And the words that come out of our mouths, sometimes surprising even us, are often the normal, natural reactions of what's going on in our heart. And if you get

0: spirit from a person's heart. For instance, if a person is always wanting to talk about sordid things, sexual things outside of the boundaries of the beauty God has given to them, if every time you're with a person, and believe me, this can happen even among Christians and among Christian men, they always want to tell you a story that pushes to the edge of that which is legitimate, and it's just their constant problem. I want to tell you something. Out of the heart comes the words. When we speak, we reveal our hearts. The same thing is true on the other side. When you see a person who just is always speaking kind words and loving words and affirming words, it's because that person has a kind and loving and affirming heart. And therefore, if there's any one admonition that comes to us from the book of Proverbs, it is from the 4th chapter and verse 23, where we read these words, "Keep your heart with all diligence, for out of it spring the issues of life." I don't want you to go away from here saying, well, I got to go home and make all this list of things I'm not supposed to say, and things I'm not supposed to do, things I am supposed to say, and things I am supposed to do. That's not really the issue. The issue is to guard your heart, to feed your heart with God's word, to give your heart every chance to be godly and righteous by bringing to it the witness and testimony of others. I know it might surprise you to know that during the year, I subscribe to pastors that I really respect all over the country. I listen to them all the time in my car, when I'm going up to work out every day and on the way home sometimes. And I'm always trying to feed my heart. My friends, your heart won't be fed the right stuff normally and naturally without you taking a proactive approach to it. So guard your heart, because out of your heart are the issues of life, and what's in your heart will ultimately spring out of your mouth and the things that you say. Amen? So guard your heart. And let me say to you that if your heart is not the home of the wonderful Lord Jesus, you may have periodic moments of goodness, but your heart cannot be the source of strength for your lips until Christ is at home there. The historians have told us that your heart is an empty place without God. And until God is at home in your heart, until Jesus Christ is on the throne of your life, you cannot have the kind of heart that will produce the righteous kinds of talk that we've been discussing. It all begins with who's in your heart, who's on the throne of your heart. And Christians, you can have Jesus Christ in your life, but if he's not seated on the throne of your heart, you can have just as wicked a mouth as the next person. The critical issue is, where is Christ in your life? You know, Bill Bright used to draw the little picture of the chair in the middle and said, you know, you can have Christ out here at the circumference of your life, but if he's not seated on the throne, he is not in control. Let me ask you this question. Is Jesus Christ in your heart? Have you made him your Savior? Have you asked him to come into your heart, and have you received him as your Savior? And if you're a Christian, is Jesus Christ in control of your life? Or have you pushed him out to the circumference, and therefore you have this mixed fountain coming from your mouth of wickedness and godliness? And how can any two things coexist like that? So the writer of Proverbs has given us the key, and that key is to keep our heart with all diligence, for out of it are the issues of life. Now, the book of Proverbs is visual, so I want you to be visual, and I want you to view your life as it were your heart. And I want you to look into your heart and ask yourself today, is Christ in my heart? Have I invited him in? And if he is in, have I given him control of my heart?
1: Amen. The old adage is, you can have the Holy Spirit as resident, or you can have the Holy Spirit as president. I hope you've invited Jesus Christ into your life. If you haven't done that, do that now. It doesn't take being in church for this to happen. You just have to ask Jesus Christ to come and forgive your sin and give you the gift of eternal life, which he's promised to all who will come to him and ask for it. He will do it. It's an instantaneous thing. You pass from death to life in a moment when you accept Jesus Christ and then make him Lord of your life. Not just your Savior, but your Lord. Put him on the throne of your heart and let him help you live your life with purpose. That's one of the main objectives of Turning Point. We don't ever like to move too far away from that. We thank you for the privilege we have of sharing this redemptive message every day around the world and here in the United States. God bless you and have a great day. We'll see you tomorrow.

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That's okay. Forrest Frank on the light. We spend an inordinate amount of time and energy every single day on justice in our country, don't we? Creating new laws, enforcing old laws, fighting in court, all for justice. Quite frankly, if we lived out this one commandment for the Lord God Almighty, things would go so much better. We'd have a whole lot more time. There would be peace. There would be justice. The Light Radio Network word for today is Galatians 5, verse 14. For the entire law is fulfilled in keeping this one command. Love your neighbor as yourself.

0: Desperate. That's Jamie McDonald on the light. You know, we have some weather that, well, it's still good to go outside and get a walk or whatever you want to do, because we do have possibility of showers, even some thunderstorms in there. But there's a lot of possibilities of that. But we still have partly sunny skies like today. We do. Just bring your umbrella, or maybe watch specifically to make sure there are no thunderstorms coming at that time. Tonight, just showers dropping down to 55. And tomorrow, sunny, possible showers again.
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Seth Schlieder won't start now. God's word, his promises are yes and amen. One of my favorite verses of all time, James 5:16. Therefore, confess your sins to each other. Pray for each other so that you may be healed. The prayer of a righteous person is powerful and effective. Now, how that all works, I don't know, but it's God's promise, and I know it to be true. Just this morning, I confessed my wrongdoing to our general manager here at the Light Radio. He prayed with me. I am refreshed. My burden is gone.

0: 10th Avenue North, the healing begins. The healing begins with our relationship with Jesus. That's how I see it. And that's what they're singing about. Who is that? Well, the Light Radio Network is bringing in Mike Donaghy, the lead singer of the GMA Dove Award-winning group, 10th Avenue North. He alone is coming to Ignite Church on Thursday, October 29th at 7 o'clock. And honestly, it will be a night of worship. Absolutely a night of worship, a night to get closer to the Lord God Almighty. 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
1: 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You want to change your marriage or change your parenting? If you just pause and say, I'm not going to talk, I'm actually just going to listen, that could change everything. You've got to look them in the eye, turn off all your devices, turn off the game. I'm talking to myself. And listen, and I'm telling you, you will discover the gem of what's really going on, and it can change the relationship.
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0: changed. Real stories of lives transformed.
1: A former lesbian insists she was born that way, but an encounter with the truth in a woman's Bible study drew her out of her lifestyle. Very early on, Emily Tomes discovered she was attracted to other young women. She said, I was 15. I started dating a girl that lived down the street from me. And my dad saw it and was livid. And he erupted in anger. But she responded defiantly. Listen, I love her. I'm going to be with her. This is how it is. Well, when it went terribly wrong with her father, she just wondered if she should be truthful when her friends asked her, but she decided she would be honest, and she said, yep, what about it? She really thought Christians who rejected her lifestyle choice were guilty of backwoods thinking. She believed if someone was truly a Christian, they would be on her side. Christians who opposed her, she considered legalistic. She thought that they needed to reread what Christianity is really about. It's not being judgmental. In her heart, she knew what it meant when people say God is love. In her heart, it meant God is nice. God is chill with what I'm cool with. In her late teens, she fell headlong into a lesbian lifestyle. She said, I was super wild and in serial relationships with women. At nursing school, she became engaged to another young woman, and she said, I kind of slowed down a little bit because she had two kids. At 22, she was invited to a woman's Bible study. She said, I expected them to bring up my lifestyle really early on, and I could use that as justification for not coming back. So I agreed to go. But she said, as she listened to the women in the circle talking about having a personal relationship with God, it unsettled her. I had nothing like that, she said, and it bugged me. And I didn't feel okay anymore. And then she started wondering, what if all of this stuff in the Bible is true? Her mind began to swirl with questions about her sexual identity. Am I sure about who I claim to be? So she looked up a verse about homosexuality, 1 Corinthians. And do you not know, this is what it says, that the unrighteous will not inherit the kingdom of God. Do not be deceived, nor fornicators, nor idolaters, nor adulterers, nor effeminate, nor homosexuals, nor thieves, nor the covetous, nor drunkards, nor revilers, nor swindlers will inherit the kingdom of God. And then it says, such were some of you, but you were washed, but you were sanctified, but you were justified in the name of the Lord Jesus Christ and in the Spirit of our God. Well, the implications of that passage struck close to home. She thought, those who practice homosexuality, which was me, and also drunkards and a bunch of other things that I had been. And she recognized that she had been outside the will of God, and it scared her. When she read verse 11, she says, and such were some of you, but you were washed, you were sanctified, you were justified. And she said, I realized there were people in the same place and they were saved and they were changed and that God could do that for me too. And I needed that. I could hold on to my sin and reject God, or I could turn to him. And she pondered, all the debt that I had racked up living like I lived didn't have to be mine if I could trust him. The truth in those verses started at her in black and white. She realized that she had twisted the scripture to suit her desires. The word and the spirit touched her heart and she was born again. That day, it was like my eyes were really opened. I was amazed at the grace he had shown me. She surrendered her life and she began to walk with Jesus A gay person told her, I was born this way. And she replied, okay, yeah, me too. You're not born with right affections. That's why Jesus had to come. You're feeling the desire to sin just proves you need grace like me. She said, ultimately, it's not gay to straight. She said, it's lost to saved. God calls us not to heterosexuality, but to holiness. Even though the world would paint a totally different story of what sexuality is and isn't, God's word is clear, and he can save, and he does, and he will.

0: The river, that's Jordan Felice and the Light. Baptism is something the Lord wants us to do after we surrender our lives to Him. It's a public display of our faith, an act of obedience, and it's a huge blessing, a high, even for those who watch. So one of the highlights of my life was watching my dad getting baptized. So he surrendered, and I told him about being baptized. He wasn't interested because he had been baptized as an infant. But our church did a sermon on it. He heard the sermon, and he met with the pastor. So he decided to do it, and it wasn't easy. He was 86. He had a lot of difficulty moving, but his heart was all about Jesus. And what a moment to witness. I was a wreck, but what? I was so proud of him.
1: Sometimes I feel like I just keep pretending.

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2: 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But it's all a cowardly lie. 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Eventually, your kids are going to figure it out. And then what? 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
1: We have a pun coming up after this next song from Debbie from Essex. 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
1: There's a lot of confusion in the world around us, even for insects. Like this little baby ant was so confused because, get this, all of his uncles were ants.
2: 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For the Colson Center, I'm John Stone Street. A search for study Bibles at the Christian Book Distributors website yields over 2,600 results. Though Bibles published with attached notes date all the way back to at least the 1500s, it was beginning in the 20th century that the practice exploded. So today, virtually every theological tradition, every demographic, vocation, cultural perspective, preacher, influencer, from teen girls to firefighters to duck hunters, all have a study Bible just for them. As Stephen Nichols has explained when reviewing the massive number of study Bibles on the market today, and I quote, "All except the Geneva Bible date from the 20th and 21st centuries. It would not be a stretch to speak of the century spanning from 1917 to the present as the century of the study Bible." Now, is this a good thing? Of course, on one hand, scholarly notes make the truths of the Bible more accessible to more people, especially to more believers, and that's great value. There's incredible value, in fact, in seeing the text in its full literary, historical, and theological context. Like iron sharpening iron, we all benefit when we can benefit from the knowledge of fellow Christians, especially those who have the gifts for study and for teaching. On the other hand, it's certainly not uncommon for study Bibles to contain far more notes than the biblical text. For example, the current edition of the Life Application Study Bible is 3,264 pages. And it's common for readers to get so distracted by all the extra resources that we end up losing track of what is God's actual word. In the process, we read far more about the Bible than we read the Bible itself. And the hyper-specific study Bibles

0: carry an even greater danger. After all, if each of us is reading a narrowly tailored version of Scripture to us, woman's Bible, a teen's Bible, a teacher's Bible, a butcher, baker, candlestick maker's Bible, we can see God's Word as being the key to our own personal Jesus. God's Word is for God's people as a whole, together, not just for individuals living atomistic lives. In A Practical Guide to Culture, Brett Kunkel and I provided principles for how to read the Bible. In it, I suggested only reading study notes after reading the text of the Bible itself. Why? Well, it's simply because it's a posture, one that puts first things first. While tools such as commentaries and scholarly aids can certainly get us closer to the Word of God, they're not an end in and of themselves. And we also suggest reading it together with others. That's primarily the task given to the church, but too often space that could be given to hearing together the Word of God is given instead to other things like extended music or preaching. Those are both very, very good things, but again, it's a matter of putting first things first. The Bible speaks to the redemptive power of God's Word throughout the Old and New Testaments. The prophet Isaiah said that God's Word would never return empty. It will accomplish that which He purposes. And the prophet Jeremiah said he loved God's Word so much he ate them and that they consisted of his joy and heart's delight. Throughout Scripture, we're told it's through God's Word that the world was created, that the creation is sustained, that new life is imparted, that spiritual growth takes place, that Satan is defeated, that judgment is delivered. In other words, God's Word is not just a book of helpful moral teachings. It's the book that defines reality, the book that transforms people and changes cultures, and can even change the future of nations. Yes, the Bible's a book, but it's not just a book. It's the revealed truth of God, the self-revelation of the Creator of the universe, by which He explains to us His world and His work, and within that brings us life and salvation. For the Colson Center, I'm John Stone Street with Breakpoint. Today's Breakpoint was co-authored with Andrew Carrico. And for more resources or to share this commentary with more people, go to ColsonCenter.org/radio.
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God, I'm just grateful. That's Elevation Worship on the Light. If we all really loved others, put them first above ourselves, if we all did that every single day, if that was our goal, our one goal, well, the way I see it, we wouldn't need any more laws. We wouldn't need police or judges or taxes. And our taxes wouldn't need to be so high because everyone's needs would be met. There wouldn't be any more homelessness or orphans or foster kids or loneliness or poverty or hunger, because each and every one of us would wake up every morning looking for ways to help others all day long. The Light Radio Network word for today is Galatians 5, verse 14. For the entire law is fulfilled in keeping this one command: love your neighbor as yourself.

0: Still, that's Crowder on the light. So we have an event coming up, and it's really important. It's Women's Retreat. I have been to several women's retreats, and boy, do they just change everything. They really, you have the opportunity, no one's talking to you in your family, meaning you don't have any little people interrupting you. You are completely there, and you have other friends. You make other friends right there to hear about the Word of God, and you are challenged. I've walked away every single retreat. I've been blessed hugely. Well, there's an event coming up, the Baptist Churches of New England. It's a ladies' retreat in the White Mountains, Camp Rumney, New Hampshire. It's going to be Friday, September 25th through Sunday, September 27th. And it's going to be women 16 and up. Angela Sims is the speaker. She's the pastor's wife from Weems Creek Baptist Church in Maryland. So if you want more information, go to BCNE. That's for Baptist Church, New England. BCNE/connect/events. And get more information or just sign up.
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Wait for me, that's Zach Williams on the light. Just this weekend, in my alone time with the Lord, I told him, I want to finish well. I don't want to ever mess up. I mean, I do, and I have to confess it, but I don't want to blow it. You know what I mean? We hear about people in ministry all the time who compromised, who got caught in the compromise they thought that they could handle, but they couldn't. Oh, Lord, I love being used by you, Lord. These are privileges of a lifetime to be able to be here at the Light Radio or to work with Fellowship of Christian Athletes or be in a Bible study with young women or do my other Bible study. And I don't want to derail. I want to finish well, all the way to the end.

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2: When we know who we are, then we can discover who God has called us to be, and we can start walking out those things and fulfilling the destiny He has for us.
3: That's Mary Shalhoub. She discusses where to find true identity on Making Your Life Count.
2: I realize that there are so many people who are like me, who are Christians, who are struggling. They don't know their true identity. They don't know their calling. They might feel stuck. Maybe they're insecure, or they're walking in fear, and they feel unfulfilled. And that's not the life that God has called us to. And so I thought, I can inspire so many more people, because there are many people who don't know who they really are in Christ. And that's the beginning of the transformation process. You know, when we know who we are, then we can discover who God has called us to be and our calling, and then we can start walking out those things and fulfilling the destiny He has for us.
3: Mary says you don't have to wonder where to look for your true identity.
2: In today's world, where people are confused and don't really know who they are and don't have a purpose, this looks to the Word of God for truth. For example, Psalm 139 tells us that we are fearfully and wonderfully made. And if we look further at verse 16, it says that God actually wrote a book about us before we were even formed. So He planned us with a purpose. We got to go to the source to find out our true identity.
3: By looking to God and His Word, you can live out your purpose and discover your true identity in Him. Learn more about knowing God at cru.org.

0: You've heard it all your life. The golden rule, do unto others. And for good reason. Lives are impacted when we obey God's command. Do unto others.
1: I get so excited when I see someone do something outside their comfort zone for health. We can be intimidated trying something brand new alongside people who do it all the time. And yet inherently, I really believe people want to cheer and encourage. For this woman, a grandma, it was going to the fitness center. She said, yesterday was the first time I ever went to a gym. Perhaps she felt that her body was not in good enough shape to go to the gym, but she went anyway. That's courage. And she said, I felt embarrassed and I was struggling with the machine, pretending I knew how to use it. And she said, this teenage boy, maybe 16, walked over and said, you want me to show you the safe way to do that? She said he wasn't rude or trying to show off. He just didn't want me to accidentally launch myself into space. 15 minutes later, she said, I had the right form and a complete stranger was cheering for my last rep. She said, I left thinking kindness has no age.

Holding on, that's John Reddick on the light. It's true, he's holding on to us. We may not feel it, but he is there always. And I know for a fact he was with me. I questioned it if he was with me the night my mom died when she passed away, but he absolutely was. And I actually prayed and asked him, Lord, were you really here? Because it didn't feel like you were here. I didn't feel your presence. And I prayed and I asked, and you know, within hours, he pointed to the moment when he revealed himself to me, and I had forgotten all about it. He is absolutely with us, and when we praise him, it makes all the difference.

house fires, I thank God. So my husband Tom is the gardener and I'm the eater. Our tater tots, our sweet potatoes, are not quite ready to be picked. They're pretty small. But this is the perfect weather for them, really. It's partly sunny skies, showers, and around 75 today and tomorrow.

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1: I've got so much to be thankful for. 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

0: romantic-ish moments with Gail and Tom, as played by Sean Tack, narrated by Gail Robbins.
1: Today is the anniversary of our engagement. My stud proposed to me, and yeah, one of the very best decisions I ever made. Number one was becoming a follower of the Lord. And Tom's was the second best decision I ever made. And if I remember correctly, right after Tom asked me to marry him, before I asked if we could have four kids, I said, "Do you realize what you're asking me? That we are going to have a lot of problems in our lives together. Health, financial relationship, all of it, maybe some of it, I don't know. And that you want us to stay together and face them together. Is that what you're asking?" He said, "Yep." And then I asked if we could have four kids. "Yep, absolutely, absolutely." I should never have come to the table to negotiate like that. It was impulsive because I didn't know he was going to propose that day. Quite frankly, he was the man of my dreams. He really was, and I would have married him no matter what. But looking back, I hardly knew who he was when he proposed. Essentially, what do you really know about our spouse on the day that we get engaged? He was really cute, all muscly, very smart. He was a whole lot of fun, a good listener. He seemed to have good character, and I liked him a lot. Well, that was a great decision for me. Fast forward just a few years after that, 7 to be exact, and there was a strong word picture that depicts Tom's devotion to our family. For whatever reason, we went hiking with our very young family up the side of a mountain. And Tom carried one little bundle. He was 4. And 2 were in his arms, a 15-month-old, maybe not even quite, and a 3-year-old. And he pushed me, a very pregnant wife, up that mountain. And I honestly, it was hard to hike when you're just about ready to give birth. And I often wondered why we were doing this, because it wasn't worth all the effort. But when I think about it, about that image in my head, my husband Tom had the weight of our entire family on his very capable shoulders to protect.

0: Again, that's Jeremy Camp on the light. Thank you so much for listening, joining in, for praying for this ministry, honestly, and for donating. We have Christian News Radio Network coming up next, followed by Faith and Finance, building your financial house on God's Word. And we will be back again tomorrow, shining for Jesus on the light.
1: From the Christian News Radio Network, I'm Jim Miller. President Trump says tariffs on imports of cars, trucks, and auto parts from Canada will be increased to 50%. He made the announcement in a Truth Social post this morning after the two countries failed to reach a trade agreement over the weekend. Trump said Canada has been ripping off the U.S. for years. A nationwide parking shortage leaving truck drivers searching for safe places to stop. News Nation's Xavier Walton has that story.
2: Right now, there are more than 3.5 million truck drivers crossing state lines daily, but DOT says there are only roughly about 311,000 spots to legally pull over and get some rest. That's only one parking spot to every 11 drivers nationwide. Drivers waste more than $100 billion a year in fuel, time, and productivity searching for parking. And the DOT says 7 out of 10 drivers are breaking laws just to find a safe space to pull over, and it's costing these hardworking families nearly $7,000 a year.
1: A new app called Truck Parking Club, pairing truckers with owners of more than 40,000 open parking spaces. More news coming up. Right now, here's a word from our sponsor.
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2: Iran is set to face strict economic sanctions from the U.S. Treasury Secretary Scott Bessent, who says he'll hold a news conference today to lay out the economic pressures the administration plans to impose on Iran and its key allies. White House described the measure as the toughest sanctions in history. Firefighters in Nevada continue to battle the massive Hawk Fire blazing near Reno. The fire was listed at 0% containment as of this morning. News Nation's Marty Hughes.
3: Walls of flames are now pushing toward neighborhoods, forcing families to run. 90,000 people are under evacuation orders. At least 6 people have been hurt so far in the process. Investigators say this fire is human caused, but they're not saying yet if it was started on purpose. It did start over the weekend and is growing now to more than 23 square miles.
2: Over 100 large fires have burned across the U.S. so far this year during wildfire season, exceeding the 10-year average for both the number of fires and the acreage burned. Spider-Man still reigns supreme at the box office. Sony's Marvel Adventure Spider-Man Brand New Day raked in $39 million in its fourth weekend of release. And the Lindsey Clancy murder trial in Massachusetts will hear more testimony today. From Christian News Radio Network, I'm Jim Miller. To hear this and other reports on demand, visit ChristianNewsRadio.org.
4: You've turned on the light. Today, partly sunny skies with a slight chance of thunderstorms this afternoon. Highs in the mid-70s. Tonight, showers with lows in the mid-50s. Tomorrow, partly sunny skies with showers. Highs in the mid-70s. 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
20: So good to be with you, Rob. Thank you.
19: John, your article in the latest issue of Faithful Steward, the magazine, is titled Building Your Financial House on God's Word. And boy, I just love this article and how it gives us such a beautiful picture of God's design for finances in our lives. And you begin with Jesus' parable of the wise and foolish builders in Matthew 7. So let's start there and share why that's such a fitting picture for how we approach money.
20: Absolutely. Well, you know, Rob, Jesus wanted us to understand in that parable that storms will hit everyone. And think of a job loss or swings in the market or medical bills, but the foundation we're on matters. And if Jesus calls himself the rock, that's true for all of our life. Then, of course, it's got to be true for our finances as well. And so when we think of our financial life, if Christ is the base, the entire structure is going to stand firm.
19: Yeah, that's exactly right. So let's build that out and start with that foundation. So in your mind, John, what does it look like to make Christ, not money, the bedrock of our financial lives?
20: Well, Jesus said directly that we cannot serve both God and mammon, or the spirit of wealth, right? So we have to make something the ultimate bedrock of our life. And 1 Timothy 6 describes the problem with trusting in mammon. It leads to ruin and destruction. So first of all, we remember that everything we have comes from God and ultimately belongs to him. I think of Haggai 2:8. So if we belong to God and if our money is his, then that makes us a money manager for him. And that is a very different mindset than thinking that it's all us. So a steward's mindset says my money is here to serve his purposes and my trust and my life is in him.
19: Yeah. So God owns everything. Our role then, faithful steward, what is the next faithful decision? Knowing we don't own it, but we are ultimately responsible for its management. Now let's continue to build this house. We've got the foundation in place. Now you describe these four walls that help protect our financial house, beginning with gratitude, which is such a key idea in biblical money management. So John, how does gratitude guard our hearts against pride?
20: Well, that's right. And in this article, we talk about how these walls, they're not like the decisions we make on a daily basis. They're actually attitudes of the heart. Mm. And pride is such a threat, and a wall of gratitude in our financial house will guard against it, because pride whispers to each of us, I earned this and I deserve it. But gratitude answers, no, no, God provided it. Pride will close our heart and gratitude will open it up. And so what gratitude does is crowd out self-centeredness and remind us that every blessing we have comes from God. And I think of Deuteronomy 8:18 as a great scripture on this.
19: Mm. Yeah, boy, it's incredible. And I can think in my own life, John, of seasons where I've really leaned into this idea of gratitude, others maybe not so much. What does that look like for you to develop that rhythm of gratitude? Any thought?
20: Yeah, well, you know, it is such a personal thing, but I think of how in the seasons of my life where I do start to get a little bit, proud of what I've accomplished and say, hey, look at my resume, look at what I've done. It's such an unhealthy place to be as a believer. But when we step back and again, remember, God gave us the opportunity. He let us be born in the year we were born in. And of course, our salvation in Christ comes from him. It really sets us free from thinking everything comes from us and we built it ourselves to, no, this came from God and I owe it all back to him.
19: Yeah, I think that's well said, John. And certainly gratitude is one of the key ways we kind of bust down that pride that can so easily creep up in our lives. Well, when we come back after this break, we're going to continue to unpack this and talk about a financial life built on Christ, but that is strengthened by gratitude that we just talked about, also contentment and trust and love, and how those virtues really shape every decision we make as we manage the resources God has entrusted to us. We're talking with John Cortinez today about building your financial house on God's Word. 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
19: 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And his article in our latest edition of Faithful Steward is titled Building Your Financial House on God's Word. Before the break, John was talking to us about our foundation built on Christ. We understand we can't serve God and mammon, so God needs to be our ultimate treasure, money, a tool to accomplish God's purposes. And then as we think about this house that's being erected, these four walls, really the heart postures. First, one of gratitude that guards our heart against pride. John, I know the second wall is that of contentment, one of God's big ideas that we see in Scripture around money management. Talk to us about contentment and how it protects our hearts from coveting, comparing ourselves to others.
20: Yeah, well, coveting is just a restless appetite for more. And it's such a big deal that it makes it into the 10 commandments. It is the 10th commandment, not to covet. And in Proverbs, it says that envy makes the bones rot. But biblical contentment brings peace in plenty or in lean times as well. You know, I think of Philippians 4, 12 and 13. And when Paul famously said, "I can do all things through Christ who strengthens me," he wasn't talking about accomplishing something, you know, like a hard goal he had set. No, he was talking about being content in challenging economic circumstances. And so when we lean on Christ, that lets us be satisfied no matter what the balance sheet says. And if we're content with where God has placed us, that will protect us from coveting what others have.
19: John, you and I have a friend, Jeff Mannion from Ada Bible Church. I think he has such a fabulous book on this topic of contentment called Satisfied. And I love when he talks about, you know, we get so focused on there and then, thinking that when we get there and we have that, then we'll be content. And he says, no, we need to focus on the here and now and be fully present and be grateful for what God has provided in this season. Have you experienced that in your life? How have you seen that play out?
20: You know, it's so true. And one of the greatest conversations, I remember somebody challenged a group to think back on some of the happiest times in your life early on, and how much did you have back then? And so often, and all of our stories are different, but for many of us, we think back to early in our life, times where we had so much joy and peace, and realize, wow, I had so much less financially back then. So clearly the money is not the driver of peace or joy. It's relationships and peace in Christ.
19: Yeah, that is so true and well said. All right, John, now we're continuing to construct this house here. The third wall is trust. Talk to us about how trusting God helps quiet the financial anxiety that so many listening today are experiencing about the future.
20: Well, anxiety grows when we think that our provision rests on us alone. And many people who are savers out there like me will know what I mean by this. You know, maybe you toss and turn at night. Am I saving enough? Am I going to be okay? What if this happens? What if that happens? Jesus reminds us in Luke 12 that the Father already knows our needs. Yeah. And I would encourage anybody wrestling with that to go read that chapter, Luke chapter 12. If we have a posture of trust, it frees us to chase his kingdom first. And there's two levels to that. First of all, we trust that he knows what we need and he'll be our provider. But our even greater level of trust is in our eternal salvation. And so, Rob, even if you or I die today, we each trust in Christ. We know death has been defeated and we're going straight into eternity with him. And so if we remember that, that gives us a peaceful heart free from financial worry in our day to day.
19: That's right. The fourth wall, John, is, of course, love. And, you know, this is not something we think about often as it relates to money. So how should love shape the way we view and even use money?
20: I love this topic here. And I would argue that the opposite of love is not hate, but indifference. And it's so easy as we're managing money and living our lives to just kind of think about our own little world and be not concerned at all with what others need or with how God may be inviting us to partner in his purposes. But as we all know as believers, God is inviting us to a higher calling and to a life of love. This starts when we remember what Christ has done for us. We can look at 2 Corinthians 8 and 9 on this, two amazing chapters on money.
19: Yeah.
20: But Christ is the one who became poor and poured himself out of his love for us. And our joyful response is true love for others. And we can truly grow as disciples to the point where we want desperately to share our lives, share our money, share our abilities to build up the church. And that is fully living in our financial lives in alignment with his purposes, is when we want to use it all for his glory in love for others.
19: What an exciting vision for our handling of money and the opportunity we have to participate in God's redemptive work in the world. Now, resting on those four walls, John, is, of course, the roof, and you call that our financial identity. And we've talked a moment ago about our role being that of a steward. So what changes when we see ourselves not as owners, but as stewards of what God has entrusted to us?
20: That's right. Well, there's two extremes we could go to. You know, as you said, one is ownership, and it's mine. This financial house is mine. I'll do what I want with it. The other end of the spectrum would be a victim mentality that says, I have no control. You know, life just happens. I can't get ahead. But a steward's mindset says, again, all of this is God's, and I manage what he's provided for his glory. And if we see ourselves as a manager, that starts to steer our decisions towards his purposes, but it's also freeing for us because we know that he is actually a generous and good master. If money is our master, if we're the owner, if we're the driver, that's going to leave us all spun up. But he is a good master for us to serve. And changing that identity mindset is a big deal.
19: Yeah, I think that's exactly right. Now, as we continue to build this house, you tell us in the article that we furnish the house with wise financial choices. So let's talk about those everyday practices that Scripture encourages us to put in place. What would you highlight?
20: Yeah, well, these are the, like you said, the internal furnishings of our financial house. The attitudes come first, the biblical mindset. But this is the biblical wisdom that listeners hear you teach on every single day. And so no surprises here. But as we work diligently, as we spend with purpose, as we're careful with debt and even try to have none, save steadily for long-term goals, invest patiently with diversification. That's even a biblical idea to diversify our investments. To practice eager and joyful generosity and hospitality. All of this is rooted in God's word. It's all throughout Scripture, and it represents a life of financial peace. So once we get the attitudes right, then we start making these daily decisions faithfully that lead us to God's plans for our money.
19: Yeah, I think that's right. And I think we can try to jump to those decisions because, you know, those decisions are the ones staring us in the face that we're making day in and day out. But I want to circle back just as we begin to wrap up here today. Why is it so important to be sure the walls of our financial house are secure and really dealing with those inner foundations first?
20: Sure. Well, I think we can trick ourselves into a decision very easily. You know, we're so good at self-deception or justifying what we really want to do. But personally, I love to use these four checks, these four walls on my financial motivations. Let's say I have a big purchase coming up and I want to ask, is this something God has for me? First of all, I'm going to pray about it. But I'm also going to ask, am I approaching this from pride or from gratitude, from coveting or from contentment, from anxiety or from trust? And from indifference or from love. And I think that is a huge mindset check of how am I approaching a decision or a major money move? And I've had that test guide me away from some things I thought I should do and actually give a green light for other things that I felt God's peace in.
19: Wow, this is so good. Folks, a financial life built on Christ is strengthened by gratitude, contentment, trust, and love. This is a game changer. John, thanks.
20: Great to be with you, Rob. Thank you.
19: That's John Cortinez with Blue Trust. Back with your questions after this. 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
21: I'm interested in your opinion about these advertisements that are on social media, right? But they're enticing people with loans with their homes with, you know, I've got a 3% APR on $300,000, and the value of the home is probably double that or so. But they're saying that we should convert to simple interest loans. And so whether that's something that we could do with our current loan or when we move in a few years, should we explore a simple interest loan as opposed to an APR? I'm kind of in the dark and I'm looking on your approval or disapproval about such things.
19: Yeah. Yeah, it's a great question. The advertising can be misleading. I mean, simple interest mortgages do exist, but they're not a magic way to save money. The math is different, but the real question is whether you'll actually pay less over time after considering the interest rate and the fees. So here's how the math works. A traditional fixed rate mortgage, the interest is calculated as a part of the monthly amortization schedule. Early payments are mostly interest early in the total term of the loan are mostly interest because the loan balance is the highest. And then as principal declines, more of each payment goes toward principal. With a simple interest mortgage, interest accrues daily on the outstanding balance. So each day your charge is principal times interest rate divided by 365. And then when you make a payment, it first covers the interest that has accrued since your last payment, and then the rest reduces the principal. Now, here's why people say you save money. If you pay early each month or make extra principal payments, then the principal balance drops sooner, and because interest is calculated daily, you pay slightly less interest going forward. But here's the important point. You can achieve much of the same benefit with a traditional mortgage by making extra payments, and that's why I'm skeptical of the marketing. When can it make sense? Well, if someone gets paid weekly or biweekly and makes frequent payments or regularly pays extra toward the principal and you have a competitive interest rate and low fees, possibly. When it doesn't make sense is when you're refinancing from a 3% mortgage to a 6% simple interest. You know, you'll almost certainly lose money despite the quote simple interest label. Now, in your case, you know, we're talking about buying a new home. Is that right?
21: That's the potential. In a few years, we're thinking maybe about hopping across the border into Wisconsin where things are cheaper and cost of living is lower. So when we make that move, if we make that move with a simple interest loan, would that make sense for us?
19: Yeah. So then you're not giving up an existing low rate mortgage. If it's a brand new one, it's reasonable to compare it, but I still wouldn't choose one simply because it's called simple interest. I'd choose the one with the lowest overall cost. And with the 30-year fixed, your monthly payment is fixed. The loan is amortized over 30 years. With the simple interest, again, it accrues daily. If you pay on time every month, the difference in total interest compared with a comparable conventional loan is often modest. So, again, it's really going to come down to, are you going to pay biweekly? Are you going to make extra principal payments regularly? Those are the cases where it could make sense, but I would still ask, what's the interest rate? What's the APR? Are there higher fees and closing costs? And make sure you get to the bottom of what it's actually going to benefit you. I hope that helps. Let's see. We've got, time for one more call. Let's go to Georgia. Anna, how can I help?
2: My husband and I are about to give up my full salary so that I can be a full-time nursing student for 1 year. And because of the way that we have lived, we just haven't spent. And so we've managed over the course of our marriage on salaries of about $30,000 to save up. And so we are looking towards this coming year. Because I got into my dream school, it will be an accelerated program, and we will be paying full tuition because it's out of state. And living off of our savings for the year.
19: All right. Is your husband working?
2: No. Well, we homestead. So basically what we do is he works our land so that we can live off of our dairy, meat, and garden and not spend. So his job is kind of eliminating our expenses.
19: Yeah. And then how are you going to handle the schooling being out of state?
2: Well, it's the only reason it's out of state is because it's we're kind of on the border, so we don't have another one close to us.
3: I see. Okay.
2: So it's not like far away.
3: Yeah, very good. Well, I love this. I mean, congratulations. You got into your dream school. Your husband obviously is a hard worker, wants you to be able to pursue your dream. That's amazing. And I love that you're thinking about this now before you, you know, just kind of go headfirst into this new opportunity. It can be a wonderful investment in your future, but you want to make sure you're not creating a financial crisis in the process. So, you know, really it comes down to what will it cost to live for the next year? And I love the fact that your expenses are minimal because of what your husband is doing to produce, you know, for you all to live off of the land there that you have. The second would be how much cash do you have available? And then ultimately, you know, what is your backup plan if school takes longer or an unexpected expense comes up, things like that. So just given what you know about your lifestyle and your expenses and your savings, kind of where would that leave you after you finish school? Would you have exhausted your savings? Would you be able to still have some emergency savings, or where would you be?
2: We think that we will still have savings. It'll be about $38,000. And from what we're looking at now, we haven't used, we've saved each year that I've worked. So we don't seem to be using up my full $28,000 salary each year. And so we would probably still have approximately $40,000.
3: Okay, so once you graduate, you'd still have $40,000 in the bank based on your calculations?
2: The best I can, just off the cuff.
3: Okay, yeah. Well, I mean, I think that's the key. As long as you run the numbers, you know what it's going to cost you both for your lifestyle spending plus your college tuition, your to get the degree, and, you know, any other costs. And as long as you just don't squeeze yourself too much financially, I'm on board with this. What a gift and a blessing that you and your husband can do this together. Hey, Anna, thanks for your call. Unfortunately, I'm out of time today. Folks, that's going to do it for us. So thankful for the folks that make this possible every day, Sandy and Devin, and grateful for Jim Henry as well, and everybody here at FaithFi. 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

0: Dawn the Light. Today, partly sunny skies with a slight chance of thunderstorms this afternoon. Highs in the mid-70s. Tonight, showers with lows in the mid-50s. Tomorrow, partly sunny skies with showers. Highs in the mid-70s. 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
1: Hi, I'm John Erickson Tata, and there's a special painting that hangs in my bedroom. Whenever I lie down at night, I draw such comfort and courage from it. It's a beautiful painting of a big, powerful angel standing guard over a child's bed. He looks like a fierce angel, waiting and ready to ward off any dark spirit that dare encroach on that child. And the painting reminds me that there are, indeed, ministering spirits that have been sent by God to help protect and comfort me. And I love that. It's like the story in 2 Kings chapter 6, where Elisha asked God to open the eyes of his fearful, anxious servant. Suddenly the servant's eyes were opened, and he saw a multitude of angels surrounding him and Elisha. And friend, the same is true for you. So take heart. Draw comfort and courage from the fact that legions of angels, indeed all of heaven, is on your side as you strive to live for Christ.

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1: Billy Graham once said, without dark clouds in our life, we could never know the joy of sunshine. As true as that is, it doesn't make those dark times easier to go through. Today, I want to suggest that when we're in those painful periods of our lives, God actually wants to do something very significant in us. Stay with me. I think this truth is really going to help you.
0: Have you ever wondered if your hardest season could actually be serving a purpose? 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
1: You know, we're studying the book of Philippians, the Apostle Paul. So follow along. Here's his thesis, verse 12. Now I want you to know, brethren, that my circumstances have turned out for the greater progress of the gospel. Underline greater progress and underline gospel. And then he's going to tell us how those difficult circumstances kind of help the gospel go forth. Exhibit A. He says, so that my imprisonment in the cause of Christ has become well known throughout the whole Praetorian Guard and to everyone else. And that most of the brethren, trusting in the Lord because of my imprisonment, have far more courage to speak the word of God without fear. And then he goes into some of the challenges and some things that were happening. Some, to be sure, are preaching Christ even from envy and strife, but some also from goodwill. The latter do it out of love, knowing that I'm appointed for the defense of the gospel. The former proclaim Christ out of selfish ambition rather than pure motives, thinking to cause me distress in my imprisonment. And then his kind of attitude toward it all. You know, what then, or literally, what's it matter? Only that in every way, whether in pretense or in truth, Christ is proclaimed. And in this I circle the word rejoice. And so here's his premise. I want you to know, because you're concerned, I want you to know that my circumstances, the difficulties, the challenges you've heard about are turning out for the greater progress. The word greater progress, had you underline, the word means advancement. It was a term that when an army was coming through and they would have a barrier of trees, they would cut down trees, they would remove every barrier so that army could continue to advance. And it says, I want you to know that it's difficult for sure. I am in prison, just as you've heard, but here's the deal. It's caused the gospel, the good news. Jot that word in. The gospel goes forth. He says, so that my imprisonment in the cause of Christ has become, put a line under, well known throughout the whole Praetorian Guard and to everyone else. Paul is declaring the greatest truth that this planet has ever, ever heard. And all people know is they're spoken evil of because they're weird. I mean, the people are selling their homes and meeting the needs of the poor. They touch lepers. They meet secretly. They're absolutely committed to one another. They're radical in their faith. They keep talking about this dead man that came back to life. No matter what we do, we can't get rid of him. I mean, they were just a pain in the rear. I mean, we march them into the Colosseums and we let loose the lions and they sing praises to God and they're asking God to forgive us as we do it. And so Paul's saying, you know, this little 30-year movement, this sect is getting global coverage because I'm here. What are you going through right now that God wants to use so that other people, so the gospel can go forth? How you respond to the difficulty, the pain, the unjust injustice, what's happening at work, or what your ex is saying, or what's happening with one of your kids, or a health issue that everyone's going, wow, how do you even get through this? God wants to use your present circumstances, exhibit A, for the furtherance of the gospel, but that's not all. Exhibit B. Here's another good thing that happened. The church grows stronger. Notice what he says. And that most of the brethren, trusting in the Lord, notice the phrase, because of my imprisonment, have far more courage to speak the word of God without fear. See, when we step up, when he's in the midst of this and he's being bold, the rest of us go, wow, you know something? the Praetorian Guard, the church was being persecuted. And now they say, you know, if Paul can do it in prison, I can do it. I have two or three friends that have very high-level jobs in the high-tech world, and they're bold. I mean, they're out there. And they're not asking, can I do this or can I say this? They're loving, they're kind, they're great at what they do, but they are bold. They're not afraid to say, yes, I'm a Christian, I'm not anti-intellectual, I'm not narrow, I'm not a hater. And by how they're living and how they're treating people, I'll tell you what, it just makes me go, you know, I can do this. I can do this. Sometimes adversity and difficult circumstances cause the gospel to go forth, and sometimes difficulty, circumstance, you know what it does? It builds the body. It causes the church to grow. One of my deepest zigzags was God made it really clear, Chip, you have to be back in local church. I had the privilege of leading Walk Through the Bible and what they're doing here and all around the world. Great organization. But I wasn't teaching God's word anymore. I was just creating some videos and then traveling all around the world and kind of sharing it with a few people who would teach it to others, but I mean, it wasn't teaching God's word. And the administrative responsibilities got bigger and bigger, and that's not my strength. And so God said, I want you to leave that and go back to local church. I said, okay. So, you know, I had this good transition plan, and no, I want you to resign. God, you don't understand. I don't have a job yet. I know. So do you trust me or not? Okay. And so I thought, you know, that stage of my life, I bet there's a church somewhere. And some people said, hey, yeah, why don't you think about this or that? And we came up with a profile. Here's what I want to tell you. For 2 years, I was not pastoring a church. Living on the Edge was developing and growing and get its feet as an independent organization. And I was in limbo. I mean, I woke up every day like, I mean, I went to a little makeshift office with a cardboard table with two other guys and two other employees, wondering every month, are we gonna even pay the bills to get Living on the Edge moving and where it needs to be? And I wake up on Sunday morning and, you know, I'd visit this church. And then I found a friend that I went to this church. And I mean, if you do what I do for a living, and I love visiting good churches, but I mean, when I'm sitting in this row over here and thinking, what are you doing? Are you kidding? You said to do this. It's been 2 years praying, processing. And here's what I learned is God wanted to do some things in me. It was crystal clear that we were to come here. He was preparing this church so this church would be ready and I would be ready and Teresa would be ready so we'd all come together. And let me tell you something that happened. This is really, really cool. I never thought about this until this week and this passage. I thought about, okay, that 2 years was like wasted. Really, Chip? Yeah. So what happened in the 2 years? Well, we prayed and the internet was exploding and, you know, there's so many good communicators. Maybe we're only on the radio in order to develop a platform for discipleship. And we took this huge step of faith, and I'm sure we couldn't have done it if I was teaching full time. We took this huge step of faith and we said, you know something? We're really not just a teaching ministry. That's never been a heart. It's a discipleship ministry. And so we went off three major morning time slots in top 10 cities in America to shift the paradigm to say, the issue isn't how many people listen, it's how many people are growing and becoming reproducing disciples. And then we took that and we started building small group material. And we decided we would launch small groups off the radio and then later digitally. And as I'm sitting here, I thought I wasted those 2 years. Nothing could happen. We now have 27, I think, different small group resources used all around the world. We have over 3 million people that are either in or have been in small groups just in America alone. And all of that grew out of 2 years of limbo with a frustrated Chip going, you know, what's the deal? What's the deal? And yet, those difficult times, it was a zigzag line. The gospel's going forth, yes. Second, the church was being strengthened. More people are growing deeper than if I was at a church, if I could have been at 10 churches, 15 churches, 100 churches. Here's the deal. God knows where you're at. He knows what you're going through. Third, He takes our circumstances not only for the gospel to go forward, not only for the church to grow strong, but Paul gets very personal. He says, Exhibit C is the man grows deep.
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1: When these zigzags happen, and if it's cancer or losing your job, or your mate walks out on you, or one of your kids is going through a struggle, if you're clinically depressed, I don't know what it is with you. But we all have stuff, right? You were injustice. You were passed over for a promotion. Where you thought you would be in your life is not where you are right now. And you wake up, you wake up almost every single day going, you know what, it's half full. I'm still single. It's half full. I still don't make any money. It's half full. I still don't own a house. It's half full. You know, I've had this physical problem, this ailment. I've prayed. I've been to the doctors. Guess what? I still got it. I want you to know that part of God's agenda is not just the gospel going out and not just the church getting stronger. Part of what he does is he transforms you and transforms me, and sometimes pain, challenges, difficulty. I mean, I got a testimony of a couple years up my back that have drawn me to Christ in ways that, and I already thought I was pretty close. Notice what Paul says. He says, some to be sure are preaching Christ even from envy and strife, but some from goodwill. Then he goes on to talk about, you know, the latter do it out of love, but the former are, they're messing with me. He's in prison. The rumors are, here's what it is. Guess what? If Paul had more faith, he wouldn't be in prison. You know, he can't be God's man. And people out of strife and envy and ego, or we're the new leaders in the church. We're God's spokesman. It's not Paul. I mean, their doctrine was right, but it was political. It was a power play. It was an agenda. And, you know, Paul's in prison and going, really, guys? I mean, are you kidding me? God blesses people, right? And if he's blessing you, you're in his will. And Paul's in prison. You know what? We don't think he has enough faith. He's not the real leader we are. And Paul said, when all that was happening, his reputation's being attacked. You know, he feels that some of the people that he probably discipled are betraying him now. I mean, where do you go with all that, Paul? Notice what he says. He says, some good motives, right? Some bad motives. Are you ready? What's the purpose? What's his lens? What's my purpose? What did God tell me to do? Why am I here? I'm here to take the gospel to all the world. I'm here to disciple people to be mature so they're like Jesus. That's my mission. So I'm being attacked. I happen to be in prison. Yes, these rumors about me are this or that. He said, what does it matter to me if Christ is preached? He goes, whether their motives are good or their motives are bad, my purpose and my mission is to preach the gospel and disciple people who disciple others. Guess what? That's happening. He grows deep. You know, sometimes Apostle Paul or some of us that grew up in churches where, you know, all these 12 guys were in stained glass, or some of us grew up where, you know, the pastors or the clergy or the priest, you know, they're way up here and we're all these just, you know, regular people. I got news for you. There's no superstars. Paul, you, me, everybody, he's got an ego. He had to wrestle. He had to struggle. He had to feel like this isn't fair, but he had to come to the point where he would say, God, what do you want to do in me? And I think some ego issues, my reputation. You know what? You have my reputation. What people think of me, God, is what you think of me. In pain and difficulty, that's where God gets our attention. I want you to know that when you're going through pressure and it's difficult and it's hard and you're angry and you want to give up, ask this question, God, what do you want to do in me? God, how do you want to use this to help other people? How do you want to grow your church? But what do you want to do in me? Don't miss out. Don't waste the pain. Because if you meet very, very, very godly people who have amazing walks with God, what you'll find is they've been through a lot of pain. A very, very close friend. He has a physical issue going on right now that prevents him from driving. He runs a business. It is just, they've tried everything and there's no cure. And I am around this man and I will ask him, so how's it really going and how are you doing? And, you know, are they, you know, they've tried a couple things and they give you a little temporary relief. And I mean, his attitude makes me want to just be like Jesus. His perspective, his attitude. You know, the Lord is teaching me a lot. And, you know, because of this, my wife is getting up at 5 a.m. and she's driving me to all the job sites. And, you know, it's great time together. And he goes, you know, I've seen some things about myself I don't think I would have seen. And, you know, he's just saying, you know, God's purpose is to make me like Jesus. You know, do I like this? No. But he doesn't complain. How about you? What's your purpose? And what if you started looking at what the half-full issues in your life were through the lens, not just of focus, but of purpose? I want you to ask yourself three important questions. Three purpose statements for every single believer. This is true of all of us. Purpose statement number one, I am an ambassador or messenger of the gospel. The gospel, the good news won't go anywhere in your relational network, where you live, where you work, if it doesn't come through you. Not just your life, but your words. The purpose is to reach the lost. The people out there aren't bad, they're lost. They're lost, they don't know. I grew up in America, I had no idea what the gospel was. Someone shared it with me. Here's the question. How could God use a difficult circumstance in your life to advance the gospel? Are you taking advantage of it? Advance the gospel. Purpose statement number two, I'm called to encourage God's people to help them grow to full maturity. Every single one of us. While we talk about getting involved in ministry and getting in groups and God using you where you're at, here's your purpose. It's to build the found. I mean, no one grows on their own. Someone came up next to my life multiple times in different stages of my life. And in your life, if you've grown and they helped you, here's the deal. Who are you helping? Who are you discipling? Who are you mentoring? Who are you coaching? Who do you care about that you, their spiritual growth, well-being, quality of life, walk with God matters, and you're building them up. Question. How could your adversity, how could your circumstances, how could your current difficulty build up a brother or sister in Christ? I want you to really think about that. Third purpose statement, I am a servant of the living God. A servant. Jesus called himself a servant. Here's your purpose. Become like our master. I don't know what you're going through, but I can tell you the will of God for sure. You got this? Here's the will of God for sure. Whatever you're going through, no matter how good or how bad, God's agenda is to make you like Jesus. So here's the question. What might God want to do in me through my present circumstance? Some of you might learn to pray like never before. Some of you might learn to love God's word like never before. David in Psalm 119 said, if I had not been afflicted, I'd have gone astray. But when I was afflicted, now I keep your word. Some of us need the difficulty we're in to woo us, to make us dependent, and to bring us back into vital relationship with Jesus. Because it's not hearing God's word that changes things. It's hearing with a heart that says, Lord, you see it all. You love me. I'm going to take a step towards you by faith. I'm going to take a step of faith. I'm going to believe you to the point of acting. I'm going to believe your promises are true. I'm going to believe you're using the zigzags and the circumstances for my good and for your glory. And so the question I would ask you is, whose purpose and agenda are you most eager to fulfill? When you look at your time and your schedule, your money, Whose agenda? Whose purpose? Yours or God's? That's heavy. But God's working in our life. He is doing a great thing.
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2: As we wrap up today's program, I'm reminded of a quote by C.S. Lewis. He says, pain insists on being attended to. In other words, pain gets our attention. It says God whispers during the good times, but pain is his megaphone. And I think what happens sometimes is we're human and the Lord understands, and we get our agenda and our purposes and our dreams and our desires a bit ahead of his. And we learned today that there's three statements that are true of every single believer, that God brings difficulty or allows difficulty in our life. But there's three purposes that we need to take and make these the lens of the troubled relationship or the health issue or the wayward child or the struggle in your marriage. So let me remind you of what we learned. Number one is we have a purpose to reach the lost. So I'm an ambassador for Christ. So here's the first question. How could God use my current difficulty and circumstance to get the gospel out to people? They're watching you. They really are. They're watching me and how we respond. The second is that God's will, his purpose for all of us, isn't that we reach simply the lost, but that we build up the found, that we disciple other people. And so here's the question. How could God use my present circumstance or difficulty to encourage another believer? You know, most of the people that have helped

0: more like Jesus, to make us more like his son. So let me ask you this. What might God do in and through your current difficulty or circumstance or relationship to actually cause you to be more loving, more kind, more joy-filled, more trusting, to have a deeper faith? Is it that he could use all these difficulties to sort of, chisel away some of the carnality in your heart and my heart to make us more and more like his son? I think if you'll ask yourself those questions in the midst of your pain and your difficulty, what you're going to find, like the Apostle Paul, that you can choose joy and that he will bring good out of the most difficult seasons and times in your life.
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3: Welcome to Breakpoint, a daily look at an ever-changing culture through the lens of unchanging truth. 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A search for study Bibles at the Christian Book Distributors website yields over 2,600 results. Though Bibles published with attached notes date all the way back to at least the 1500s, it was beginning in the 20th century that the practice exploded. So today, virtually every theological tradition, every demographic, vocation, cultural perspective, preacher, influencer, from teen girls to firefighters to duck hunters, all have a study Bible just for them. As Stephen Nichols has explained when reviewing the massive number of study Bibles on the market today, and I quote, "All except the Geneva Bible date from the 20th and 21st centuries. It would not be a stretch to speak of the century spanning from 1917 to the present as the century of the study Bible." Now, is this a good thing? Of course, on one hand, scholarly notes make the truths of the Bible more accessible to more people, especially to more believers, and that's great value. There's incredible value, in fact, in seeing the text in its full literary, historical, and theological context. Like iron sharpening iron, we all benefit when we can benefit from the knowledge of fellow Christians, especially those who have the gifts for study and for teaching. On the other hand, it's certainly not uncommon for study Bibles to contain far more notes than the biblical text. For example, the current edition of the Life Application Study Bible is 3,264 pages. And it's common for readers to get so distracted by all the extra resources that we end up losing track of what is God's actual word. In the process, we read far more about the Bible than we read the Bible itself. And the hyper-specific study Bibles carry an even greater danger. After all, if each of us is reading a narrowly tailored version of Scripture to us, woman's Bible, a teen's Bible, a teacher's Bible, a butcher, baker, candlestick maker's Bible, we can see God's Word as being the key to our own personal Jesus. God's Word is for God's people as a whole, together, not just for individuals living atomistic lives. In A Practical Guide to Culture, Brett Kunkel and I provided principles for how to read the Bible. In it, I suggested only reading study notes after reading the text of the Bible itself. Why? Well, it's simply because it's a posture, one that puts first things first. While tools such as commentaries and scholarly aids can certainly get us closer to the Word of God, they're not an end in and of themselves. And we also suggest reading it together with others. That's primarily the task given to the church, but too often space that could be given to hearing together the Word of God is given instead to other things like extended music or preaching. Those are both very, very good things, but again, it's a matter of putting first things first. The Bible speaks to the redemptive power of God's Word throughout the Old and New Testaments. The prophet Isaiah said that God's Word would never return empty. It will accomplish that which he purposes. And the prophet Jeremiah said he loved God's word so much he ate them and that they consisted of his joy and heart's delight. Throughout Scripture, we're told it's through God's word that the world was created, that the creation is sustained, that new life is imparted, that spiritual growth takes place, that Satan is defeated, that judgment is delivered. In other words, God's word is not just a book of helpful moral teachings. It's the book that defines reality, the book that transforms people and changes cultures and can even change the future of nations. Yes, the Bible's a book, but it's not just a book. It's the revealed truth of God, the self-revelation of the creator of the universe by which he explains to us his world and his work, and within that brings us life and salvation. For the Colson.

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15: You've turned on the light. Today, partly sunny skies with a slight chance of thunderstorms this afternoon. Highs in the mid-70s. Tonight, showers with lows in the mid-50s. Tomorrow, partly sunny skies with showers. Highs in the mid-70s. 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
16: 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So there is a phone number that's working today. I hope this book gives you some help in taking a step toward your adult child that you desperately want a relationship with, but you have no idea. How do I take that step? Get in touch today, and thank you for helping us continue these conversations at the Radio Backyard Fence. I am so excited to have back with us prolific author and pastor Andrew Wilson. We had a conversation we aired a couple of years ago with him about how 1776 created the post-Christian West. We have worn that recording out because it's so good. Dr. Andrew Wilson is the teaching pastor at King's Church, London, and a columnist for Christianity Today. He wrote Remaking the World and God of All Things. He's married to Rachel. They have three children, Zeke, Anna, and Sam. And his latest is Happiness, What It Is, Where to Find It, and How to Make It Last Forever. Dr. Wilson, welcome back to the program.
17: It is so good to be back with you, Chris. Thank you for having me.
16: In the book, I'm going to jump right in. You have three types of writing on happiness, the biblical, the philosophical, the sociological. Explain that.
17: Yeah, so the first kind of books on happiness I read were biblical type books. I read, I mean, some readers will know, some listeners will know John Piper's work or people like that who write about really helping you understand that you need to find your joy in God, that God wants you to be joyful and happy and to find that joy in him. So that's one type of book. That's what I mean by the biblical one. The philosophical type is quite different, often still written by Christians, but much more on in line with the way that philosophers have talked about the happy life being ultimately the same thing as the good life. That the way in which you lead a flourishing life is to lead a life of virtue, a life in which virtues and habits and fruits of the spirit, like humility or compassion or love and charity and gratitude and those things grow within you, and that in the essence, in the long run, is what will make you happiest. So that's the philosophical type. And then the third type is the books with bright yellow covers that you have in your local Barnes & Noble, which were about often positive psychology books, which will have titles about the how of happiness or you happier or I've got lots of books like that on my shelf right here. And there's loads of them which are really trying to give you more coaching on how to form ordinary daily habits that will make you feel better based on what we know from psychology and often scientific, sort of sometimes pop science and sometimes genuine science, you know, brain science and so on. And in trying to, what I've tried to do in this book is to try and integrate the best bits of all three, because those three traditions often speak to very different audiences and the insights from each of them aren't necessarily always brought together. So that's what I've tried to do in this book.
18: Okay, so takes me to a quote from the book where you say, happiness is not a choice, it is affected by our choices. Explain that.
17: Yeah, so I think sometimes people can not understand the way in which the things we can't change, the things we can change, and the things which effectively change to us, happen to us, which affect change. And people are often unclear on which bits of that they, you know, which bits they're in control of and which bits they're not. So if you, for example, if you are an identical twin and you live a very different life from your identical twin, but 20 years apart, you are then tested on your happiness levels, you'll find that they're very, very similar, because there is some degree of your happiness, which is just part of your temperament. It's almost genetic because of the way your brain is constructed. But there are also lots of bits that are, and that's the sense in which happiness is not a choice. There are also things about how happy you feel, which are shaped by the conditions of your life, the circumstances you're in, the things that have happened to you, whether you know, your financial circumstances, your relationships, your the degree, whether or not you are married, whether or not your marriage is succeeding, whether or not you have children, how your kids are doing, loads of factors like that. Bereavement, loss, divorce, all these things obviously affect our happiness. And then the third component is the choices you make. And the choices you make can make a big difference, but they're not all powerful, because there's actually quite a lot of people who could make constant good decisions to pursue their own happiness, and yet will nevertheless, because of their temperament or their circumstances, might also be inclined to feel sad for quite a bunch of the time. And so what I try and do is to unbundle which bits of our happiness we're responsible for and we can change, which bits we can't, and which bits are more provisional based on our circumstances. And I use the analogy of playing cards. If you ever played a game of cards, there's the hand you're dealt. There's the conditions in the game, like someone else leads a particular suit and suddenly you're in trouble because you have to follow suit and your cards don't play that very well. And then there's the decisions you make as a player. There's all the hand you're dealt, the people we are innately, the circumstances that we face at a particular season of life, and the choices we make. And all three of those affect our happiness in different ways. And it's quite helpful for us to pick through which are which, so we can still make good choices, but then not feel bad if we feel sad. We don't also want people who are feeling low to, in addition, feel guilt that they're not feeling happier than they are. And so we need to understand the relationship between temperament and good choices and circumstances.
18: Now, you say that by nature you are a cheerful person. So can I trust you to tell me the truth and not your rose-colored view of happiness here today?
17: Well, this is the thing, right? So anybody who writes on this subject is going to talk about it from their perspective. And I try and be self-aware about just the role of temperament, as I just said, because I think if you're not, I made the point early on, if you are naturally an Eeyore, then being told to cheer up by someone who's naturally a Tigger is very irritating. So you kind of need to distinguish between the things which are just temperamental. And I mean, I've got three children, and one of my children is naturally very sunny and positive. One is naturally much more likely to see the glasses half empty. And one's more in the middle. And if I don't understand the differences between those temperaments, then saying everybody should just cheer up is not going to bless them. But if I think that it's only a question, your happiness is only a matter of your temperament, I won't then make positive, active choices in order to cultivate my own joy, which is a lot of what this book is about. So I think there's a needle to thread there.
18: Okay. What you just said, cultivate your own joy. So there is a response. We have a responsibility about our own happiness that is that we have control over, at least some of it. And I want you to talk about that. In the next segment, we're going to talk about, does God want you, as you listen here today, does God want you to be happy? And if he does, why does he want you to be happy? Dr. Andrew Wilson's our guest today. The book is Happiness, What It Is, Where to Find It, and How to Make It Last Forever. 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
19: Shalom, I'm Mitch Glazer, president of Chosen People Ministries. Christianity is deeply rooted in the Jewish faith. In fact, Jesus himself was Jewish. Yet many Jewish people have a hard time reconciling a belief in Jesus, or Yeshua, as he's called in Hebrew, with their Jewish heritage and identity. For example, most Jewish people believe that accepting Jesus means they stop being Jewish. And sadly, many intuitively feel that if they were to believe in Jesus, their family and friends wouldn't understand them, and some might even disown them. These obstacles keep many Jewish people from accepting Jesus. 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
21: Hi, I'm Barry McGuire. I'm a layman here to remind you that faith sharing is a barometer for your spiritual health. No matter where you are today or any day, if you're a Christian, you're right in the middle of your mission field, and God has already given you everything you need to be successful. John 3:34 is one of the most remarkable statements about Jesus that was ever written. It says Jesus was given the Holy Spirit without limit. It's saying that when God sent Jesus into the world to seek and save the lost, God made all of heaven's resources available to him. All of his resources. Yes, all. It's mind-boggling, to say the least. So why do you think he would withhold any of that from you? From you whom he calls his ambassador? No. For those he sends, he equips. That's his promise, and God never breaks a promise. That's how he works. If you need help sharing your faith, go to igniteamerica.com.

0: 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Our program's recorded. Don't call us today, but go to the website. You got to see this book, Happiness, what it is, where to find it, and how to make it last forever. Featured resource right there at chrisfabrylive.org, chrisfabrylive.org. You say in this book, God wants you to be happy. That is in chapter one. Is that true?
1: Yeah, I think it's definitely true. I think God is a joyful, I actually feel this is a foundational truth for Christians to understand, who, whatever their temperament, that God is a happy God. You know, Jesus, as he's talking to his disciples the night he's betrayed in John 13 to 17, is forever saying things like, ask these things of me and your joy will be full. Or I'm going away, but don't worry, because I'm going to send another comforter and he's going to help fill you with joy and enable you to be able to hold up onto the challenges you're facing and be joyful, happy people. And at the end of his ministry and his parables, the punchline in one of the parables towards the very end of Matthew 24 and 25 is, I want you to come and share your master's happiness. Come and share your master's joy. That's the reward that is for those who trust in him. So God's desire for people is that they are happy, that they find that ultimate happiness in him, and that they make decisions to invest their eternal and their short-term happiness in the things and purposes of God, which is ultimately what will provide us with greater joy than anything else. But that sense that, if you like, God is happy, God is an overflowing fountain, he's a God of abundance, a God of joy. Paul speaks of the glorious gospel of the happy God. You know, I mean, this is, the, you know, come and share your master's happiness is the kind of thing you only say if the master is very happy. And that we are invited to become like God. God is the is ultimately happy, and therefore as we become more like him, by definition we become happier too. So I think this is a really important idea. I think there are reasons people struggle to either see that in scripture or to understand it without swinging into other distortions, but I think it is a really important biblical truth.
0: Well, all of the attributes of God, you know, are together at the same time. His mercy and his justice, you know, are there. Yeah. So when you say God is the happiest being in existence, you say that in the book. God in the parable of the prodigal son, God the Father is waiting at the parapet. You know, he's looking down the road, and you can tell there is this longing for this son who has squandered, has gone away from him, is longing for him to come back. So the joy and the happiness that happens at that reunion and then the party afterward is part of who he is. But there's also this longing and the one who struggles to see the son come back, right?
1: Yes, absolutely. And I think Luke 15 is a brilliant chapter to draw this out from, because all three stories go through a sort of a time sequence, don't they, of the shepherd has lost a sheep, the woman has lost a coin, the father has lost a son. Then they are reunited with that which they had lost, and the greatest, in some ways, the most developed story is the one where the son comes back. It's the most obviously human of the three images, and then there is an absolute explosion of celebration and joy. Let's invite the whole village round to celebrate the fact that I lost my coin and now I found it, or let's invite everyone round to celebrate the lost sheep. It's in many ways a completely extravagant result. And in the case of the Lord's the lost son, you get the most extravagant result of all. Let's kill the fatted calf. Here's the ring. Here's the robe. Here's the kiss. Here's all of these glorious symbols of celebration, to the point that the punchline in that story is, unfortunately, there's somebody here who isn't happy about it. And that's actually also a significant problem. So the sense of the God figure in each of those three parables, but the shepherd, the woman, and the father, are all meant to be obviously clearly understood as who God the Father is, and the way that he is filled with joy at the end of each of those stories. That's not the only thing there is to be said about the God of the Gospels, but when you start looking with through that pair of eyes at the parables Jesus tells, you notice that over and over again, the character in the parables that represents God is constantly this God of abundance and generosity and happiness and delight that is often almost offensively overabundant in those areas. He's the master who gives away everything he has. He's the father who shows unreasonable levels of love and affection towards his son. He's the dad of the guy who's getting married who says, I want everyone to come to this wedding banquet, and if my house isn't full, I'm going to send you out and find people from the highways and hedges to come in. He's the guy who gives away far more than he should to the vineyard workers. And over again, you get this idea of a God of abundance and delight and joy, almost to an offensive degree for many of the people listening. So I think if we started our vision of who God is with reading Jesus's parables and saying, what could we tell about the character of that God? It's not the only thing we would say about him, but one of the first things we would say about him is, this is a God of joy. It's a God of delight. And praise God that that's true.
0: Okay, so that word there, joy or delight or happiness or blessedness, I think it's Psalm 1. I've always thought of happiness as a little more ephemeral, that it's more circumstantial, that if I'm happy and I don't know how to, you know, do you take a blood test? Do you go down and say, am I happy today? You know, do you wear a mood ring? How do you gauge that? Joy is something that transcends, in my own thinking, joy is something that transcends whatever is going on. It will take you through the hard times and the great times. So there is a different level, spiritual level of joy than there is of happiness. Now you come along with this book and you, and others have said this too, and you kind of chip away at that. You don't see the delineation that I see in that. So school me.
1: Well, so I think the way I put it in the book is I think that the distinction that people make is what we're doing is we're recognizing that there are thin and thick forms of happiness, joy, delight, or whatever we call it, right? And that's definitely true. There is a shallow, ephemeral, like the most shallow version I can think of is you get a little hit of dopamine when someone likes a post of yours on social media, on Facebook or something. And that's a very, very small bit of happiness that comes to you. And there's like this little chemical reaction of, on a spectrum from that, though, to the joy you feel at a wedding, your own wedding, say, God willing, you realize this is a massively different order of happiness, but it's nevertheless on a continuum. It's like there's a very small amount, there's a very deep amount. And I think that sort of shallow versus deep form is a better way of describing what the Bible's getting at than distinguishing between happiness and joy, for the reason that actually it makes it very difficult for people to understand what you mean when you say, I want you, you should pursue joy, but not happiness. Because I think if you do that, I take a wedding. As if I was to say to you, a wedding is an occasion of joy, but not happiness, you would say, what do you mean? A wedding is a happy time. It's a joyful time. So we use those words very similarly, really. And the same would be true of finding joy in God. The Bible uses many, many happiness words, delight, gladness, merriment, celebration, joy, happiness. And yeah, but there's about 50 different happiness words in English and a couple of dozen in Hebrew and Greek. And I don't think that distinguishing one type from the other quite holds up with the way that biblical passages use them. So, for instance, Psalm 16, which is one of the happiest psalms, in your presence is fullness of joy, at your right hand are pleasures forever. The idea that joy and pleasure would almost sound at opposite ends of the spectrum you described in a way, but the psalmist uses them in rhyming ways, to, you know, like the Hebrew poems rhyme in their meanings. And that's so pleasure, joy, happiness, delight. These things I think are used by the Bible writers as if they are describing almost identical emotional experiences. And I think the distinction that you are rightly highlighting is one between a thin version and a thick version. And that's definitely true. And we must understand that you can be in a very trivial way happy and in a very substantial way sad, or vice versa, a very trivial way sad and frustrated about a circumstance, but deeply happy because of the joy that we have in Christ. I just don't think that separating happiness from joy is a very biblical way of describing that reality, but I think it is a very important reality for us to understand. And if I may, I very briefly try and use the analogy of the ocean, saying that actually in the ocean you have the waves on the surface, you have the tides, which are in the middle, and then you have the deep ocean currents that ultimately shape what the weather is like in Britain right now or whatever. And you can have that, the same thing with happiness. You get this very sort of shallow, this is what's happening right now, I feel good, I feel bad. You have the sort of tidal, medium-term circumstances of your life, and then you have the deep, warming ocean current of the love of God in Christ and what God has done for you. And you can feel temporary irritation, frustration, or sadness about something at the same time as feeling deep, everlasting joy in something. And I personally don't think joy, happiness is the best way of making that distinction in language, but I think that that distinction is obviously part of the human experience and part of the teaching of Scripture.
0: It makes total sense to me, and I agree with everything you've just said. The thin and the thick make a lot of sense. Maybe I'm more sensitive to it because in church situations that I've been in, the tendency has been to put on a happy face in the church, to downplay hard things, because in the end, everything's going to be made right, and so be happy. And it's like you can't, you're kept from being real. You're not the Velveteen Rabbit. You're this this fuzzy thing, you know, that has to pretend. And I don't think the Christian life is about pretending.
1: Not at all. I totally agree with that. And I had in a previous book, which is called The Life We Never Expected, I wrote about our experience of going through the regression of our two oldest children with serious special needs, and they both lost abilities and went backwards for between 9 months and a year and a half. And my daughter is still at age 16, is still functions like an infant, and is, you know, can't use the toilet herself and all this. So we wrote a lot about that, about lament and grief and the need to be real and to the way in which we pour our guts out to God and cry out. And so I am definitely not the don't worry, be happy routine guy. And I absolutely agree with you. I think that when we do that, if we try and sort of shortcut the process of grief and sorrow to jump to just putting on a good face on it, we not only undermine the significance of the gospel and say ultimately it's really what you're teaching people to try and pretend to have happiness in their circumstances rather than to say my circumstances might be terrible, but I'm finding joy in God through them, which is what the apostles do and the psalmists. What we also do is we shortchange people so they don't actually find their happiness in God at all, because they don't learn how to bring the grief and sorrow to God and find satisfaction in it. They don't realize it's, you know, so when Jesus says flourishing or blessed or happy are those who mourn, we tend to think, how on earth could you be happy and mourning at the same time? What's that supposed to be? But of course, what actually we tend to think that mourning is at the opposite end of the spectrum from joy, because when I'm mourning, I cry, and when I'm joyful, I'm happy. But Paul talks about being sorrowful and yet also rejoicing. And Jesus says, flourishing are those who mourn. And that's because actually, when push comes to shove, those people who mourn the most are those who love the most. And those who love the most are actually ultimately the most happy as well. So we mourn because we lose things we love. And loving is actually the way we open ourselves up to the greatest joy. So you think that happiness and grief are opposite ends of a spectrum. They're actually, if you like, at opposite ends of a horseshoe. That is, they're very near each other, even though they seem to be opposed. And what's furthest away from both of them, if you like, at the bottom of the horseshoe, is apathy or dissociation or cauterizing yourself to the emotional life. So I'm going to withdraw from people because that way I won't grieve, but I also won't experience joy. And so I think what we have to do is to learn how to teach people how to lament, and through the lament to find our way back to the God who is the source of all joy, rather than to try and shut down that bit of our life that feels sad. And in doing so, unintentionally shut down that same part of our life, which leads us to happiness, which is that in us which wants to love. So I think that's a very important pastoral point you make, as well as something that hopefully at an individual level we can all wrestle with.
0: Dr. Andrew Wilson is with us today. His latest is our featured resource at chrisfabrylive.org, Happiness, What It Is, Where to Find It, and How to Make It Last Forever. Just go to chrisfabrylive.org. Before we take a break here, tell me about your daughter and you know, the deep waters that you've been through, and your wife and your family have been through with her. Does she make you happy? Does your daughter, when you see her, does she make you happy?
1: All the time. And this is the lovely thing. And obviously, I mean, there's so much to say about walking through children with disability. Many listeners will know, and those who have significant areas of special needs or disability will often see. I mean, one of the comments I make in this happiness book actually is Down syndrome, which is another great example but actually people with Down syndrome are statistically report far, far higher levels of happiness than, quote, ordinary people. So sometimes disability is not an impingement. It doesn't impinge on happiness. It actually fuels it. There's certain kinds of disability that can actually lead us to be more joyful, not less. And I think the same is true of being a parent. So once again, I think it's the same. If I can refer to that horseshoe idea, that the sorrow and the joy are often do walk hand in glove, don't they, with lots of things. I think we would say the same perhaps at a funeral, where we experience the joy that a loved one is with the Lord, tinged with immense sorrow at the fact that we will not now see them for many years. And I think there's many examples in life where that's true. But in our case, having kids with disabilities is a a deeply poignant example of that, both and.
0: And you can see her happiness and catch it, can't you?
1: All the time. Yeah, and vice and conversely, actually, sometimes, of course, so her emotional life is every bit as layered as mine, and it's infectious in both directions, you know, for good and bad, which of course is true of us all. But it is, I think that's I mentioned it in a way, not to, I don't want to hopefully just emotionally sort of hijack the conversation, but I do think it's very important that we don't separate out and say, if you are going to be a joyful person, that means you mustn't take suffering and sorrow seriously, and if you're going to take grief seriously, that means you're going to be miserable. I just don't think either of those things are true when we look at the emotional life of the psalmists or the Lord Jesus or Paul or anyone who has this rounded emotional life in scripture. We would just find that's not the way in which we're encouraged to think about these things. They go together, and we have to handle both of those things with wisdom to be able to pursue the joy in and through the sorrow.
0: That's Dr. Andrew Wilson, teaching pastor at King's Church London, columnist for Christianity Today, and author of our featured resource, Happiness, What It Is, Where to Find It, and How to Make It Last Forever. 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
4: I'm Miriam Neff with New Beginnings. True leaders are revealed in crisis. Leaders in title only misstep, misspeak, mislead to the detriment of all who follow. The true leader may have no title or position, yet in crisis, that person emerges. The Apostle Paul is a supreme example. Acts 27. Paul was a prisoner guarded by a centurion on a ship bound ultimately for Rome. Going was slow and rough. Paul advised the centurion at one point not to sail, that all would be lost except for the people. The centurion disregarded Paul and listened instead to the pilot and boat owner. Paul's word came true. The ship was in trouble, destined to sink. Now he spoke to the people. The centurion was now ready to listen to the real leader, the one who spoke truth. Leadership shining in crisis.
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6: 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But it's all a cowardly lie. And any benefit you receive is temporary. And Proverbs 12 declares that truthful lips endure forever, but a lying tongue lasts only a moment. Eventually, your kids are going to figure it out. And then what? 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For Family Life Blended, I'm Ron Deal.
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0: Thanks for joining us today at the Radio Backyard Fence. This is Chris Fabry Live. Oh, it's so great to have Dr. Andrew Wilson back with us today. He's written a number of books. We're looking at happiness today, what it is, where to find it, how to make it last forever. You can find that at chrisfabrylive.org. Okay, I promoted this because just before the program, I was thinking, wait a minute, In the Declaration of Independence, I'll just quote it. We hold these truths to be self-evident, that all men are created equal, that they are endowed by their Creator, capital C, with certain unalienable rights, that among these are life, liberty, and the pursuit of happiness. And I look at that, and I'm not throwing this in your face as you know, from you and there in England there, Dr. Wilson, but that that whole idea of life, liberty, the pursuit of happiness. And then I thought, yeah, but we get this wrong. I get it wrong, and the culture gets it wrong, because we put the pursuit of happiness first. We want happiness, so we're going to pursue it so that I, in my freedom, in the freedom to pursue happiness, I will find life. And that really gets it turned around from a theological perspective as well as a sociological and psychological, perhaps, that you have to have life first, and then the freedom comes and the pursuit of happiness follows from that rather than the other way around. Am I catching this at all?
1: Do you know what? I have never thought of that. And I feel embarrassed having written a book on happiness and a book on 1776. I feel like I should have. So I'm delighted to, you know, you just said school me. I was like, wow, I've just been schooled too. I've never seen that. The idea, so the comment you're making is that the sequencing in the Declaration of Life, then Liberty, then the Pursuit of Happiness is not just a rhetorical flourish, but actually reflects a deeper truth about the ordering of our loves, that we need to, you first of all need to prioritize somebody's life, then you need to make sure that they have freedom, and finally you make sure they have happiness, and that in a way echoes the journey that comes in the gospel, mm-hmm. that we find life in God, which brings us to freedom in Christ, which brings us to the happiness that we have always been seeking. Is that roughly the point you're making?
0: Yeah, because the freedom that we have, I think people think, if I need to be free in order to be happy, and so I need to, you know, you can go a lot of places with that, but the freedom that the gospel gives us is to please God, to obey God. The freedom that we're set free from all of the chains of sin so that we can follow him.
1: Yes, absolutely. Yeah, I mean, I think at a theological level, I definitely agree. Of course, I've got no idea whether that's something that was in Jefferson or Franklin or anyone else's mind at the time. But I think that idea, and certainly it's in the book, where I think effectively the case I try and make is that love, in the happiness book I'm now talking about, is that actually is love that is the, that's the horse, and happiness is the cart, if I can put it that way around. You know, that rather than the other way around, that actually if what ultimately makes us happy is love for God, love for other people. That's where the joy comes from. And actually, the fascinating thing there is that's something that's echoed by happiness studies of the sort of the bright yellow cover books I mentioned earlier, will often say that, saying ultimately what really makes people happiest is their relationships with people, and often their, many of these books are not Christian, but will often say, so they might couch it as their love for the divine or their religious commitment or whatever. But they will basically say your love for God and your love for neighbor are the things that make people really happy. And that in many ways, in if what you're just saying there is right, is what we would expect to be true. And it ultimately, if what Jesus said is right, you would expect to be true. So I found that actually quite reassuring. But I've never thought to frame it as life and then liberty and the pursuit of happiness. So I love that idea.
0: You quote Brazilian pastor Rene Bruhl, is it? Is that how you say the name? Okay.
1: Yeah, you're probably right. I haven't spoken to him.
0: The paradox of happiness. We do not find happiness by pursuing it. Happiness finds us while we are pursuing something or someone else. So that's what you just said, right?
1: Yeah. I think if happiness... So we all want happiness. There's no way around that. Like Pascal famously said, you know, that happiness is the end of everybody, even if those people who go and hang themselves are doing it because they want to maximize their own happiness and minimize their sorrow. And that's just how human beings are. So the question is not, are you going to look for happiness? The question is, are you going to pursue it in the places which are actually going to bring it to you. And ultimately, you're going to do that in the gospel. And this is what Bruel is saying, I think, is what Jesus is saying, is that anybody wants, you know, you want to find life, you need to take up your cross and follow me. It's the paradox of it is in dying to self that we find our greatest life. And when we make ourselves the center of all, it's a little bit like, I think about the solar system like this. I think if you try and, for hundreds and hundreds of years, maybe thousands of years, human beings are trying to work out how the stars all and the planets all fit together, because we're laboring under the misapprehension that the Earth was at the center. And as soon as we realized that the sun was at the center, the Earth found its rightful place and everything else did as well. And in a way, that's what happens as we come to Christ, that we say, everything should revolve around me and my own happiness. But actually, it doesn't make any sense and things are out of shape. And it's only when we center ourselves on the Lord and make him the center of our solar system that we actually then do find the happiness we seek and everything else falls into place. And I think Bruel is saying that in his little book. And I think that's really at the heart of the teaching of Jesus in the Gospels as well. That if anybody would, you know, you want to find life, you die and you come to me and that's where you find it. And I think it is the paradox of Christianity and the paradox of happiness. And in dying to yourself, you find a happiness that is deeper and more substantial and more eternal than any that you would find if you centered the world on yourself.
0: As you're talking here today, and I read through the book, but as you're talking, and you may talk about this at some place in these pages, the book is titled Happiness, featured resource, chrisfabrylive.org, that happiness is not a destination. Happiness is not something that you reach at a certain point. Happiness is in the middle of the process of your life with the warp and woof, the ups and downs, that we can find that right here, right now, without having to wait for, you know, when I get this job or when I get married or when, you know, all of that, reach this destination, then I can be happy. That's a mirage.
1: It is. And it's because we this goes back to the comment I made a while back on the game of cards. Human beings do, a lot of research suggests this, that we overestimate the difference that a change in circumstances will make to our happiness, both for good and for bad. So human beings generally think that if I got promoted, if I got married, if I had children, if my parents did this, whatever, we would be happier than we are. And we overestimate the difference that will make. And often positive circumstances do make a difference, but after a short period, we get used to it and reset to the happiness level we were before that change in circumstance happened. And we underestimate the reset. So we think that the circumstantial change will make more difference than in fact it does. But the good news is that the opposite is also true, that we also overestimate the difference that sorrowful circumstances will bring. So when I told the story a while ago about my children, we could overestimate and think, if this happens, if my children go through a regression or a serious injury that makes my life hard, I become a carer, I become bereaved, I get divorced, whatever it might be, these horrible life circumstances that happen, we think I will now be a permanently miserable person. And that isn't what happens either, that after a while, we basically get used to it. And if we handle it wisely, actually the adversity can cause us to be happier. After you go back and study the same person some years later, you'll find they are actually often grown in their happiness as they have learned to cope with and adapt to the adversity. And so in both directions, we overestimate the significance that the circumstances make. And that means that we're inclined to think, if you are interviewed, like you talk to a child or a young adult, they will often think happiness is where I get to when I have got this, this, and this. And as you grow in age and maturity and wisdom, you over time realize that's not how it works at all. Actually, you can find people in Paul's case, in a jail cell in Caesarea Philippi, who are filled with joy, and you can find somebody who is on a rich pleasure boat surrounded by people getting high and wearing bikinis or whatever, who is miserable to their very core. And you can see the joy of the guy in the jail cell in Ephesus is greater than the joy of the person on the pleasure boat. And that's because they found it in a place that ultimately lasts forever, rather than in the transient flippant things of this world that ultimately don't deliver. And so I think to be able to understand happiness in a way like that enables us to seek the right things that are actually going to deliver on their promises.
0: I'm going to remember the horseshoe analogy has taken my breath away here today,
1: because so
0: it is so true. Before we take a break, forgiveness and happiness? Is there a correlation?
1: Yes, there really is. And I think it's easiest to see, again, there's lots of pop psychology on this. So it's interesting. You will often find this referenced in books that are not Christian at all. I honestly, if you went to your local Barnes & Noble and looked around for a book on happiness that wasn't by a Christian, I would expect a whole bunch of the books in that category would mention forgiveness, because it's easiest to see with its negative. So if you see people who are unforgiving and they hold and bitter, it inevitably produces greater levels of misery and sadness. Now, it doesn't mean that people who forgive are always going to feel great about what's happened, because obviously some of the things from which we have to forgive people are terribly traumatic and will leave a lasting sorrow and a lasting sadness in our lives in ways that are entirely appropriate. But we will always be happier for having forgiven than we would if we were to not forgive. And that is what you would expect if the gospel was true, because that's, we then become like God. God is being, God has forgiven far more than anyone else, and God is happier than anyone else. It's what you'd expect from the story of Luke 7, you know, the one who has forgiven much loves much, the one who has not has forgiven little loves little. And I think it's what you think about. If you think about people you know who hold on to and nurse grievances and don't forgive, as I say, it may not be that you, by forgiving, you instantly become happy, because what's happened to you may be terribly, just devastating. But you will be happier than you would have been if you held on to the grievance. And that is because ultimately the gospel is true, and we are to become like God even in forgiveness. So yes, there is a strong correlation between the two.
0: Dr. Andrew Wilson has written Happiness, What It Is, Where to Find It, and How to Make It Last Forever. 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
7: Are you an honest person? 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
11: I cannot wait for my friends to see this new car. 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They'll still be impressed.
7: Are you more concerned about what others think of you than what God knows to be true?
10: I was reading the Bible this morning. I do it about an hour a day, you know? It was just such a meaningful time.
7: Remember what Paul says in Ephesians chapter 4. Therefore, each of you should put off falsehood and speak truthfully to his neighbor, for we are all members of one body. With Seeking Him, I'm Nancy DeMoss Wagmuth.
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0: Our remaining moments with Dr. Andrew Wilson today at the Radio Backyard Fence. Again, he is teaching pastor at King's Church, London, columnist for Christianity Today, written a number of books. His latest is Happiness, What It Is, Where to Find It, and How to Make It Last Forever. You quote C.S. Lewis a lot through this book, and I loved every time you did. What does Lewis tell us about happiness?
1: Well, what doesn't he? I mean, I think C.S. Lewis is the 20th century's most insightful thinker on happiness. That's my view. Sort of Lewis as a pastor psychologist of human behavior and what makes us tick is almost, that's, to me, I think he's better at that than he is as even as an apologist or as a novelist. I think he's wonderful at it. And I think Lewis He does many things that many people have struggled to do, although he's often drawing on Augustine and Pascal and others when he does. There's several things he does. One of them is he highlights the fact that human beings, our problem is the opposite of what we think it is, that we think our problem is that we are too eager to be happy. And he says our problem is that we're not eager enough, that the biblical teaching is not that we seek happiness too much, but that we seek it too little. We're not sufficiently invested in our own joy, and therefore we are satisfied by things and transient pleasures and flippance. But a bit like the example I gave a moment ago about the Paul sitting in a jail cell in Ephesus or Caesarea, contrasted with the guy on the pleasure boat on Instagram, and saying that we are too easily pleased because we look at the guy on the pleasure boat on Instagram and go, yeah, I want that. And we don't realize that the joy that the guy in the prison cell in Ephesus has is far greater and deeper and more satisfying. And Lewis famously says, you know, we are half-hearted creatures fooling around with drink and ambition when an infinite joy is offered us, like a child who carries on making mud pies in a slum because they can't imagine what's meant by a holiday by the sea. We're far too easily pleased. So I think that insight is profoundly biblical. It's what Jeremiah was on about. It's what Jesus is on about. It's what Hebrews is on about when it says Jesus considered the joy, so he scorned of the cross, the joy was set before him, so he scorned the cross. In contrast, Esau considered a bowl of soup and preferred it to his birthright. Who are you going to be? Are you going to be Jesus-like, going long-term joy is better than short-term suffering? Or are you going to be Esau saying, I want the short-term soup rather than the long-term loss of the birthright? And human beings are either Esau's or Jesus's in that regard. And Lewis is brilliant on that. One other thing I think he's brilliant at, and there's many, is I think he is brilliant at joining the dots between joy and seriousness. So he doesn't let us treat joy as trivial or flippant. He doesn't say happiness is shallow, and if you want to be serious, you've got to be intense and a little bit, you know, somber or even glum. He doesn't let you do that. He goes, no, joy is the serious business of heaven. There is a kind of wonder and joy in men that makes them serious. He says lots of things like that in his writings, and he creates characters that do that in his books, in his novels, which enable us to say, yeah, these people are, you know, Aslan is seriously joyful. And there are also people who, in pursuit of very shallow pleasures, Uncle Andrew in The Magician's Nephew is a ludicrous figure because he's looking for happiness or satisfaction or pleasure in all the wrong places. And as a result, he gets what he wants and he doesn't like it because it's terrifyingly true. Again, the pleasure boat guy on Instagram has got what he wants and it's not enough. And he's realized it's not enough and it's terrifying. So Lewis is amazing on that. And he creates characters who, because they are often very vivid and funny and written for children, help us see in a very profound way. Gollum in The Lord of the Rings gets what he wants and he doesn't. It isn't enough. And so I think we have many, many examples like that. And that insight into the way human beings work is one of the reasons I love C.S. Lewis. It's probably my favorite thing about him.
0: But even the mud pies cause us to think that there must be something more, because another quote from the book, so when we stumble across a superfluous pleasure, we can receive it not just as a gift, but as an invitation to follow the river upstream to find its source, to explore the vineyard where the finest grapes come from, to run back up the sunbeams to the sun. So there must be something, you know, if we're finding pleasure in whatever it is, there must be something that's deeper than that.
1: Yes. And that, I mean, there's so much in there. But this theme comes through when you read Lewis in so many of his stories, not just in his apologetic writing and his pastoral writings, but just in the books. You often, in the Narnia stories, you often find people doing just that. And encountering, you know, you find it in his Until We Have Faces, the idea of my favorite time was the one, my longing in throughout my life, one of the characters says, and I butcher the words here, I can't remember exact lining, but I wanted to go and find the place where all the joy comes from. That there, it's like there's something in us that when we find these beautiful moments of sweetness, Lewis used the German term Sehnsucht, which this idea that we find this wonderful moment of longing, and actually it's when he says when I was happiest that I longed most, because it's when we find these, touch these moments, we think, wow, is there more of that somewhere, that beautiful feeling? Sometimes it's just, you know, it might be a glass of wine looking at a sunset with your loved one, or it might be laughing with a child, or it might be a sporting success, but you think, is there another place that kind of joy is found? And is there a source to all of this? Given how much happiness there is in the world, where might I find more of it? And of course, the ultimate answer is you find that in God, because God is the one where the sporting successes and the glasses of wine at sunset and the children laughing and all these things all come from. He's the one who created them, and he's the one in whom you find them in their fullest form. And that's what eternity will be as we go further up and further in. So I think that theme in Lewis, and I think that theme in Scripture, and particularly in the Psalms, is such a beautiful one that once people discover it, they never see the world and the Scriptures the same way again.
0: Yeah. We're at the end of our program, but I have to throw this in because I was thinking about the Declaration of Independence, and then I was thinking about the disciples. Were the disciples happy? And then I thought of Mary and Martha. And one who is really busy and doing everything and frustrated that she wasn't getting any help. And the other who is simply sitting at Jesus' feet. And I think if I look in her face, what I think I see is happiness, is joy, that she is there in the presence of Jesus, listening to him teach. And the other is trying to please the Lord and with all the responsibilities that she had, but she was missing out on the joy and the happiness. Is that close to what happened, do you think?
1: Yeah, I do. Actually, I think I've not thought of that story as an example of it, but I definitely think so. And I think there is a hint of it even in Jesus' response when he says, Mary has chosen the good portion, or the one thing is needed, and Mary's chosen it. And that, if I'm right, that's an echo of Psalm 27. You know, one thing I've asked of the Lord that I will seek after, that I may gaze upon him in his beauty, be satisfied in his temple. That the idea that gazing on the beauty of the Lord is the thing that provides us with true satisfaction, then yes, that is exactly what Mary is doing in that story, and it's what Martha is not doing and should be doing if she wants to find true joy. So yeah, I my instinct is that you're absolutely right about that.
0: Yeah. Dr. Andrew Wilson, it's great to talk with you. I feel frustrated that we've only scratched the surface of happiness today. But it's a great conversation, and I think, you know, just opening people's eyes to, is God happy, and does he want you to be happy, and how do you achieve that? How do you run toward that? You've done a great job in this book. Thank you for spending the time today.
1: Thank you so much for having me, Chris. It's absolute joy.
0: Dr. Andrew Wilson, again, you can find his book, Happiness, What It Is, Where to Find It, and How to Make It Last Forever at our website. 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
1: In 1962, Don and Carol Richardson went to Papua New Guinea to work among the Sawi tribe. The Sawi people valued revenge and practiced ritualistic cannibalism. So when the Richardsons first shared the gospel with them, they perceived Judas Iscariot as the hero because his actions brought retribution. Well, how could they address this? Welcome to Today in the Word. It's the daily devotional from Moody Bible Institute. I'm John Gager. Glad you're on board. Eventually, Don discovered the Sawi custom of the peace child. In this ritual, when two warring tribes were seeking peace, one tribe would give a newborn male infant to the other tribe as a pledge. The receiving tribe was then culturally bound to care for the child, ensuring peace for a whole generation. Using this framework, Don retold the gospel narrative. The Sawi were able to grasp the gravity and depth of Christ's sacrifice, and many came to Christ. In 1 Corinthians chapter 9, the Apostle Paul discusses his motivation and method for preaching the gospel. His only reward was the gospel ministry itself. Then Paul expressed his methodology. Paul adapted his communicative approach based on his audience. To the Jews, he spoke as a Jew. To the Gentiles, he spoke as a Gentile. Today in the Word, we read in 1 Corinthians 9, verse 22, I have become all things to all people so that by all possible means I might save some. Paul never changed the context of the gospel. Instead, he would use humility and cultural awareness to contextualize the message for his intended audience. He wanted each person to understand this life-changing message. And this is a model that missionaries and evangelists still follow today. Our website, todayintheword.org.
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4: 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The hour has come for the Son of Man to be glorified. I tell you the truth, unless a kernel of wheat falls to the ground and dies, it remains only a single seed. But if it dies, it produces many seeds. The man who loves his life will lose it, while the man who hates his life in this world will keep it for eternal life. Whoever serves me must follow me, and where I am, my servant also will be. My Father will honor the one who serves me. Now my heart is troubled, and what shall I say? Father, save me from this hour? No, it was for this very reason I came to this hour. From John 12, listen to the Bible. 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
7: I want to encourage you right now, and I want to tell you that living for God sometimes, expect it, with it, we can get wearisome in the work that we are doing for God and trying to live for God. 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
15: Hey, what's up? My name is Brant. Jesus talked about loving our enemies, and it's not just enough to not hate them, too. I want to talk about that coming up. Producer Sherry's here, too. So glad you're listening. Lord,

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1: So yeah, Jesus said this, love your enemies, pray for those who persecute you. That's in Matthew chapter 5. Love your enemies. Pray for them. That means it's not enough for me to just not hate them. It's not enough. The freeing thing, and everything Jesus tells us, again, is for our own good. It's good for us. The goodness is going to be found in us willing God's goodness on them. That's going to result in a changed us. We're not just neutral towards them. We're actually for them.

0: You've turned on the light. Tonight, showers with lows in the mid-50s. Tomorrow, partly sunny skies with showers, highs in the mid-70s. Tomorrow night, partly cloudy skies with lows in the mid-50s. 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We pray you have a very blessed night. Keep listening to the Light and keep shining for Jesus.
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2: Hey, it's Susan with the Light Word for today from Galatians chapter 5. 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
2: I saw this headline that a parking company has apologized to a woman. She got a parking ticket for staying too long in a supermarket parking lot.
3: Okay.
2: Apparently, they apologized because that day she had walked away from the car and basically, like, died. And they brought her back to life. I mean, her heart stopped and everything.
3: Okay, yeah.
2: So they had to apologize because they gave her a car ticket.
3: Yeah, but there were extenuating circumstances.
2: Yeah, I don't see why they have to apologize.
3: What?
2: I mean, her car was there. But, I mean, no. I can see them going, hey, you don't owe us.
3: Yeah.
2: I don't think it should apologize. You don't assume everybody, like, the car's there too long. They must have
3: died.
2: And they're going to come back to life soon.
3: That's not a natural
2: jump. It's not
3: really
2: on the parking company. We just presume everybody's died, and they'll come back to life, and they'll get their car.

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1: Hey friends, it's Sherry. 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
2: In the movie The Breadwinner, now on video, comedian Nate Bargatze plays Nate Wilcox. 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I'm Adam Holtz for Plugged In by Focus on the Family.
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1: You don't know how important your job is. You literally don't. None of us do fully because you don't know the effect that you're having on other people. It might be just a word or something small today that you do. You have no clue. This lady's name is Sarah. She cuts hair for a living. She got a note. And the note said, "This is a little bit awkward, but I've waited a really long time to pass this on to you. My wife and I came in for haircuts shortly before Christmas of last year. My wife was suffering from dementia. And you treated her as if you'd been working with dementia patients all your life. You let us sit next to each other. And when it came time for her cut, you turned her chair towards me so I could watch her expression as you cut her hair. Sadly, she died in March. That haircut was one of the last best moments of her life. She felt so pretty. She visited the mirror in her bathroom several times during the day and would come out beaming. To see her so happy was priceless. I hope you always realize the power of your profession," this guy wrote.
2: Oh, my goodness.
1: To Sarah, and she just posted on Facebook, like, "This is why I love what I do." But I was struck by that, too. Like, in your job, you don't realize just the ripple effects of a little bit of kindness, something you may not get credit for, you may not get a note for, you may not know, but it's there.

0: You've turned on the light. Tonight, showers with lows in the mid-50s. Tomorrow, partly sunny skies with showers, highs in the mid-70s. Tomorrow night, partly cloudy skies with lows in the mid-50s. 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We pray you have a very blessed night. 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
1: So I want you to just know in advance that something's about to happen here and just kind of brace yourself. I'm a shock jock, so this is going to be surprising. It's always rated G, okay? I don't shock with bad language
2: sure,
1: or whatever.
2: Yes, yes.
1: But just information.
2: Uh-huh.
1: I got this from Jamie, who emailed me to say, I heard you talking about Pringles. Did you know that one of the key inventors of Pringles was a science fiction author? He was very famous.
2: Mm-hmm.
1: And he gave me a link to the guy's photo.
2: Okay.
1: The dude looks exactly like the Pringles guy on the can.
2: Hmm. Okay.
1: I mean, he looks like the guy with the little mustache.
2: Yeah.
1: Not that it's a big mustache, yeah, but yeah, like the little round face and all that.
2: So he made a logo that looks like himself.
1: Yeah.
2: Why is that shocking?
1: I don't know. I thought it was. You know, I just never thought of a real guy. That's a guy.
2: Yeah, that the logo would look like a guy.
1: Yeah, I thought
2: sure,
1: they just came up with a...
2: Yeah, like a mascot.
1: Yeah,
2: yeah.
1: That's a real guy. The guy that you see on the can...
2: That's a guy.
1: He's alive, I think.

0: From the Christian News Radio Network, I'm Jim Miller. President Trump says tariffs on imports of cars, trucks, and auto parts from Canada will be increased to 50%. He made the announcement in a Truth Social post this morning after the two countries failed to reach a trade agreement over the weekend. Trump said Canada has been ripping off the U.S. for years. A nationwide parking shortage leaving truck drivers searching for safe places to stop. News Nation's Xavier Walton has that story.
1: Right now, there are more than 3.5 million truck drivers crossing state lines daily, but DOT says there are only roughly about 311,000 spots to legally pull over and get some rest. That's only one parking spot to every 11 drivers nationwide. Drivers waste more than $100 billion a year in fuel, time, and productivity searching for parking. And the DOT says 7 out of 10 drivers are breaking laws just to find a safe space to pull over, and it's costing these hardworking families nearly $7,000 a year.
0: A new app called Truck Parking Club pairing truckers with owners of more than 40,000 open parking spaces. More news coming up. Right now, here's a word from our sponsor.
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0: Iran is set to face strict economic sanctions from the U.S. Treasury Secretary Scott Bessent, who says he'll hold a news conference today to lay out the economic pressures the administration plans to impose on Iran and its key allies. White House described the measure as the toughest sanctions in history. Firefighters in Nevada continue to battle the massive Hawk Fire blazing near Reno. The fire was listed at 0% containment as of this morning. News Nation's Marty Hughes.
4: Walls of flames are now pushing toward neighborhoods, forcing families to run. 90,000 people are under evacuation orders. At least 6 people have been hurt so far in the process. Investigators say this fire is human caused, but they're not saying yet if it was started on purpose. It did start over the weekend and is growing now to more than 23 square miles.
0: Over 100 large fires have burned across the U.S. so far this year during wildfire season, exceeding the 10-year average for both the number of fires and the acreage burned. Spider-Man still reigns supreme at the box office. Sony's Marvel Adventure Spider-Man Brand New Day raked in $39 million in its fourth weekend of release. And the Lindsey Clancy murder trial in Massachusetts will hear more testimony today. From Christian News Radio Network, I'm Jill Miller. To hear this and other reports on demand, visit ChristianNewsRadio.org.
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3: Hey there, my name is Brant. If you struggle with loneliness, there's a lot of people who do, by the way. I can be isolated. Even I have a great marriage, and I love my work relationship with Sherry, and I have some friends, but it's just this culture can be isolating. Anyway, if that's something you struggle with, I got an idea for you, something that has helped me and might help you too. We'll talk about it coming up.

0: The king of heaven wants me. So this world has lost its grip on me.
1: Hey, it's Susan with the light word for today from Galatians chapter 5. For the entire law is fulfilled in keeping this one command. Love your neighbor as yourself. That's the light word for today.
2: If you're dragging a little bit, you know what you need. You need, right now, a hoedown. That's right.
3: I'm going to say a nap.
2: Nope. A hoedown is the correct answer, and you're going to get one right now. If you can do both at once.
3: Oh, yeah, well.
2: Sort of.
3: It could be hard.
2: David Crowder being here.

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1: So, as you know, loneliness is a big issue for a lot of people in this culture. And again, I like to remind you, if that's something that affects you, it's not your fault. This culture is the way it is, and it's messed up. It's not supposed to be this way. We're not supposed to be this isolated. But someone suggested this. I found this to be true. Something that helps is just showing up somewhere regularly. Doesn't have to be the most spectacular place, but you're just consistent with it. I've done this with where I get my coffee. I could go to a number of places. I go to the same place because I know the people now, and they know me.
2: That's a great, great suggestion.
1: You just keep, you show up. It could be the same softball team, the same guys' breakfast, the same small group Bible study. It doesn't have to be the most electric thing.
2: Yeah.
1: But you're just consistent about it.

God created you to be. The light. 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The Champlain Valley Fair, August 28th through September 6th. 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
1: Sometimes we like to reflect on the old front porch, you know, just sit and think about the days of yore.
2: Mm-hmm.
1: We used to, when we grew up, we had one screen in the house.
2: Mm-hmm.
1: And so the whole, whatever number of people's in the house, like, that's the screen.
2: That's the screen, yes.
1: So it wasn't necessarily what you wanted.
2: That's
1: true. I want you to
2: think
1: about that.
2: Like, yeah.
1: So if the Cardinals and Cubs were playing,
2: mm-hmm.
1: but Days of Our Lives was on.
2: Yep. Hello, Marlena.
1: I'm watching Marlena.
2: That's right. You're watching Marlena.
1: Right. It drove me bananas. But that's it, my
2: you
1: mom
2: have no
1: wants
2: choice.
1: To watch the thing.
2: That's right. And she pays the bills. She
1: pays the bills.
2: And she would let you know that.
1: Yeah. I'm like,
2: yes.
1: Oh, well. There's Marlena again.

0: You've turned on the light. Tonight, showers with lows in the mid-50s. Tomorrow, partly sunny skies with showers, highs in the mid-70s. Tomorrow night, partly cloudy skies with lows in the mid-50s. 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We pray you have a very blessed night. Keep listening to the Light and keep shining for Jesus.
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0: The light, shining for Jesus.
1: It's so human to want revenge if somebody's done something to you. It's so human to want to get back at them, to get even. That's normal behavior. It's just not Jesus follower behavior. Paul writes in Romans, he's like, don't take revenge, my dear friends, but leave room for God's wrath. And the word wrath there, that kind of threw me, but it's more accurately maybe translated is judgment. Like, leave room for God to judge this. He knows better than we do. He has better insight. So before we jump the gun and do something, don't get in the way. Trust that God's just, that he'll handle things the right way. You don't have to get revenge yourself.

0: From teen girls to firefighters to duck hunters, all have a study Bible just for them. As Stephen Nichols has explained when reviewing the massive number of study Bibles on the market today, and I quote, "All except the Geneva Bible date from the 20th and 21st centuries. It would not be a stretch to speak of the century spanning from 1917 to the present as the century of the study Bible." Now, is this a good thing? Of course, on one hand, scholarly notes make the truths of the Bible more accessible to more people, especially to more believers. And that's great value. There's incredible value, in fact, in seeing the text in its full literary, historical, and theological context. Like iron sharpening iron, we all benefit when we can benefit from the knowledge of fellow Christians, especially those who have the gifts for study and for teaching. On the other hand, it's certainly not uncommon for study Bibles to contain far more notes than the biblical text. For example, the current edition of the Life Application Study Bible is 3,264 pages, and it's common for readers to get so distracted by all the extra resources that we end up losing track of what is God's actual word. In the process, we read far more about the Bible than we read the Bible itself. And the hyper-specific study Bibles carry an even greater danger. After all, if each of us is reading a narrowly tailored version of Scripture to us, a woman's Bible, a teen's Bible, a teacher's Bible, a butcher, baker, candlestick maker's Bible, we can see God's Word as being the key to our own personal Jesus. God's Word is for God's people as a whole, together, not just for individuals living atomistic lives. In A Practical Guide to Culture, Brett Kunkel and I provided principles for how to read the Bible. In it, I suggested only reading study notes after reading the text of the Bible itself. Why? Well, it's simply because it's a posture, one that puts first things first. While tools such as commentaries and scholarly aids can certainly get us closer to the Word of God, they're not an end in and of themselves. And we also suggest reading it together with others. That's primarily the task given to the church, but too often space that could be given to hearing together the Word of God is given instead to other things like extended music or preaching. Those are both very, very good things, but again, it's a matter of putting first things first. The Bible speaks to the redemptive power of God's Word throughout the Old and New Testaments. The prophet Isaiah said that God's Word would never return empty. It will accomplish that which He purposes. And the prophet Jeremiah said he loved God's word so much he ate them and that they consisted of his joy and heart's delight. Throughout Scripture, we're told it's through God's word that the world was created, that the creation is sustained, that new life is imparted, that spiritual growth takes place, that Satan is defeated, that judgment is delivered. In other words, God's word is not just a book of helpful moral teachings. It's the book that defines reality, the book that transforms people and changes cultures and can even change the future of nations. Yes, the Bible's a book, but it's not just a book. It's the revealed truth of God, the self-revelation of the Creator of the universe, by which He explains to us His world and His work, and within that brings us life and salvation. For the Colson Center, I'm John Stone Street with Breakpoint. Today's Breakpoint was co-authored with Andrew Carrico. And for more resources or to share this commentary with more people, go to ColsonCenter.org/radio.
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14: You've turned on the light. Tonight, showers with lows in the mid-50s. Tomorrow, partly sunny skies with showers, highs in the mid-70s. Tomorrow night, partly cloudy skies with lows in the mid-50s. Thank you for listening this Monday evening to the Light Radio Network. We pray you have a very blessed night. Keep listening to the light and keep shining for Jesus.
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22: friends, welcome to In the Market with Janet Parshall. So good to spend time with you. I've been looking forward to this all day long. So I have a question.

0: for you. I want to talk about the word ambition for a moment, if I can. You know, I'm coming to you from the nation's capital, and I think it's pretty safe to say it's a town full of ambitious people. So I started thinking about what that word meant. So I looked it up, and if you look at it as a noun, it means an earnest desire for some type of achievement or distinction, like power or honor or fame. You can understand why it applies to so many people in Washington, D.C., or wealth. And it also means the willingness to strive for its attainment. But it also means the object, state, or result desired or sought after. Sometimes it means a desire for work or activity or energy. But if you use the word as a verb, ambition means to seek after earnestly, aspire to. And that doesn't seem to have the negative connotation that the first part, the noun application, does. So let me mix this up a little bit more. Let's say we put a describer in front of the word ambition, and the word becomes holy, holy ambition. Think about that for a minute. In fact, more than that, think about it for the next hour, because that's exactly what we're going to talk about. Holy ambition, turning God-shaped dreams into reality. That happens to be the book reissued by Chip Ingram. You know and love him as I do. He's the teaching pastor and CEO of Living on the Edge, which is an international teaching and discipleship ministry. He's been a pastor for over 30 years. He even had Howard Hendricks as a prof, by the way, which I think is pretty cool. He's the author of many, many books, including Yes, You Really Can Change, and The Real God and the Invisible War. The list goes on and on and on. You can learn more about Chip at livingontheedge.org. But holy ambition, what a fascinating coupling of words, particularly when you wrap it around a fellow by the name of Nehemiah. Chip, the warmest of welcomes. You have 1,000 things to do as a man who heads an international ministry, so getting an hour of your time, I don't take for granted. So thank you so much for being here. And my first question has to be, you issued this book about 20 years ago. What made you resurrect it again?
1: Well, it's the first book that I ever wrote. And when I still remember the experience, I was just shocked that someone wanted me to write a book. And they said, you know, the first book ever should be your passion, kind of your life story. I mean, what is it that, I mean, just breathes and deep inside of you? And actually, Holy Ambition has been sort of the guiding light, the direction for how I've lived my life. And now 20 years later, I've watched God turn a number of God-shaped dreams in reality, not just for me, but for lots of other people in lots of different areas and lots of places around the world. And so they gave me a shot to kind of update things. And I said, yo, man, I would love to do that. So that's where we're at.
0: Well, it's particularly precious when it is, in fact, your first book. And there's been a whole lot since then, by the way. You know, Chip, when I was reading through the book, I kept thinking, I don't know, maybe it's me, maybe I'm time stamping myself. But when I was a kid, I think I could take the word holy ambition and I could turn it around and say, being on fire for the Lord. We rarely hear that anymore, but that really kind of means being totally, utterly, absolutely, completely sold out to Him, moving from not just Savior, but to Lordship. Am I right or wrong on that?
1: I think you're 100% right, and I think it's the greatest need in the church, and it really is what discipleship is all about. It's coming to that place of so believing God is good and His plans are good that we surrender all and we lose our life in order to find it.
0: Well, you're a pastor, and from your perspective, I certainly think I hear it sometimes over the air as well, having done this for about as long as you've been in ministry. There's a sense of kind of tepid Christianity. In other words, we've accepted Him, we recognize our sinful state, we recognize that He is exactly who He says He is, and we've received that precious, imperishable gift of salvation. But then we think that's where the period goes, end of story. That's just the step, the first step. But going deeper, where we're willing to not just receive what He's done for us, but to give our everything to Him. Not so many people do that. In fact, you note in the book that there's an awful lot of people walking around for whom they're kind of just floating or drifting. I'm at 35,000 feet as we start this conversation, Chip. Why do you think that is?
1: Well, I think there's a lot of reason. I think cultural Christianity is in the season before the last 5 to 7 years, it kind of worked for people. I mean, you could go to church and I love Jesus. There wasn't much of a price to pay. And I don't mean that people weren't insincere. I think they were fully sincere with what they thought and believed. But I think what we're seeing now is that when there's a high price, when you're criticized, when you're canceled, when your beliefs are challenged, I think the pandemic has sort of been the great revealer. And as a result of that, it's interesting. My holy ambition of all things, because of my background, seeing people grow up that way, I rejected Christianity and Christ and the church. And because I thought, gosh, the people that I know, the coaches that I knew were way more passionate about winning games than the church that I went to was living out their faith. And when I did come to know the Lord, one of the things he planted in my heart was, can you imagine, Chip, what would happen if Christians just lived like Christians? Everybody, just ordinary, not perfect, but I mean, when they make mistakes, they would just own it. But they would progressively, passionately follow Jesus. And helping them do that has been my holy ambition. And when you meet people like that, it's so attractive and it's so transformative. And, you know, the joy they have in their life and the impact they have is just absolutely incredible. So that's kind of the mission that I'm on. And I think there's the world, the flesh, and the devil that are working against that.
0: Yeah. Isn't that the truth? All right. I'm going to ask you a question. The music's going to start in a second, and I don't want to rush your answer on this. And no condemnation. This is just brother and sister talking, and I really am kind of typical firstborn. I'm a why person. So I'm wondering, the people who come to faith in Christ who could say definitively beyond a shadow of a doubt, yes, Lord, I recognize who you are. If I confess with my mouth that Jesus is Lord and believe in my heart that I've been raised, that you were raised from the dead, I am saved according to your word. So if this passion is not there, if this holy ambition isn't the next natural thing that happens, is it because do we fail to recognize who this Jesus is that we receive this gift from? Or is it bad Bible? Is it a disconnect? Is the old adage, is it just I got my fire insurance, who cares about the rest? I'd love to get your thoughts on that. And then you beautifully look at the life of Nehemiah throughout this book, and you talk about the attributes of holy ambition, and you break that down through the entire book, and as great teachers always do, thought-provoking questions at the end of every chapter. Chip Ingram, my guest, a resurrection, if you will, of his first book. More after this.
2: The widow's mite is often used to teach sacrificial giving, and her sincerity is worth honoring, but Jesus is showing us more than that. Hi, I'm Rob West of the Faith and Finance Minute. Just before he watched a poor widow put two small coins into the temple treasury, Jesus warned that the scribes devour widows' houses. Then he pointed to a widow giving all she had to live on. That context matters. Jesus was exposing a system that received from the vulnerable while failing to protect them. So the widow's gift should move us, but the system around her should warn us. Biblical stewardship never uses spiritual language to burden the vulnerable. 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
4: Are you facing tough times? 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How can we trust God in devastating times? Well, first, we must remember what he has done for us. God promised in Romans 8:28 to work out all things for good according to his purpose. Second, we must remember his future for us. Jeremiah 29:11 says, "For I know the plans I have for you, plans to prosper you and not to harm you, plans to give you hope and a future." But you say, "John, I'm dying." 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"But John, my family has left me." 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God is there no matter how difficult the situation.
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0: 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We are talking with Chip Ingram. This was the very first book he wrote over 20 years ago. I think it's as applicable, if not more so today, than where we, the church, capital C, Universal, were, in fact, were 20 years ago. Chip, of course, is the teaching pastor and CEO of Living on the Edge, an international ministry that involves teaching and discipleship. And this whole concept, I think, of holy ambition falls squarely under the canopy of discipleship. So, Chip, I asked you this question, and to me, it just requires a lot of deep introspection, because one would think that when the unconditional lover of your soul, whose name was on his lips as he breathed his last, when he gives you this imperishable message to tell and this absolutely imperishable gift of eternal life, when he steps in where I'm guilty as charged and he, the unblemished Lamb of God, pays the penalty of my sins. Holy ambition should be the natural outpouring of that, it seems to me, that from Savior to Lord would be a baby step, not a giant step. Is it because at that moment of salvation we failed to recognize who this Jesus is, that we wouldn't want to be completely sold out to him? There's a disconnect here, and I'm trying to figure out what it is.
1: You know, I think there's a number of issues, and I'll try and give you a pretty complex question. I'll try and not be simplistic. But if I boil it down, I'd say, first and foremost, the God that you described is not the God that most people coming to Christ, they have a warped view of God. They don't understand his majesty, his greatness, his holiness. Second, I think we have a warped view of ourselves. We've spent decades telling everyone how wonderful they are. There's not a sense of the sinfulness of sin and of how much we fall short, how impure we are. And I think third, we're in a day where Bible literacy, people are not in the scriptures. If you don't renew your mind, your life doesn't change. It won't be transformed. You have to say no to the world and allow your mind to be renewed to experience his will. And I think the last one is I think we have a culture that made a major shift in response to deadly legalism, which was follow all these rules that killed the spirit. We wanted to be culturally sensitive, and with the best of intentions, we fell into the culture. And so we wake up 40 or 50 years later and realize the difference between a self-professed, sincere believer in Jesus and their unbelieving counterpart in almost every category, morals, fidelity, finances, etc., there's probably not a nickel's worth of difference. Yeah. If the Barna research is at all, about maybe 10 to 15% of all the people who would, and only the Lord knows, claim to be followers of Jesus, have a worldview and a lifestyle that would reflect the teachings of Jesus. Yeah. And that's a sad thing because they miss out. And, but, you know, it starts with a high, accurate view of God. And as Tozer said, everything rises and falls with that. So we have our work cut out for us, but that's why you're doing what you're doing, and that's what I'm doing, what I'm doing. And there's wonderful, wonderful exceptions, and I'm believing God is much at work, and often he allows really challenging things, because in moments of darkness, he drives us into the light. So that's my prayer for the pandemic response.
0: Yeah, except in a world that seems to get darker by the minute. What a superb response, by the way. And I agree with you 1,000%. So you start the book out this way, and I think this deserves a little bit of a conversation. And again, books that impact me personally, friends, I say this all the time. I'm certainly going to say it here. I get to throw a stone across the pond. I don't get to plumb the depths. I have to bow in submission to the master of time. So if I've done nothing more than whet your appetite and pique your curiosity, I will have done my duty. In my classroom, this would be required reading. So I just put that out there to let you know that I, as much as I would, there are so many attributes of this holy ambition conversation. I could spend 10 hours on each one, let alone try to take all of them and fly over during the course of the hour. So I offer that just as a caveat. Chip, you start the book out with this fascinating coupling of the word holy ambition, and I want to pick up on something that you just said. Boy, do I agree with you about this counter correction away from legalism. And as a result of that, quite honestly, in many cases, we've stepped into the land of cheap grace as a result of that. So I couldn't agree with you more. But the problem is, particularly to a post-truth, we are beyond post-Christian. We are now in a post truth world where feelings rule the day, not sure. absolute knowable truth. So in that vein, the word holy is an icky word to the 21st century mind and set of ears. It is legalistic, it's arcane, and in a sensate culture where licentiousness rules the day, holy isn't even on the radar screen. When the directive is given to us in Scripture to be holy as He is holy, I bet 90% of the people listening right now go, yeah, right. I missed that one by like a mile, so I'm not even going to try. Break that down for us.
1: Well, here's the wonderful thing, that when you trusted Christ, you were transferred from the kingdom of darkness to the kingdom of light, and you are holy. You've been set apart. You have a new position forever with Christ. And now our marching orders are to live out in practice what's true of us. In principle and for all time legally. And so, you know, when I say holy ambition, I love your definitions of ambition, you know, that desire for personal impact and greatness. And I would just say we need to remember that's not bad. That's in our hard wiring. I mean, even the disciples, think of this, after 3 years of tutelage with Jesus, their last argument, their very last argument in Luke 22 was, who's the greatest? And I love his response. His response was not, shame on you for wanting to be great. What's wrong with you guys? How long have I been with you? Instead, he flipped it and he said, oh, you want to be great? Okay, be the servant of all. You want to be great? That's not a bad thing. And so I think this desire for ambition to want to do something great, to have an impact, the verb, to earnestly desire, to passionately follow, and I think just that word holy, it doesn't mean black robes and, you know, lighting candles and, right. you know, not wearing lipstick. It means to be set apart unto God. And so when you put those two things together, it's how could I, like in the words of David, Lord, I want you to make your name great. What could I do with all that I have and all that I am to reveal who you are, that you would be famous, your agenda, your purposes? That's what holy ambition is, and it's super exciting when you get on that path.
0: I hear that in your voice. I read that in the book, and I'm hoping it's stirring in the hearts of you, friends, as you're listening. When we come back, we're going to look at the six components that make this up and look at it through the lens of the story of one fellow by the name of Nehemiah. Back after this.
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6: Betsy McCoy is probably best known for two reasons. First, she served as Lieutenant Governor of New York. Second, she wrote several opinion pieces critical of the Clinton health care plan in the 1990s. Lately, she's been in the news warning about the tax the rich slogans and legislation popping up around the country. She talks about the Taylor Swift tax in Rhode Island, the Connecticut mansion tax, a similar tax in Washington, D.C., and California Proposition 40 that would implement a wealth tax. These taxes and others are being proposed across the country will lead to even more wealthy citizens moving to other states. Perhaps you've seen the map of county-by-county gains and losses from interstate migration. It provides clear documentation of the percentage of citizens from one state that are fleeing to another state with lower taxes. These new tax-the-rich proposals are likely to increase capital flight. Now, the Democratic Socialists of America have a solution. Their official magazine announced that the fight to tax the rich will go on until there's not a single state that is a safe haven. I appreciate their honesty about explaining their end goal. But you aren't rich, so why should you be concerned? Well, tax the rich tends to expand to people who don't think they are rich. She documents one income tax scheme that was supposed to be temporary and only had one bracket. 35 years later, it's still in effect and has been expanded to seven brackets. She also reminds us that only 2% of a billionaire's wealth is in jewels, homes, or other luxuries. Most of their wealth is tied up in business assets that would have to be liquidated at a loss to pay the tax bill. I'm grateful she is telling us to beware of these tax the rich slogans. I'm Kirby Anderson, and that's my point of view.
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7: 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But what if we could direct that passion toward transforming the world with the good news of the gospel? In the book of Acts, we read about Paul who said, "This Jesus whom I proclaim to you is the Christ." And that message of hope changed the world for all eternity, and it's our privilege and joy to raise up the next generation to carry on the good news of Jesus and to disciple believers who will carry out kingdom work, because they will be impacting the world regardless as their generation becomes the leaders of churches and businesses and communities. 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And if you aren't sure where to start, well, we'd love to help. Visit our website at sharelife.today.
0: We're visiting with Chip Ingram, who serves as the CEO and teaching pastor of Living on the Edge. I know you hear him on radio as well as you read his books. By the way, Living on the Edge is an international teaching and discipleship ministry. I'm so glad that Chip has brought back a book that he wrote over 20 years ago called Holy Ambition, Turning God-Shaped Dreams into Reality. So I want to get to the six attributes as time affords us, Chip, but you chose as sort of the archetype of this, the person of Nehemiah. I love the biographical aspect of Scripture. Why Nehemiah?
1: Well, a number of reasons. Number one, he wasn't a prophet. He wasn't a king. He wasn't a priest. He was basically, in our world, he was a businessman. And it's a book about leadership. It's a state of Israel and all of God's promises from any outward appearance look like they're done. The walls are burned. The people have been exported. The promises of God look like they're never going to happen. And you know, a priest, Zerubbabel, went back about 70 years earlier, and Ezra, a scribe, goes back. And his heart breaks. He's the right-hand man of the king of Persia, power of the day. And his heart breaks, and after praying for about 3 or 4 months, he really gets on his heart that God is calling him to make a difference. And the process from that moment until the walls are being rebuilt and God's agenda literally gets snapped back into a promise fulfilling what God has done in the last thousands of years goes back to one man sitting in one seat whose heart gets dislocated. And what I mean by that is that he was living in the lap of luxury. He had affluence and influence. But when he heard about, you know, God's agenda in Jerusalem, his heart was dislocated. He cared for it. And that led to this broken spirit of dependency and prayer and fasting, which led to a radical step of faith where he goes before the king at the risk of his life to ask for a leave of absence and a bunch of money to make it happen. And then he gets there with a group that aren't cooperative, and he privately comes together and develops a strategic plan about how to mobilize this group of people, helps everyone discover their personal commitment on the wall. And then in 52 days, literally, miraculously, engineering-wise, the wall is rebuilt. And then I remind people the last step is he needs a courageous soul, because when you do something in alignment with God's will, it usually gets a lot worse before it gets better. And so he's personally attacked. There's internal conflict. And then they tried to assassinate him. So other than that, things were going well.
0: Exactly right. That was just a brilliant summation of the book. And I'm going to recap it so our friends heard it. Develop a dislocated heart, experience a broken spirit, practice a radical faith, create a strategic plan, exercise a personal commitment, and grow a courageous heart. Now, at first blush, if I hadn't heard the first part and I don't have a sense of where this is going, I'm going, no thanks. Tell me what the attraction is of those 6 points. Again, knowing where we are culturally and contextualizing this, where people are at, where your emotions supersede knowable truth, where we are tepid rather than on fire for the Lord. All of this stuff doesn't seem to be appealing. It means that I'm going to have to deny me, that I'm going to have to make some tough choices, that I am going to be marginalized or criticized, that there are going to be setbacks as much as there are steps forward. So why, as we dig into some of these 6 points, Chip, why would anybody want to do this? What's the appeal?
1: Well, I think one of the great appeals is that when you're doing God's will, there is a joy that no amount of money, fame, likes, social media, anything can ever replace. And I think the other is that it's interesting that more and more we're seeing the bankruptcy of the things that promise success, security, that ambition. I mean, we have people online who are lonelier than ever before. We have suicide rates with teenage girls and middle-class men. We have the family kind of fractured and moral decay. People are looking for purpose. They want to anchor. They want meaning in their life. I happen to live within 15 minutes of 15 of the 20 largest tech companies in the world. And because of where I've pastored here, I mean, of the upper echelon of Apple, Google, Facebook, eBay, personal friends. And I can just tell you that this is the most powerful. It's the most diverse community in the world, and it's the wealthiest place on the face of the earth. 80% of all the venture capital flows out of here. When you are around so many people that have so much, and you see such loneliness and emptiness, and it's like, you know, this promise of the rainbow into the golden pot, and you give your life to it, and you mortgage your family for it, and then you get and you look inside, and it's empty. I think there's a deep, deep desire in people's makeup by God to want to have meaning and purpose and accomplish something that matters. And I think that's the big attraction of a holy ambition. And I will say for fellow believers, I think we've all had that experience. Maybe the very first person you led to the Lord, or the first time you counseled a couple and they decided not to get, you know, divorced, or the girl that you talked with and encouraged her and you said, no, we're going to help you with it. And she decides to have her baby. When you get to be a part of God's agenda, it's like spiritual adrenaline goes through your veins. And it is a drug that you never recover from. Mm-hmm. It is in this giving away of your life. We ended up taking the holy ambition concept to a lot of different groups of people, pastors, but a lot of people in the second half of life who had influence and affluence and were wondering what's next. And they have started orphanages in the Philippines. They've started charter schools. We've about 500 of them in I don't know how many cities and a handful of countries who are changing the world, and whose joy is greater than their CEO job or the multiple businesses or their one house in Vail and their one on the beach and all the rest. Yeah. What they found is life that is really life. And that's what Holy Ambition is all about.
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9: I seemed to live a life of privilege. As an only child, my parents nurtured and spoiled me. We went on vacations together, and they bought me anything I asked for. But when my father started working every day and drinking when he came home, our family began to crumble. Money couldn't substitute for my father's absence, and I started to rebel. I dated an older boy and started drinking. A few years down the road, my boyfriend dumped me, and I was left with no emotional support. I suffered from anxiety, which gave me insomnia and stomach pains. When I saw a therapist for help, she prescribed medication that only made my problems worse. I became addicted to pills, yet my anxiety continued. Pursuing higher education helped me find a high-paying job, but I still felt like something was missing from my life. One night, I stood looking out the window of my high-rise apartment and considered jumping to my death. But something stopped me from jumping. I didn't think I believed in God, but I found myself calling to him in desperation. In that moment, he took away my urge to jump and led me to seek help. The next day at work, I spoke to a Christian colleague who talked me through the path to salvation. After accepting Christ as my Savior, I felt him transform my life and free me from my feelings of fear. If the Son, therefore, shall make you free, ye shall be free indeed.
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10: 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And he says it's between one man and one woman. That's the only true marriage. We shouldn't just follow our culture's thinking. 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
0: 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You know Chip. He serves as CEO and teaching pastor of Living on the Edge. That is, in fact, an international teaching and discipleship ministry. I want you to know that he has been a pastor for over 30-plus years. He's the author of many, many, many books. And this one's kind of special because this was really the very first book that he wrote. It was called Holy Ambition, Turning God-Shaped Dreams into a Reality. The book has been republished and been updated. And one of the things that I love about it are the personal stories that are woven through this book. By the way, if you missed the first half, I am thankful for this 21st century technology. Just go to inthemarketwithjanetparshall.org. Left-hand side, a bunch of words. Look for these two. They're sitting right next to each other. Past programs. Click it on. Download this hour or either of the 2 hours we do every day going back a full year. So that way, you won't have missed a moment of my conversation with Chip. By the way, if you hear something today that you think is impactful and someone comes to mind, very often that's not by accident. It's the Holy Spirit poking you a little bit that's asking you to spread something along that will encourage them as they take their next step with Christ as well. So remember your friends when you're prayerfully listening to the podcast. As well. So let me give you those 6 points again as we discuss holy ambition. All of this, by the way, exemplified in the life of Nehemiah. It's a story I find so compelling to begin with. But it's developing a dislocated heart, experience a broken spirit, practice a radical faith, create a strategic plan, exercise a personal commitment, and grow a courageous soul. I want to look at this dislocated heart. You know, it's interesting, Chip, when you talk about a dislocated heart, anything dislocated in the body, pain comes to mind. So who wants a dislocated anything, yet alone a dislocated heart? I, however, found it fascinating that you coupled again these two words together because you referenced Nehemiah and his dislocated heart and how his heart was yearning for the city of Jerusalem. You also tell the story of a young gal in Silicon Valley, speaking of where you live, and how really her dislocated heart led her to start doing work overseas. Why can a dislocated heart, while at first blush sounding awfully painful, be one of the most exciting pivot points in our lives?
1: Well, I think I started with that because sometimes we jump into action and we think our motives are kind of pure, and real holy ambitions start with a burden. something happens inside where you sense something or someone, there's a need that, and you know, you can't solve all of them, but some of them you just keep waking up. They burn you and they keep coming back at you. And in Angie's case, you know, she had a great job here and she just did a little trip over to Romania and did a little help. And she saw at the time it had more orphans on the streets than any place in all of Europe. And she saw them and there was just literally no hope, no plan, no. And she came back and after, you know, a couple weeks of lattes, just said, I just can't keep living in the same way. And in her case, she didn't feel like I needed to change careers. She says, wait a second. I've got resources. I've got contacts. I have communication skills. I have affluence. And she developed a game plan. She started to ask people and first a few little groups and other little groups. Boy, at one point, I think we had like 200 volunteers from our church go there. And we built orphanages and then she recruited other people. And it all developed where literally thousands and thousands of orphans, but not only that, all the people that got to help them. And so she was one example of a dislocated heart. And Nehemiah was someone, again, who his life was working great for him. And I think this is where, again, I think sometimes we always push the side of Jesus' teaching of what you have to give up instead mm-hmm. of reminding there's always a big get, you know, store up for yourself treasure in heaven. You know, you lose your life, but if you lose your life, you gain it. And it is just when you watch what happens in people's lives when they allow that burden, that dislocated heart to move them to, first of all, really pray. I mean, really pray. And then usually they really pray and realize, get to where, okay, you know, I got to do something. I don't know what it is, but I've just got to do something. And we've, you know, we've taken so many people through this process. And then some of them get real eager and they're ready to launch out and do something. And we talk about this missing step called a broken spirit. And yes. Nehemiah, it's in chapter 2, he models for us. You know, sometimes when people talk about a broken spirit, a contrite heart, God says he'll never not respond to that 100% of the time. And it's interesting is you don't have to end up in the ditch to have a broken spirit. Nehemiah prays this prayer where he recognizes God's greatness and power. And when you get a really big God, you get very small in a hurry. And then he says, Lord, you made these promises. And so I think what we see happening with people that get a dislocated spirit is they get a burden that leads them to action. And then we tell people over and over, God must work in you deeply before he will work through you significantly. Because the agenda where we get confused is I'm going to do something big for God. And God's number one agenda is always to make us more like Jesus. And he'll use adversity and challenges and opportunities and setbacks. All of those things are orchestrated why we're moving toward this burden he's put on our heart to make us more and more like Christ. Because if and when, and he so often does, when he does multiply things in a scope that you step back and say, I just really, it's hard to grasp. I got to be a part of this. If he hasn't worked deeply in you, then pretty soon you think it's about you. And it's like those high skyscrapers, you know, that are like, you know, 30, 40, 50, 60 stories high. If you've ever seen what they do before they start building them, they go down like 7 stories, 8 stories, deep, deep, deep, deep, deep. And that's part of the journey and part of the process. So this isn't some, you know, read a book. This is a journey that you begin and one God takes you on faster for some, slower than others, but... It's so exciting at the end of the day to discover your purpose on this earth and to fulfill it. There's nothing Amen. Better.
0: And I really, really want to underscore what you said about loss and gain. We need a radical change in our perspective on this because I think we listen to the siren song of the culture too often. And we have this very cryptic idea of what gain really means like. But it goes back to a phrase you used before, and you use it again in the book. And this, it's this high view of God. I'm not sure. We take his name in vain. He's derided, he's ridiculed, he's reinvented, but I'm not quite sure we have that high view of God as he himself has revealed to us in his word. You say something also that I found very intriguing. And by the way, I know that people are going, wow, dislocated heart, broken spirit. Oh, this is going to be good. Because you know what's not in that? Me is not in that. And that, again, means this is a radically countercultural conversation. But boy, is it needed now more than ever before. So you say this about a broken spirit. God's grace always moves toward genuine brokenness. Now, that's paradoxical for a lot of people's thinking because we tend to think of grace as the past, the forgiveness, the it's all right, it's okay. And we don't see brokenness in that. We see restoration in that. Talk to me about how grace and brokenness are connected.
1: Well, it is our brokenness that led Jesus to go to the cross. It is something in the heart of Jesus and in the heart of God. He has his mercy. He delights to show mercy. When he sees suffering, when he sees brokenness, when he sees sin, he's created us for himself. And so he is drawn toward us. And, you know, it's who for the joy set before him endured the cross there in Hebrews chapter 12, despising the shame. But, you know, it's this point of God longing to connect with us. I don't think we grasp who God is, but I think we really don't have a clue of how much God loves us. And we've translated love into just a feeling word. Love is giving another person what they need the most when they deserve it the least at great personal cost. It's volitional. Mm-hmm. And that's what Jesus did. And so that's our calling, to follow in his footsteps. And the countercultural, the kingdom upside down, is that is the pathway to joy and peace and great relationships and connection and marriages that work and kids that want to be like their moms and dads. I think we've gotten so into the instant gratification and the FOMO. Everyone's afraid to miss out. If you believe that God is good and he had your best in mind, then you would take risk because you would know it may be difficult early on, but his purposes can't be thwarted and they're always good for us. So I think it's those core things that need to be learned. And, you know, by God's grace, we're trying to help people learn those. And I think we're seeing people in the pandemic realize there's got to be more to life than this. Even those that are successful are feeling like, wow, we were disconnected. I'm lonely. I'm isolated. There's wars. There's economies. There's growing powers overseas. There's division at home. I mean, people have a good sense of the world is falling apart. What's the hope? What's the anchor? Where do you go? And the first century, I'm often telling many of my pastor friends as they minister, is the 21st century is much more like the first century than the last century. And so if you want to know how to respond to the 21st century, go back to the last century. What did he say in 1 Peter, right? How do we endure suffering? How do we make a difference? And so I'm excited to grow with my brothers and sisters in this window of history that's so rare, so hard, and so wonderful.
0: Oh, I love your perspective on that. So desperately needed right now. Holy Ambition, turning God-shaped dreams into reality. More with Chip right after this.
14: Is the law in America the same for in-person and online services when it comes to witnessing? Stay tuned.
15: It's a question churches today are grappling with. And here's attorney David Gibbs Jr. of the Christian Law Association.
14: Technology has become so pervasive that we often don't give it a second thought. Many churches make their services available online as a service for those who are unable to attend in person. Churches often ask a young tech-savvy person, make it happen. But the legal landscape for streaming services is not exactly the same as for in-person services. For example, churches may freely sing the copyrighted song, How Great Thou Art, on Sunday morning. But before that song can be placed online, the church must first obtain a license to use it. 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
0: Chip Ingram, whose newest book was really his first book. I'll tell you what that means. It means that over 20 years ago, Chip wrote a book on holy ambition, really being totally sold out to God. And what that takes, what that requires, what the joy of being totally his means, of giving up ourselves to him completely, of making him Lord over all, of understanding exactly what Paul articulated with such clarity on at the Areopagus, when he said, in him we live and move and have our being, only Jesus, always Jesus, in and through Jesus. Chip, you wanted to make a point. I'm going to give you a chance to make it, please.
1: Thanks, Janet. I was sitting here thinking at the break, and I was just thinking about, you know, I've got my notes here, and someone listening, oh boy, dislocated heart, broken spirit, radical step of faith, personal commitment. God, I can't wait to pick this one up.
0: Exactly.
1: And I know that's sort of part of our culture, but here's a window for those who happen to actually believe there is a heaven, that Jesus is real, and that there is an eternity, that there is a new kingdom, and there's a new heaven and a new earth that goes on forever and ever. Mm-hmm. Just pause with me and think about what Nehemiah's experience both is and is going to be, that everything about God's program was failing. And he was the first domino. He didn't do it all, but he moved out of comfort and wealth, traveled hundreds of miles, was persecuted, got a ragtag group, rebuilt things, spent about 12 or 13 years, and then the people messed up yet again. And to step back in all of eternity and say, oh, God, all your promises to Abraham, Isaac, Jacob, that would end in the Messiah coming, that would bring about the birth of the church, that would bring about ultimately his return. I was a person who was willing to look at the big picture, deny myself, and forever and ever and ever and ever rejoice in being a part of what the God of hope, the God of forever and eternity is and was and forever will be. I think he's going to feel okay about that.
0: Oh, I'm glad you made that point. Thank you for that. I knew that this was going to happen. I would love to go to the depths of every one of these 6 points, but in the time that's remaining, I really do want to focus in on a courageous soul. And let me tell you why. I've shared this over and over again because It was burdensome for me. The American Psychological Association has been measuring stress levels for Americans since 2007. In their most recent survey, the levels are, their word, not mine, Chip, alarming. 80% plus. Everything from food on our table, losing our job, pandemics, or wars and rumors of wars. We have never been a more frightened people than we are now. Now, that's just the atmospherics of what's going on culturally. Now, specifically to our brothers and sisters in the church, we have never been so marginalized. Now, if we share an opinion that is not widely accepted by the culture, then it's deemed to be hateful conduct. This amalgamation now between speech and conduct is brand new and very frightening in some respects. And so in the midst of all of that, having a courageous faith, a courageous soul right now is probably more important than ever before. But courage is what people are looking for and can't seem to find. Why is this necessarily a component of holy ambition? How was it manifest in the life of Nehemiah?
1: In Nehemiah's life, it was manifested by first of refusing to be distracted. As things were making great progress, there was threats, and you need to come and talk with us, and there was armies coming around, and they decided, no, we're not going to stop the work. We'll just put a sword on our side and keep on going. Secondly, it was manifested in conflict within. The enemy does this, division, disunity. It was around money and people charging each other interest. And the courage was stepping up leadership and saying, this has got to stop, and it's got to stop now. This is unrighteous, and it's wrong. And he called people on the carpet, and they responded. And then finally, it got really personal, and just the courage where it was very obvious that if you keep doing this, they're working around, both by betrayal to assassinate you. And it's just, how can a man like me flee and go into the temple, and basically he could find some refuge there temporarily. And I think part of, as I've been doing a lot, I was in China 7 times before the pandemic in 2.5 years. And again, we do a lot in the Middle East. And we were partnering with a group that did training in those who came out of Iraq for training. And pastors, the fastest growing church in the world right now, by the way, is in Iran, if you want to know God's working. And I remember some people coming out, and as they were talking to us, and then a young doctor out of Yemen, she just turned to me and said, I know I'm not going to live very long. They had a price on her head. She was a small group leader and a Christian network that's growing in Yemen. And one of the ladies said to one of the other trainers, before we go back, will you teach us to die well? And what I want our brothers and sisters to realize is we don't take God seriously, we don't take his word seriously, and we don't take eternity seriously. I'll never forget being with a Chinese pastor who talked about his wife being beat up brutally by the police, and he was gone on an evangelistic trip, and the church met in his house, and she said, no, it's all my fault. And as he told the story, my anger was so rising, like, if you would ever do that to my wife, buddy. And then he ended his conversation. He leaned over. He said, can you imagine that the Lord Jesus felt us worthy to suffer for his sake? And I was so humbled because I thought that thought never entered my mind, buddy. And what I want people to hear is that courage comes when you understand what matters. And what a loss is and what a win is. And courage isn't some emotional thing you work up. Courage comes from the Word of God, the fellowship of God's people, and you're scared to death. And you just choose to step out when you're scared to death. And the Lord says, be strong and courageous. Don't tremble, be dismayed. I'm with you. And that he'll be with us. Blessed are you. When men say terrible things about you and you're persecuted for my sake, blessed. Do we believe that or not? That's what brings courage. Easy? Yes. Powerful? Absolutely.
0: I want to note to end this conversation on Chip. Thank you so much. I'm true to my word. There's so much more than we were able to discuss this hour. So please, my strong recommendation, particularly for the days and times in which we find ourselves today, the days of timid Christianity must be over. Stepping into the fullness of who he is so that we can be his servants. No greater or higher calling. It is a holy ambition. Get the book. Thanks, friends. We'll see you next time.
2: When does mud become a rock? The answer next on today's Creation Moment. And now, here's our Creation Moment host, Ian Taylor.
21: We have always been told that it takes millions of years for muddy deposits to turn into rock. Those who believe in creation have always disagreed. It seems pretty clear to us that much of the sedimentary rock we see today was deposited during the Great Flood at the time of Noah, which was not millions of years ago. Creationists generally place the flood at about 4,600 years ago. Impossible, say the evolutionists. Sedimentary rocks cannot form that fast. Well, now it seems that they spoke too soon. While digging some trenches in a salt marsh, a team of sedimentologists found stony nodules in the mud. Further research on how the nodules formed revealed that a mud deposit can be transformed into a layer of sedimentary rock in as little as 6 months. They found that two bacteria are responsible for this. One species gets its energy from the sulfates in the seawater.

0: Science has now confirmed what creationists who believe in the Bible have always suspected. There are natural processes which can form sedimentary rock within the limited timescales required by a literal reading of scriptural history.
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3: In the early days of computers, the acronym GIGO was often used. 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If you wanted the computer to give accurate information, you had to give it accurate data. 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A verse in Proverbs captures this idea when it says, "As he thinks in his heart, so is he." We become like what we think about. 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This is David Jeremiah encouraging you to get on the road to new life. 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
6: If there's one thing that acts like gasoline doused on someone's fiery anger, it's more anger coming from another source. Using fiery anger to retaliate against fiery anger is the path least likely to lead to peace and the most likely to lead to war. In fact, it can just as easily change you from an innocent victim to a guilty, angry accomplice. So don't allow sparks from someone else's anger to ignite your own. Proverbs 15, the first verse says, "A gentle answer turns away wrath, but a harsh word stirs up anger."
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0: is Chris. 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We're just getting ready for a time of wonder and discovery. 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
1: Hiya, kids. Is everybody having fun?
2: I think I'm feeling depressed.
3: That's very poetic.
4: Impressive.
1: Where's my brain?
4: I told her to be here.
2: I've got a bad feeling about this.
5: Hogan Berry Falls, here we come.

0: Testing, 1, 2, this is work. Okay, it's working. Here you go.
1: The Barkley Family Chronicles, tape 1.
0: This is a tape for Stuart Reed Barkley.
2: That's you, Stuart. See Daddy with the microphone?
0: No, Stuart, don't. Eat the microphone. Give it to Daddy. Give it here.
1: Let me. Thanks, Stu. Hey, Jimmy here telling you for all your insurance needs, you can call.
0: Jimmy, cut it out. This is supposed to be serious, Stuart. You're only a year old now, but maybe you'll appreciate hearing this when you're older.
1: Yeah, when you're older and looking for a cassette tape to record over, this'll be the obvious choice.
0: We want to tell you a story about Pokenberry Falls.
3: It's in New England, by the way.
0: Thank you, Donna. We want to tell you about our trip there.
2: And why we went there.
0: And what happened while we were there, and, well, you'll see. The story begins...
1: Once upon a time.
0: ...when I got a mysterious postcard in the mail.
3: That's not where it started, Dad. Well, it started after the postcard.
0: Now, wait a minute.
2: She's right, George. It really started the day you graduated.
0: All right. It started at my graduation from seminary.
1: I'm so proud.
4: William Bailey. George Barkley.
1: All right, Dad. I love the robe.
5: Way to go, Dad. Yeah.
2: I love you, George. Wave to Daddy, Stuart.
0: Well, afterwards, my family spared no expense and took me to Burger World for a graduation meal.
1: It was Stuart's idea. He loves Burger World.
0: Really? Is that why we always put him in a high chair and feed him Cheerios while we try to choke down those greasy burgers?
1: I don't believe it. Are you guys listening to this unappreciative...
3: The tape's still running, guys.
2: Allow me. Stuart, you used to love Burger World because it had a lot of bright colors and a man in a clown outfit.
6: Hiya, kids! Welcome to Burger World! Is everybody having fun?
7: Great. Yeah.
1: Tell me honestly, Mr. Clown, you really like wearing all that makeup, don't you?
6: It's a hobby. Have fun at Burger World!
0: Nice choice. Thanks for bringing me here.
1: Oh, we just wanted you to see what kinds of job opportunities you'll have now that you graduated from seminary.
3: How are you at playing bicycle horns, Dad?
2: No, Stuart. The Cheerios go in your mouth, not in your nose.
1: Seriously, Dad, now that you've graduated, when are you going to get a real job?
0: Well, funny you should mention it, but there is a potential offer in the works.
3: What's that mean?
2: Yes, George, what does that mean? You didn't tell me about an offer.
0: Well, I wanted it to be a surprise. Tom Riley told me this morning that the pulpit committee has made a decision. They're going to recommend to the church that I be hired as the full-time pastor.
3: Oh, that's wonderful. Great, Dad.
1: All right, Dad, regular paychecks are here again.
0: Not so fast. I mean, the church hasn't cleared it yet.
1: Yeah, sure, as if they won't.
0: Well, maybe they won't, and maybe I'll say no if they do.
3: Well, you're kidding. Why would you say no?
0: Well, because I'd want to pray hard and long first just to make sure it's God's will.
1: Oh, that.
3: Leave it to you to take the spiritual point of view.
1: You're such a pastor.
0: Look, Tom suggested we get out of town for a few days while the church talks about it. He figured we could use some time away, all things considered.
2: Well, yes, but where? I mean, just because you graduated doesn't mean we suddenly have money.
0: True, but we could, you know...
8: Excuse me, I didn't mean to eavesdrop, but... Well, no, I did. I did mean to eavesdrop, to be honest, but maybe I could help you with that question.
0: You can? What, are you, a travel agent?
8: Oh, no, sir. My name's Ellis Birch. I sent you a postcard.
0: You sent me a postcard? You know who I am?
8: Oh, I sure do. You're why I'm here. Don't think I'd come to Burger World otherwise.
1: Not even for the clown?
8: Well, it wouldn't even be an odyssey either. I'm the one who sent you the postcard from Pokenberry Falls a couple of weeks back.
2: Pokenberry Falls? I remember.
0: Yeah, all it said was, wish you were here. I mean, we couldn't make any sense of it. You sent it?
8: I thought it might pique your interest a little.
0: I thought it was a mistake.
8: Oh, no mistake, Pastor. I'm here to represent the First Church of Pokenberry Falls.
0: Oh, represent them for what?
8: Well, to be honest, I'm here to ask you to come to Pokenberry Falls to consider being our pastor.

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6: So, Ellis Birch from First Church in Pocanberry Falls asked me to come to be their pastor.
7: Did you say no? Did you say you thought he was funnier than Burger World's Mr. Clown? I don't think so.
6: Well, I thought it was worth discussing.
7: Dad, the man was wearing a hat that had fish lures stuck to the rim.
6: Well, he was a little offbeat, yes, but...
7: And what did you do with this offbeat man from Podunk Falls?
6: Well, I invited him back to the house to talk.
8: Well, anyway, we haven't had a full-time pastor for, about 2 years or so. So I've come here to ask you to consider it.
6: But why me?
8: Well, you were the last one on the list, you know.
6: What?
8: I mean, the last one to be considered because we didn't know about you. See, Alan Reynolds' second cousin, Argus, lives over in Connellsville, and I guess he happened to be in Odyssey and heard you preach, and he was real impressed. The rest is history.
6: The rest of what?
8: The story. Argus told Alan about you, and Alan told the search committee at First Church, and here I am. So let me lay my cards on the barrelhead.
6: Cards?
8: Postcards.
6: Oh.
8: See? Yeah. These are pictures of Pocanberry Falls.
6: Hmm.
8: I thought you might be impressed with its beauty. We're mighty proud of how beautiful it is.
9: Oh, it does look beautiful.
6: You have mountains there.
8: Oh, New England's full of them.
10: Why are all the cars from the 1950s?
8: Oh, well, to be honest, the cards are a little old. I forgot to bring recent pictures.
7: Yeah, tell me, is the town itself black and white, or did you have it colorized, too?
8: Oh, we've got some local color.
6: Pocanberry Falls, New England's most popular resort near Rupert. Rupert?
8: Oh, Rupert's the closest city.
6: Oh.
8: See, Pocanberry Falls was sort of a getaway for rich folks who wanted to relax. You know, play some golf in the spring and summer, ski in the winter.
9: Skiing.
8: The Lionel Hotel in Pocanberry Falls is world famous in New England.
7: Rich people, huh?
9: It looks charming.
6: Well, Ellis, this is all very interesting, but
8: now, I am prepared to fly the entire family to Pocanberry Falls so you can consider it firsthand.
6: On such short notice?
8: Well, you don't have to go right away unless you want to. Though I thought you said you wanted to leave town for a few days anyway. It's up to you. I can always come back for you later.
9: Come back for us?
8: Yeah, I got my own plane.
9: Oh.
7: The church has a plane? Wow.
8: Well, not the churches exactly. To be honest, it belongs to Barry Lionel. He owns the hotel, the plastic factory. He's chairman of the board of trustees for Pocanberry Falls College. And, he's also the head deacon of our church. But look, I'll leave you this packet of information about the area. It'll give you a basic history and pertinent details. Then, if it's all right, I'll check back with you later in the day. You just let me know if you want to go, and we'll go.
6: Well, thank you, Mr. Birch.
8: Ellis. The name's Ellis.
6: Right.
8: I'm at the Simple Six Motel out near the airport. See ya.
6: No, I'll walk you out.
8: Oh, thanks.
6: So, what denomination is First Church anyway?
8: Well, that's sort of up to the pastor, really.
10: I don't understand. Why is Dad even leading him on?
9: Leading him on?
10: Well, it's not like we're serious about going to Huckleberry, whatever it is. We even to visit.
7: Well, why not? I'd love to fly around in a rich man's jet.
10: It's a waste of time. There's no way we're gonna go, right? Right?
6: Wrong. I think we should go. In fact, I think we should go this week. You said Tuesday would be all right, Mary?
10: Now, wait a minute.
9: Well, Jimmy and Donna's schedules are clear. Connie said she and her mom can take care of Stuart, and the Johnsons will make sure to feed Normal. We're covered.
10: But why?
6: Well, take a look at this dossier. First Church is Pocanberry Falls' only church. Most of the town works for the hotel or the factory. There's a private college with about 1,200 students. There are 6 projected housing developments around the town. It's expected to be the next major suburb.
7: Suburb to where? Rupert?
10: But, Dad, Odyssey has all those things. Well, what's wrong with that? What's wrong with staying here with our friends at our church?
6: Well, nothing's wrong with staying here. If the church offers me the pastorship, saying yes is the obvious thing to do. And that's what makes me wonder. It's obvious. The obvious thing isn't always the right thing. You know that.
10: Yeah.
6: So I've been praying about it ever since Ellis walked out the door, and well, maybe it's from God. I don't know, but if Ellis is willing to fly us there, I'm willing to give God a chance to talk to us about it.
10: I've got a bad feeling about this.
6: Donna, you've been here your entire life. I know how you feel, but I simply can't say no. That's the easy thing to do. I believe there's more to it than what we think. I'll call his hotel now. If he doesn't mind waiting, we'll go on Tuesday.
9: Tuesday it is.
7: Well, Pokenberry Falls, here we come.
6: Give that back to me, Stuart. Thank you. So we went on Tuesday.
10: So much for Rich Man's plane, too.
7: Yeah, it was an old, what did you call it, Dad?
6: I think it was a 6-passenger Cessna.
7: Right, an old Cessna. You know, with a hand crank engine.
9: Stop exaggerating.
7: Well, it was no Learjet, that's for sure.
6: So, is this what you do for a living, Ellis? You're a pilot?
8: Sometimes. I fly planes, I drive cars, I fix engines. I do a little of everything, you know. Technically, I am an executive associate to the office of the president.
6: Meaning?
8: I'm Mr. Lionel's gopher.
6: So we got to Pokenberry Falls, oh, I guess it was...
10: 100 hours later.
6: Oh, it was not.
10: It felt like it.
6: Well, it was late that afternoon.
7: And then we dive-bombed to the runway.
6: Jimmy. Not Jimmy. We had to drop suddenly to clear the trees around the golf course. The runway was on the edge of the Lionel Hotel Resort, and we were really impressed, too. You, most of all, Jimmy.
7: Well, the place was impressive. But that was the resort. The town was a different story. You noticed that Ellis didn't drive us through town to get to his house.
6: Don't get ahead of the story.
7: All right.
6: Like Jimmy said, we went straight to Ellis's house where we met...
8: My wife, Vivian. Viv, say hello to the Barclays.
2: Oh, it's very nice to meet you folks. Thanks for coming such a long way.
6: Oh, it's our pleasure.
10: Hi.
8: And where's Amy? Amy! Oh, she's our granddaughter. Moved in with us a few years ago after her parents, our son and his wife, died in a car accident.
9: Oh, I'm so sorry.
8: Amy! Where is she, Viv?
2: Well, I told her to be here. You know how she is.
10: What do you want?
8: Oh, there you are. I want you to meet the Barclay family, remember?
10: Oh, hi. Stop the story right there.
6: Why?
10: Well, I think it's important for Stuart to understand something.
6: Oh, yeah.
7: Wait,
10: Stuart, one day when you're older, it'll make sense what happened next. But I have to tell you that Amy was absolutely gorgeous. Wasn't she?
6: Mm-hmm.
9: Beautiful.
10: Maybe the prettiest girl I've ever seen in my life. Which is why Jimmy nearly tripped over his tongue when they were introduced.
8: I did not.
10: No.
8: And this is Donna.
10: Hi.
8: And Jimmy?
7: Hi. The... Measures up the pleasures, the...
6: Steady, son.
7: Nice to meet you.
8: Don't worry, Jimmy. Amy has that effect on boys.
7: Effect? What effect?
8: Exactly. So, Viv, what's the plan? Should I take them straight over to...
2: No, Ellis. They're staying with us.
8: With us? But what about...
2: It's not quite ready. Plumbing problems.
6: Are we causing some kind of inconvenience?
8: Oh, no. We were going to let you stay at the parsonage, but, well, obviously...
6: There's a plumbing problem.
2: Oh, actually, it's the pipes.
6: The pipes?
2: They haven't finished putting them in.
10: The parsonage doesn't have indoor plumbing?
8: Oh, not since we ripped them all out to replace them. Just part of the renovation.
2: Right.
8: You'll stay with us. Plenty of pipes, plenty of water, plenty of plumbing. For all.
2: We'll put George and Mary in the guest room. Donna, you can stay in Amy's room. Jimmy, if you don't mind, we'll put you on the sleeper sofa in the family room. Okay, now, let's get your things inside so you can just freshen up.
8: Uh-huh.
2: Just right around the corner there.
6: Well, Ellis, after we get cleaned up, if you don't mind, I'd really like to wander around town a little.
8: Oh, don't you worry about that. To be honest, I've got a full itinerary worked out for you.
6: You mentioned that I'll meet your deacons.
8: Tomorrow afternoon.
6: And preach at your midweek service?
8: Tomorrow evening.
2: We were going to have you preach on Sunday morning, but figured it's the same congregation in either case.
6: Well, I was wondering.
8: And in the meantime, I'll show you everything I think you should see, just to give you an impression of the town, okay?
6: All right.
8: We'll take the entire family and...
10: Grandpa?
8: Yes, Amy?
10: Why don't you take Mr. and Mrs. Barclay and I'll show Donna and Jimmy around?
2: I think it'd be much better if the family stayed together. Don't you, Ellis?
8: Oh, probably. Thanks anyway, Amy.
6: Well, actually, Amy may be onto something. It probably would be more interesting for them if they went with her. Do you drive?
10: Uh-huh.
8: To be honest, I'm not sure that...
10: Oh, don't be like that, Grandpa. It'll be a lot more fun this way. What do you think, Donna?
5: Well, anything's okay with me.
10: Jimmy?
7: Sure, I'll go with you.
10: Then it's settled. Let's go.
11: Oh.
0: Want to contact us about the episodes you're hearing? 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We always love hearing from you.
6: So, Stuart, we got settled in at the Birches, freshened up.
10: It felt like we entered the Twilight Zone.
6: And Donna, we agreed that we liked Ellis and Vivian.
10: Yeah, but...
7: they had a giant moose head hanging in their family room, Dad. It kept smiling at me. And then Ellis showed me his model collection.
6: Models are normal.
7: Model teeth, Dad. Dentures of all shapes and sizes.
6: His father was a dentist. Look, every town has people with quirks. Even Odyssey has quirky people that an outsider might consider weird. It's what's behind the quirks I wanted to see. So, to get back to the story, Stuart, Ellis and Vivian took Mary and me around town while Amy kidnapped Jimmy and Donna. First, we drove back to the hotel, and he showed off the nicely manicured golf course and park and all the best that there was to see.
8: Well, folks, we have an Olympic-sized swimming pool and a banquet hall where big bands come from all over the world to us.
9: Impressive.
6: This is all very nice, Ellis, but, well, I was wondering if we could take a look at the town.
8: The town?
9: Mm-hmm.
6: Yeah, I want to see where the people live and shop, and please, just get us away from the tourist areas.
8: Downtown, huh?
2: Downtown, Ellis.
8: Uh-huh.
6: I realized once we got into the downtown area why Ellis was so hesitant to take us there. What were your first impressions, Mary?
9: Well, the rustic town I saw on the postcards had been replaced by a town that was pretty old and worn out.
6: The glory days of that popular resort town were long gone.
9: It's like the Lionel Hotel lived on, a castle on the edge of a wrecked village.
6: That's very poetic, Mary.
9: Thank you. I've been practicing for that line.
6: Buildings that once had department stores in them were all boarded up. One of the two theaters had closed down.
9: I saw a lot of signs for the unemployment and social service offices.
6: Poor Ellis and Viv. They did their best to explain.
8: Well, you see, to be honest, it's the darkness before the dawn for Pokenberry Falls. Lots of houses are going to be built on the outskirts of town.
2: Oh, yes.
8: Six different developments. That means something.
2: And I know it's not much to look at on the outside, but inside the town has a lot of heart.
9: Uh-huh. Oh, I think it's very quaint.
6: Well, where are all the people?
8: Well, most are working up at the factory. Oh, and it is off-season for the tourists.
6: Really? Well, what's on-season for the tourists?
8: Oh, well, that's hard to say. Our peak season is, to be honest, kind of off and on, really. No identifiable time.
6: I see. Sort of.
8: How about I show you the college?
2: Yes.
8: That's nice.
2: Mm-hmm.
6: Well, will we get to see the church?
8: Sure. It's right next to the college.
7: Oh. Meanwhile, Amy took us on her own tour in her 1973 Pinto.
10: It wasn't really a tour. She took us to her favorite hangout, the falls.
7: The actual Pokenberry Falls.
10: Here we are. I thought some of the kids might be hanging around. Kids? My friends from school. Sometimes they ditch and come up here.
7: So, this is Pokenberry Falls' falls?
10: Yep.
7: But I thought it would be like a waterfall. This is just a big pipe pumping water into a tub of cement.
10: That's right. I think there used to be some big waterfall here, but they got rid of it when they put in the factory. I guess that was during one of the wars. I don't know which one.
5: You're telling us that Pokenberry Falls doesn't have any falls?
10: That's what I'm telling you. See, it's a good thing I rescued you from my grandparents. They'd be trying to tell you what a great place this is to live, that the town is headed for some kind of golden age, and I think they really believe it. I don't. This place reminds me of what Pokenberry Falls really is, a big fake. A dead town with a lot of dead people. A pretty tombstone on top of a lot of graves.
5: Oh, I know it.
7: There's nothing here?
10: Nothing. Unless you're rich enough to stay at the hotel or desperate enough to work at the factory.
5: What kind of factory is it?
10: Plastics. I think they make the shells for computers, keyboard letters, stuff like that. It's the big topic of conversation in restaurants. Will this year's letter Q have a curl on it or a straight line?
7: You're kidding.
5: I think I'm feeling depressed.
10: Just wait. Grandpa will present you all with some gold-plated keyboard letters that spell out your name.
7: So why do you stay?
10: You think I have a choice? My grandparents are the only family I have left, so until I'm legal, I'm stuck. I'll tell you one thing's for sure. On my 18th birthday, I'm out of here.
5: It must be awful to be trapped in a place you hate so much.
10: It's a nightmare. You'll find out soon enough if your dad takes the job. Come on, there's something I want you to see.
6: Let me interrupt for a minute here, because while you were cavorting up at the falls, we were driving around Pokenberry Falls College towards the church.
8: And that is the college.
6: It's small.
8: Yeah, to be honest, we like it that way. Our professors can give students more personal attention.
9: You said it's a private college?
2: Well, we like to say it's Ivy League.
8: Because we have ivy all over the place. Anyway, oh, there's the church up ahead. It's right next to the college, so chapel services can be held there. Mr. Lionel insists that the students go to chapel. He's a very big stickler about it.
6: Well, that's good. Who handles the chapel services?
8: You, if you take the job.
6: Really?
8: Didn't I mention that? Oh, dear, where's my brain? Your position includes being the chaplain for the college.
6: Interesting.
9: It's a beautiful church.
8: Let me just drive around the front.
2: Maybe we should go on, Ellis.
8: Good idea.
6: No, wait a minute. Isn't that a police car?
8: Is it? What do you know? It is. Say, let's see about some dinner.
6: Hold on. There are two police cars, and their lights are flashing. Don't you think we should make sure everything's all right?
8: No, really.
2: You better stop the car, Ellis.
8: Oh, all right.
9: I think it's worth mentioning that the church really was beautiful. It was a modest-sized stone building, modeled after some European church, I guess, with large wooden doors and stained glass windows. I fell in love with it.
6: It must have been at least 200 years old, and with the old college buildings and woods in the distance behind it.
9: And the setting sun.
6: Yeah, it was gorgeous, which is what made the two police cars with their lights flashing such an odd picture. We got out, and somebody was inside the church shouting and breaking things, and Ellis kept trying to act like nothing was wrong.
8: Hiya, Bob.
11: Hello, Ellis. We've been trying to call you.
8: What's going on?
11: It's Owen. He locked himself inside and, well, you can hear that he's pretty upset. Anything you want us to do?
8: No, thanks. I'll take care of it.
11: Okay. See you later.
8: Thanks.
11: All right, Mark. Back to the station.
12: All right.
6: Well, what happened? Why are they leaving?
2: It's Owen, isn't it? Oh, I knew this would happen.
8: I better go talk
2: yes.
8: to him. You want to just wait in the car?
2: All right.
6: But it sounds like a maniac's loose in there. Don't you want some help? Why did you send the police away?
8: No need for them to hang around. They know Owen. He just gets angry sometimes, and since he can't get in the house, he comes here.
6: But he sounds out of control. Why don't you let the police handle it?
8: Because he's my brother.
10: This is the place. What do you think? Pretty nice, huh?
7: What is it? Some kind of hideout?
10: It used to be a utility shed. Now it's our own resort, our own getaway. I come up here sometimes with my friends when we want to pretend like we don't live in Pokenberry Falls anymore.
13: Well, do you have a lot of friends from church?
10: From church? No way. Nobody our age even goes to church.
13: Oh. Well, then who are your friends?
10: Let's see. There's Jan and Laura and Scotch.
7: Scotch?
10: That's not his real name. His real name is Kevin.
7: Oh. Is he your boyfriend?
10: No. Are you kidding? Do you really think I'd go out with anyone in this town?
7: What? I don't know. Would you?
10: Not a chance. All they know how to do is drool at me.
13: I'm not surprised. I mean, it's kind of obvious to say, but you're beautiful.
7: Yeah. Though, I mean, you could be a model, and I don't mean a model like your grandfather's dentures or anything.
10: Yeah. Thanks. We came up here for something. Where did they hide it? Oh, here it is.
13: What's this?
10: What's it look like? You want something to drink?
7: You mean a soda or something, right?
10: I mean, like, don't be so naive.
7: Oh.
10: Here, take a hit.
7: Well, I don't really think
10: actually,
7: that...
10: Actually, Amy, we... Don't tell me you're gonna be like all the other losers around here.
7: Losers? Well, I never thought of us as losers.
10: Then take the bottle. Come on, let's have a good time.
6: Hold it. We have to stop here.
9: What? Why?
6: Well, we're almost out of tape.
9: Oh.
6: Okay, Stuart, hang in there. We'll continue the story shortly.
7: Just when it was getting good.
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14: Hey, it's Susan with the light word for today from Galatians chapter 5. 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
15: 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Now, Christians will often share their favorite scripture or a convicting scripture or the one they think is most powerful. But Johnny, for you, what is the most beautiful scripture?
16: Oh, Shauna. Well, for the sake of transparency, I better let our listeners know that you gave me a heads up on this. So I've had a little time to consider what I would say is the most beautiful verse. Mm. And I'm going to put the pin on Revelation 21, verse 3. Actually, don't we all love Revelation 21 and chapters 22? But this verse describes the culmination of all things. Get this, quote, "And I heard a loud voice from the throne saying, now the dwelling of God is with men, and he will live with them. They will be his people, and God himself will be with them and be their God." Mm. Woo. That is pretty much impossible to imagine, that God will make his home among us and live with us. Oh my goodness, picture the joy, the rest and the peace, the beauty and the glory of it all. So heaven is not a hangout for mavericks who roam solo across the universe doing their own thing. No, it's a place of sweet togetherness. We will not be speckled here and there in little country cottages isolated from one another. We're going to live in harmony together. And our joy will be greater because we will be with each other as we should be, as we were meant to be. And we will be with our God. Together, we're going to rule the world and judge fallen angels. Together, we're going to eat the fruit of the tree of life and be pillars in the temple of God. Together, we're going to receive the morning star and be crowned with life, righteousness, and glory. Together, we'll populate the new heavens and the new earth, making all things beautiful to the glory of Jesus Christ. Most of all, we will enjoy the best of togetherness. We shall be together with God. Now, notice how many times I use that word together. One day God's going to remove all the barriers that now prevent that intimate kind of togetherness, whether it's race or language that separates us, or sinful attitudes, our national origin, whatever. All those earthly barriers will be gone, and we will live in true community as God designed it to be. Here on earth, God has made us a covenant family, united to Christ and indwelt by the Holy Spirit. But we don't act as though we are in covenant with each other. We are the family of God, but still there are deep divisions. But in heaven, believers who are brown, black, white, rich, poor, Peruvian, or Portuguese, everyone will have the same testimony. I was a sinner, and I was saved by grace. So if, when you think of Christian community, if divisions and barriers come to mind, if in your church family you feel apart or lonely or separated, remember that Revelation 21 heralds a future day. All that will be a thing of the past. We shall truly be one in Christ and be so happy to live together, work together, love each other, worship our Lord Jesus together. We will be with each other and with our God together. So friend, let's get a head start now and work toward making Christian community what it should be, a genuine community of love and forgiveness and acceptance, a community that feels like home, a home where you fit, a place where you belong, where you work together and worship together, also that you are prepared for our togetherness in heaven.
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18: On today's edition of Real Life Radio, Pastor Jack continues in his series now called The Life and Times of Jesus Christ and a message titled Christ and the Trinity. Now, this is a series about who Jesus really is, not the Jesus of popular opinion, but the Jesus of the Bible, God himself, who stepped into our world. And that means understanding one of the most important truths in all of Scripture, the Father, the Son, and the Holy Spirit. You see, the Trinity is a truth that goes beyond human reason, but it never contradicts itself. It's a mystery once hidden and now revealed, and it sets Christianity apart from every other belief system. So today, Pastor Jack reminds us that Jesus isn't just a great teacher or prophet. He is God, the great I Am, existing from eternity past and forever into eternity. The one who laid down his life for us is the very God who created us. Now with his message called Christ and the Trinity, here's pastor and Bible teacher Jack Hibbs.
19: He's omniscient. The word omniscient is all-knowing. By the way, I don't have the scripture reference in front of me, but the verse comes to my mind. The Bible says that the seven eyes of the Spirit are upon us. Seven eyes. Well, it's symbolic language. It means totality, the completeness of God. He sees all. He knows all. There's nothing hidden from him. In 1 John 3:20, it says, for our heart, if our heart condemns us. By the way, don't raise your hand, but are you feeling a little spiritually under the weather? Do you feel like you're blowing it as a Christian, that you're somehow drowning in failure, you just seem to be falling apart? Well, first of all, get baptized in the power of the Holy Spirit, for one thing. And then secondly, listen to this verse. It says, for if our heart condemns us, God is greater than our heart and knows all things. Amen. Isn't that wonderful? Do you feel condemned? Man, I'm just such a rotten Christian. God says, hey, I know you. I know you're a bumbling knucklehead. Don't condemn yourself anymore. I know you. I know your heart. You want to follow me. It's beautiful. Well, the next thing that we want to go to is this, and that's point number three, and that is Jesus, the Spirit, and the Trinity. Jesus, the Spirit, and the Trinity. And the first thing that we see here is this, that Jesus and the Spirit, they have personality. Now, we can all say, well, of course Jesus has a personality, but the Spirit, for many people, the Holy Spirit is almost somebody that they're afraid of. Because some people have a hard time relating to him. How do we call him? What is it? Him? Well, he's always spoken of in Scripture with the personal pronoun. Did you know that? Ladies, I don't mean to be offensive by this, but God says in his original Scripture that he is a he. But take heart, he's nothing like us men. But he speaks of himself in a male gender. Don't know why, just that he is. He says he's a he. And the Holy Spirit throughout Scripture says that he is a he. Personal pronoun. Jesus, we can relate to him, no problem. Jesus, the Spirit, and personality. In 2 Samuel chapter 23, verse 2. 2 Samuel 23, 2 says, the Spirit of the Lord spoke to me, and his words were on my tongue. That's interesting. The Holy Spirit speaks. He has that power. Not only that, in Acts chapter 13, verse 2, there the Bible says, "And as they ministered unto the Lord and fasted, the Holy Spirit said, quote, now separate to me Barnabas and Saul for the work to which I have called them." I, personal pronoun, describing whom? The Holy Spirit. He is a person. He can speak. Thank God he does. When was the last time you heard from him, by the way? He loves to use the Bible. Jesus even told us. He said, when the Holy Spirit comes, he will speak whatsoever things I've commanded you. And he will teach you, and what is implied, from the Word of God. You want the Holy Spirit to speak to you? Read your Bible. That's all I can tell you. You don't read your Bible, you won't hear God speak. Anybody who says, I don't hear God speak, I know. This is just between us. But when somebody says to me, I don't hear God speak, either A, they're not reading their Bible, or B, they haven't learned to understand or recognize his voice when he speaks. And again, there's always this one. When you do something wrong, he always seems to speak very loud and clear. I have no problem hearing him when I'm either thinking about doing something wrong or have done it. And it's always, Jack. It's never, Jack. It's never, Jack. It's, Jack. Yes, sir. He's just got this tone, you know, in his voice. Jot this down concerning the person of the Holy Spirit. And it's obvious that we know this concerning Jesus, but the Holy Spirit, he has a will. He has a will. I'll give you one verse, though there are many. Isaiah 48:16. Isaiah 48:16 says, come near to me. Hear this. I have not spoken in secret from the beginning. From the time that was past, I was there. And now the Lord God and his Spirit have sent me. Isn't that wonderful? He has a will. I'll throw in another scripture, even though I told you I wasn't going to give you another one. In the book of Ephesians chapter 4, the Bible says that the Holy Spirit is the one who gives gifts to the members of the body of Christ. Jesus doesn't give them. The Father doesn't give them. The Holy Spirit gives them. Interesting. He has emotions. The Holy Spirit has emotions. Isaiah 63 verse 10 says, but they rebelled and grieved. The word in Hebrew is made angry. They rebelled and made angry his Holy Spirit. So the Spirit turned and became their enemy and he fought against them. This is in relation to the children of Israel going through the desert. Can you imagine? Can you imagine so upsetting the Holy Spirit that he turns and becomes your enemy? Wow. Isaiah 63:10, you can make angry the Holy Spirit. The Bible says in Thessalonians, don't grieve the Holy Spirit. He has an intellect. He has a mind. In 1 Corinthians 2:10, the Bible says, but God has revealed them to us through his Spirit. For the Spirit searches all things, yes, the deep things of God. He has an intellect. He has deep, obviously, deep understanding. Also this we go to, Jesus, the Spirit, and personality. Also, Jesus, the Spirit, and purpose. And people, we need to go quick with this, okay? I'm going to run through these very quickly. The purpose, Matthew chapter 1, verse 18. Now the birth of Jesus Christ is as follows. After his mother was engaged to Joseph, before they had union, physical union, before they had sex, she was found to be with child of the Holy Spirit. That was the purpose of God. The purpose of the Trinity was at work. How did Mary become pregnant? By the person of the Holy Spirit. Her humanity, by the way, her DNA, her bloodline was in Jesus, but not Joseph's. If you know the Bible well, you know that from the curse of Jeconiah, none of his descendants, which Joseph was related to, could have the blood in the Messiah. So what did God do? God had the Holy Spirit just, and she was pregnant. A miraculous conception by God. Titus chapter 3, verses 4 through 6. Titus 3, 4 through 6 says, but when the kindness and the love of God, our Savior toward men appeared, not by works of righteousness which we have done, not according to, but according to his own mercies he has saved us, through the washing of the regeneration and the renewing by the Holy Spirit, whom he poured out on us abundantly through Jesus Christ, our Savior. There's the Trinity right there in those few verses. On and on I could go. I'll give them to you. You can jot them down. I can't read all these passages in front of me, but John chapter 16, verse 7 and 8. John 14, 16 through 18. All of these speak about the Father, the Son, and the Holy Spirit regarding the great purpose of the Trinity. The next thing that we see also is this. Jesus, the Spirit, and prerogative. That is, prerogative having the right or the position, the privilege or authority. The Bible makes it very clear in Genesis chapter 1, verse 2, that it was the Holy Spirit who was brooding over the waters of creation. The Holy Spirit was a tool, so to speak, at the workful hands of Jesus. The Bible says in Hebrews chapter 1 that it is Jesus who was in fact the creator. But Genesis 1 verse 2 says the Spirit was moving upon the creative powers of the earth. Also, not only is the prerogative of the Spirit and of Jesus, of the Trinity, to be a creator, but also the divine judge. In Joel chapter 3 verse 12, the Bible says that all the nations in the last moments of world history as we know it, the nations will be gathered together there in the valley of Jehoshaphat or Armageddon. And it says there that God will sit upon his throne and judge the nations. Well, in Matthew chapter 25, you have that fulfilled. At the end of the second coming of Christ, the battle of Armageddon there has now come to a conclusion. And in Matthew chapter 25, there Jesus separates the nations, the sheep from the goats, not Christians. It is not Christians from non-Christians. It is the nations from Israel and the final judgment upon this earth. The prerogative of the Spirit of God is that he's judge. Also, that he's the authority. Are you guys all right? That he's the authority. Very quickly. The Holy Spirit, Acts chapter 5, verses 3 through 4. But Peter said, Ananias, why has Satan filled your heart that you should lie to the Holy Spirit? Can you lie to an it? You know, the Jehovah's Witnesses will tell you that the Holy Spirit is an it. It's a force. No, it's not. He's a person. Can you lie to an it? You can lie to the flagpole out here all the time of day there. It's not going to do anything to you, but if you lie to somebody, you're going to upset them. Peter told Ananias, why have you lied to the Holy Spirit? You have not lied unto men, but unto God. Wow. Acts chapter 5. Luke 3, 21. And it came to pass that Jesus, when he was baptized, while he prayed, the heavens were opened, and the Holy Spirit descended upon him in a bodily form like a dove, and a voice came from heaven, not the Spirit, but from heaven, saying, you are my beloved Son, in whom I'm well pleased. There's the Trinity right there.
21: 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Once again, here's Pastor Jack.
19: Our fourth and final point, and I've got some great stuff for you here. This is exciting. I hope you're ready. Are you guys ready? You kind of ready to write this down? This is really going to help you in a huge way. Jesus, the Son of the Trinity. I like that. I like that little title. I made it up myself. Jesus, the Son of the Trinity. I love that. Jesus Christ, the Son of creation. I think we know about that. We understand that. But listen, Jesus, the Son of the Trinity. Listen. In John chapter 8, verse 56, begins there where Jesus says, your father Abraham rejoiced to see my day, and he saw it. He's speaking to the scribes and Pharisees. And he was glad. Then the Jews said to him, you are not yet 50 years of age. How then can you say that you've seen Abraham? Jesus said to them, most assuredly, I say to you, before Abraham was, I am. Oh, yeah, we'll come back to that in a moment. That's awesome. That's the eternal name of God, the I am. And by the way, when he said I am, in John chapter 10, verse 31, it says there that they picked up stones to kill him for saying that. You know, some people say, well, Jesus never claimed to be God. That's another admission of biblical ignorance. In John chapter 10, verse 31, they understood exactly what he said. Then the Jews took up stones again to throw at him. But Jesus answered and said to them, for many good works I have done from you, from my Father. Which of these works do you stone me for? And you can just see them. It's like, and they rear back and he goes, hey, for which work are you going to stone me for? What are you going to kill me for now? And you can right in mid-pitch. Well, we're not going to stone you for any work that you have done, but because you blaspheme, because you, being a man, declare yourself to be God. John chapter 10, verses 31 to 33. That's rather clear, don't you think? Well, Jesus, the Son of creation, we don't need to go into that because we've done it already. Jesus Christ, the Son of salvation. Now, I'm going to go through this, and I want you to grab this. This is precious. You all know it. John 3:16, I want you to hear it, because maybe it's going to make an impact like never before. For God, who's that? Well, God, singular plurality. So you could say the Father, the Son, the Holy Spirit so loved the world that he gave his only glorified Son or begotten Son, that whosoever would believe in him would not perish but have everlasting life. Now listen, 1 John 3:16, not John 3:16, but this next one, 1 John 3:16 says, by this we know love, because he laid down his life for us. Who did? Come on, don't be shy. Jesus Christ laid down his life for us. But if you read John 3:16, Jesus came out from God. That means God laid down his life for us. That's not too difficult to understand. But I hope this morning it's graphically made clear. I'm going to show you something here. I want you to take a close look at this, and I'll explain something. First of all, look again at that second point. Jesus Christ, the Son of salvation. Do you see that? The Bible says there's no other way to get to heaven. Jesus says, I am the way, the truth, and the life. And no man comes to the Father but through me. Do you believe that? Do you think that Satan hates that truth? Do you think that he wants to oppose it? Do you think he wants to send a message out against it? Listen, this is extremely important. Look at that. Jesus Christ, he is our salvation. It's either a spiritual fact or who could care less about it. Check this out. This is the Dome of the Rock in Jerusalem. Around the edge of that, do you see the large portion of it? You see the gold dome there, obviously. And do you see now the bigger base underneath? Written in Aramaic or Arabic, around that high point there in Jerusalem, on the Temple Mount, by the way, it's the highest structure on the Temple Mount. Listen to what it says. God is not begotten, neither does God have a son. Why would the Muslims put that on one of their most holy shrines? Why there on the Temple Mount in Jerusalem? That is a declaration. That cover-up, that attempted cover-up, proclaims the truth. That's the last thing Satan wants people to know, is that Jesus Christ is God's son. It's awesome. Not only that, but listen to this. The scripture teaches us, who is a liar but he who denies that Jesus is the Messiah, the Savior, the Christ? He is Antichrist who denies the Father and the Son. Jesus Christ, the Son for eternity. Jesus Christ, the Son for eternity. And listen, and we'll wrap it up right here. Jot these down and we'll be done. Are you ready for this? This is fun stuff here. Isaiah 48:12. There you can see it. I'll read it to you. Jesus Christ is in fact God. Isaiah 48:12. Listen to me, O Jacob, and me, and hear me, Israel, my called. I am he. I am the first and I am the last. Isaiah 48:12. Isaiah 44:6. You can write them down. You see them on the screen. Thus says the Lord, the King of Israel and his Redeemer, the Lord of hosts. I am the first and I am with the last. And besides me, there is no God. How many gods are there? One. He says, I am the first and I am the last. That's one God speaking. That's Isaiah 44:6. Isaiah 41:4. Isaiah 41:4 says, who has performed and done it, calling the generations from the beginning? I, the Lord, am the first, get a load of this, and I am with the last. You get that? Is that something? Next one, Isaiah 43:10. We're almost done. Isaiah 43:10. You are my witnesses. Well, who are his witnesses? We'll find out in a minute. You are my witnesses, says the Lord, and my servant, whom I have chosen, that you may know and believe me and understand that I am he. Before me, there was no God formed, neither shall there be after me. One God, only one. Look at the next verse, Revelation 1:8. Revelation 1:8, jot it down. He says, I am the Alpha and the Omega, the beginning and the end, says the Lord, who is, who was, who is to come, the Almighty. Revelation 1:8. Next one, Revelation 1:11. Are you getting writer's cramp? Oh, but you're going to get smart. We'll be over. We'll be done soon. You'll be so smart. Revelation 1:11. I am the Alpha and the Omega, the first and the last. Revelation 4:8. And the four living creatures, each having six wings, with full of eyes around and within, they do not rest day or night, and they say, holy, holy, holy, Lord God Almighty, who was, who is to come. Revelation 22:13, I am the Alpha and the Omega, the beginning and the end, the first and the last. That's only the attributes or the qualities given to one God only. Revelation 21:6, and he said to me, it is done. I am the Alpha and the Omega, the beginning and the end. We're all talking about the same God. Yahweh God, or in English, you would say Jehovah God. Well, Revelation 1:17, John says, and when I saw him, I fell at his feet as though I were dead. But he laid his right hand upon me and he says, do not be afraid. I am the first and the last. Anybody have any doubt who that is? There's only one first and the last. Well, look at Revelation 1:17-18. And when I saw him, I fell at his feet as one dead. But he laid his right hand upon me saying, do not be afraid. I am the first and I am the last. I am he who lives and was dead, and behold, I'm alive forevermore. Any questions? Revelation 2:8. These things says he who is the first and the last, who was dead and came back to life. Wow. God died. God died 2,000 years ago on a cross. How do you do it? By the person of Jesus Christ, God the Son. 1 John 5:20, and we know that the Son of God has come and has given us the understanding to know him who is true, and we are in him who is true, in his Son, Jesus Christ. This is the true God and eternal life. 1 Timothy 3:16, we've already read it this morning, so we'll skip to Titus 2:13, that we are to be looking for the blessed hope and the glorious appearing of our great God and Savior, Jesus Christ. John 8:58, Jesus said to them, most assuredly, I say to you, before Abraham was, I am. Exodus 3:14, and God said to Moses, I am who that I am. And he said, thus you shall say to the children of Israel, I am sent you. Isn't that awesome? I don't know about you, but if this was a Pentecostal church, we all would have shouted amen.

0: 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You know, this message is part of Pastor Jack's series called The Life and Times of Jesus Christ. 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
4: From the Christian News Radio Network, I'm Jill Miller. Treasury Secretary Scott Bessent unveiled plans today for tough new economic sanctions aimed at further isolating Iran. Speaking at the Treasury Department, he said the sanctions will target anyone helping to facilitate Iran's ability to ship or sell oil, gold, or other trade. Bessent says President Trump already calling world leaders with specific requests to cease trading with the Iranian regime. Firefighters in Nevada continue to battle the massive Hawk Fire blazing near Reno. The fire listed at 0% containment today.
5: Walls of flames are now pushing toward neighborhoods, forcing families to run. 90,000 people are under evacuation orders. At least 6 people have been hurt so far in the process. Investigators say this fire is human caused, but they're not saying yet if it was started on purpose. It did start over the weekend and is growing now to more than 23 square miles.
4: Over 100 large fires have burned across the U.S. so far this year. More news is coming up. Right now, here's a word from our sponsor.
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4: Former NBA player Enes Kanter Freedom was ejected from the Chicago Sky WNBA game Sunday night. It threw a hot-button issue back into the spotlight. Here's News Nation's Marty Hughes.
5: Kanter Freedom wearing a shirt saying, quote, women noun, adult human female. He got into it with Chicago Sky guard Natasha Cloud. During a timeout, Cloud walked over to Kanter, sitting on the sideline, started pointing and yelling at him. Security then got involved and escorted the former player out of the building. He also has gained notoriety recently for opposing transgender athletes in women's sports, even declaring himself for the WNBA draft as a way to challenge trans women playing in the league.
4: There's never been a transgender athlete in the WNBA. A fourth grade teacher getting attention online for a creative lesson about kindness and the power of words. In a video posted to social media, she squeezed toothpaste under her desk, then tried to put it back into the tube, showing her students that once words come out, they can't be taken back. She told the class that if someone can't fix something themselves in 30 seconds or less, it should be pointed out, using examples like untied shoes versus comments about appearance. Teacher says the demonstration helps students understand how their words can build others up or cause harm. Proverbs 18:21 says the tongue has the power of life and death. We should speak words that encourage. From Christian News Radio Network, I'm Jill Miller. To hear this and other reports on demand, visit christiannewsradio.org.
8: 1 Kings 17:17. 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